On Vision Australia Radio, welcome to selected readings from The Australian and the Financial Review for Tuesday, the 21st of July. I'm Richard Conn, and reading with me today are Jenny Dyster and Shelley Gage Brown. We're coming to you live from our Adelaide studios across the Vision Australia Radio Network. Today's program includes items on Israel's demands on Australia and our attitudes towards China. And our first item, which comes from pages 1 and 2 and will be read in two parts, the Jerusalem Declaration. And it's an exclusive article from Mohammed Alfarez and Noah Yim. Israel has demanded Australia be more impartial and stop joining UN ambushes against the US state. I beg your pardon, against the Jewish state, if it wants to repair the Canberra-Jerusalem diplomatic relationship, as its ambassador sharply intervenes against Labor's anti-Netanyahu draft policy platform. The Israeli embassy on Monday broke its silence over controversial draft changes to Labor's chief policy document, including solidified support for international courts trying to arrest senior Israeli politicians and watering down accountability for Hamas and the Palestinian Authority.

0: Exchange Semiconductor Index sank nearly 10% into a bear market last week. It was the worst showing since US President Donald Trump's tariffs rocked markets in April 2025 and extended the gauge's drop from its June record to 20%. The 30-stock index had more than doubled its value between its March low and last month's peak, as investors piled into companies that were expected to benefit from the enormous spending on artificial intelligence infrastructure. The euphoria had pushed investor positioning to extreme levels. Bank of America's July fund manager survey showed 82% of respondents viewed chipmakers as the world's most crowded trade. A wave of retail investors punting on leverage exchange-traded funds, which use debt and derivatives to amplify the daily return of an underlying benchmark, has exacerbated volatility, given issuers tend to buy into rallies and sell into declines to keep the funds aligned with leverage ratios. Will Liang, the founder of Australian advisory firm Amplify AI, has performed early testing on the capabilities of Kimi K3 and said it performed at a comparable level to OpenAI and Anthropic's flagship models for a range of knowledge tasks such as PowerPoint creation. While Liang warned Moonshot's platform could trigger a second DeepSeek-like market shock, he said investors should reserve judgment until the full Kimi model was independently tested next week. An open-weight Chinese model is now competing close to the Western frontier and outperforming leading Western models on some important benchmarks, Liang said. That challenges the assumption that frontier capability will remain scarce, proprietary and predominantly American. Moonshot's Kimi K3 is a so-called open AI model, which is generally more affordable and customizable than closed proprietary models such as Anthropic's Claude Fable 5 or OpenAI's GPT 5.6, because anyone can download and run them. While customers have typically been happy to pay for closed models because they're more powerful, Moonshot is now offering a product that competes with OpenAI and Anthropic on price and performance at a time when customers are becoming more conscious of their AI spending. If American commercial companies can't charge large premiums for their models, they can't invest as much, said tech investor Michael Frazis. The price war has already begun, and this is China's speciality. Sydney-based hedge fund Frazis Capital Partners took profits earlier this month on some of the chip makers, including Marvell, Advanced Micro Devices, and Applied Optoelectronic, but was still partly exposed to the sell-off through its exposure to mega caps such as Nvidia and Broadcom. Frazis warned clients on Monday that the growing competition among AI companies would likely trigger a collapse in the industry's profit margins, similar to when other high-tech industries such as smartphones and electric cars were disrupted. It's gone from a two-player market with OpenAI and Anthropic to 10 players, so it turns out large language models are not so difficult to build now, Frazis said. Any decent-sized company can probably pull it off, which is a problem because most of the capex purchases by hyperscalers are directly earmarked for Anthropic and OpenAI, and those investments directly depend on their profitability. Investors will be closely monitoring the earnings reports from the world's biggest AI spenders over the coming weeks for evidence that their investments are generating bigger returns. Tesla and Alphabet kick off big tech's reporting season on Wednesday. It's Thursday, Australian Eastern Standard Time. Then Microsoft, Meta, Apple and Amazon hit the following week. Nvidia reports later next month. Now that concludes the article. Chinese startup kills a little of AI euphoria on page 23 of the Australian Financial Review.
1: And an article that's flagged on page 1 and appears in full on page 13. Banks seek tax data access to fight AI fraud, and this is from James Ayers. Major banks warn that a flood of fraudulent loan applications across the sector will get worse unless they can securely access tax data to verify a borrower's income instead of relying on documents that can be easily faked using artificial intelligence. The warning came after the Australian Financial Review blew the lid on the scandal in February, revealing that Commonwealth Bank and National Australia Bank had both begun investigations into their level of exposure. Those investigations uncovered networks of accountants, real estate agents, mortgage brokers and bankers making fraudulent applications using fake pay slips or other documents, some of which were doctored by AI. Some of the activity has been linked to people seeking to evade China's capital controls. Officials from the top retail banks told a Senate committee on Monday that they backed federal government funding in the recent budget to assess whether the Australian Taxation Office should share data with banks under a regime known as the Consumer Data Right, but called for greater urgency. The home loan fraud problem has ballooned to at least $4 billion across the five biggest lenders, as the nation's 10 largest banks audit their books for additional criminal activity. Westpac chief economist Lucy Ellis said such incidents were likely to grow as more fraudsters recognise the power of a new suite of AI tools. "This is a burgeoning problem," she told the committee, chaired by Liberal Senator Andrew Bragg. "The issue is AI is a new technology. It's developing quickly. People are learning how to use it. So this is about heading off a problem that could become much bigger." Australian Banking Association Chief Executive Simon Birmingham said it was concerning that sensitive documents such as pay slips, tax returns and bank statements were often submitted to branches by hand or emailed as PDF attachments. He told the committee banks should be able to access data held by the ATO to more accurately assess income levels stated on an application, thereby strengthening the integrity of lending. Fraudulent loan documentation is a growing problem, and artificial intelligence is making fake payslips and doctored statements frighteningly easy to produce, Birmingham said. "This process is an anachronism in the digital age, unnecessarily burdensome for customers and creates unnecessary risk in our financial system. Buying a home or securing a business loan should not begin with a scavenger hunt through your own financial records." Westpac's General Manager for Retail Banking, Damien McRae, said the CDR, which went live in the banking sector in July 2020 and was recently switched on for non-bank lenders, had been built at significant cost to banks. Take-up had been slow, but this was the use case the regime was built for, he added. 6 years on, it remains a productivity oddity, the government-mandated secure data sharing system, yet government data isn't shared within it, McRae said. "We don't have a decisioning issue at the moment, we have a verification issue, so this would reduce time to verify. To allow a bank customer to authorise a lender to review their tax file to assess income, the government would need to amend the Taxation Administration Act, which currently prohibits the disclosure of tax information to a bank." National Australia Bank Executive of Home Lending Platforms, Matt Dawson, said this would let banks rely on a single source of trusted data, rather than asking customers to submit multiple documents, such as income payslips, for loan applications. "You think this would help with the huge problem of mortgage fraud?" asked Bragg. "Yes," Dawson replied. "As I said, it would help with documentation verification and it ultimately would prevent fraud." The Australian Taxation Office, appearing later in the day, said it was working with Treasury and the banks on the issue and saw the benefit of providing data in appropriate cases, but was currently constrained by secrecy provisions, even if it received consent. The ATO was in an exploratory phase to determine how we can do this, said Paul Baum, Assistant Commissioner of Law and Policy Design at the ATO. It is probably too early in the process to definitely say, one way or the other, whether it is valuable or not. But internationally, we have seen it work, so I would be pretty confident we will see some value. Officials from the Australian Prudential Regulation Authority told the committee it was also working with banks and other regulators to understand the extent of the problem and how it could be prevented. It wanted to ensure that banks had adequate controls to ensure they were not the subject of fraud. One of the risk vectors or vulnerabilities that have been exposed by trusted professionals like accountants is the issue of banks not being able to go to the source of truth, which is income verification. Kylie Rickson, Commonwealth Bank Executive, General Manager of Financial Crime Compliance, told the committee. Any changes would only be affected if they were embraced by mortgage brokers, Bragg said. More than three quarters of home lending goes through broker networks, and third-party referrals have been identified as the source of many of the bank's problems. And that article from page 13, Banks Seek Tax Data Access to Fight AI Fraud.
2: And from pages 1 and 4 of the Financial Review, States Debt Risks on the Rise, Moody's, by Michael Reid, Deputy Economics Editor. The Victorian government is on track to spend one in every $10 of revenue on debt interest, according to a new analysis from credit ratings agency Moody's, which warns that the Middle East conflict could exacerbate cost blowouts on state government infrastructure projects across the country. State and territory debt has ballooned since the COVID-19 pandemic, as premiers stepped up infrastructure spending, expanded the public sector, and rolled out cost of living handouts. The Parliamentary Budget Office projects gross state debt to climb to $650 billion in 2026-27, up from $266 billion in 2018-19. Moody said the Iran war had put extra pressure on state budgets through lower economic growth and added cost pressures. Higher fuel, freight, energy, and imported materials raised procurement, service delivery, and infrastructure expenses, while persistent inflation could add to wage and contractor cost pressures, Moody's wrote. These cost pressures add to structurally rising expenditure demands driven by population growth and increasing reliance on government services. Oil prices climbed above $90 a barrel for the first time since June on Monday, as renewed US strikes on Iran fueled fears the conflict could further disrupt energy supplies throughout the Strait of Hormuz. AMP Chief Economist Shane Oliver said Victoria was particularly exposed to rising costs because of its extensive infrastructure pipeline, with the re-escalation of the conflict in the Middle East having the potential to lift the price of plastics, building materials and fuel. We're now on page 4. This is the whole point about putting money aside for a rainy day. States and governments which endeavour to pay down debt in the good times are then better able to withstand crises and tough times, like we might be coming into, Oliver said. Unfortunately, Victoria hasn't done that, and so it could end up paying a price. Victoria has the highest state debt in absolute terms at $215 billion, or 30.7% of gross state product, despite its economy being about 25% smaller than New South Wales. Moody's forecasts Victoria will spend one in every $10 of state revenue on debt interest by 2030, up from about 3.5% in 2019. Queensland, South Australia and the Northern Territory are forecast to spend more than 8.5% of revenue on debt interest, while New South Wales will spend about 6.5%. The Allan Labor government has come under increased pressure from the public over its management of finances, as well as the local economy before the November state election. The cash-strapped government has unveiled a series of cost-of-living packages, including free and half-price public transport, as it seeks to shore up support ahead of the election. But has avoided splashing billions on mega capital infrastructure projects, which have become increasingly unpopular in the community amid budget pressures and revelations that the $100 billion Big Build program was infiltrated by organised crime and bikie gangs. The Australian Financial Review reported on Monday that former Victorian Treasurer Tim Pallas asked the federal government to go 50-50 on funding the state's economic rescue plan, with plans to ask for more if the request was successful. But the 2024 request to Treasurer Jim Chalmers went unanswered, and no money was forthcoming to the state under the federal Labor government's $900 million National Productivity Fund. Independent economist Saul Eslake said the Victorian government had since announced $9.2 billion in additional infrastructure spending and other policy decisions that had worsened its budget bottom line by $10.4 billion. Sadly, this persistent profligacy has done nothing to improve the performance of the Victorian economy, Eslake wrote in the AFR. Despite efforts to rein in capital investment programs, Moody's said sustained cost pressures increase the risk of overruns and delays across the country, meaning infrastructure spending was likely to remain elevated for longer than expected, adding to debt levels. This will challenge states' ability to consolidate public finances and amplify debt affordability pressures, further constraining fiscal flexibility at a time when state debt burdens are rising and infrastructure programs remain large, Moody said. The ratings agency said the risks were greatest in New South Wales, Queensland and Victoria, which have large infrastructure pipelines. Oliver said there'd been a tendency to assume the global economy would weather the latest escalation in hostilities because it had largely shrugged off the disruption caused by the closure of the Strait of Hormuz over the previous 4 months. So far, the global economy and Australian economy have been able to get through by running down global oil reserves, Oliver said. But the longer the strait is closed, the more the ability to do that will be limited. Eventually, there is a risk of a day of reckoning, which then means potentially substantially higher oil prices. So there is a huge risk to infrastructure costs. But Westpac economist Pat Bustamante said the public infrastructure pipeline was shrinking rapidly, particularly in New South Wales and Victoria, due to the completion of major road and metro projects. That article, with additional reporting by Samaya Ilanbi, was "State's Debt Risks on the Rise." Moody's, from pages 1 and 4.
0: We've now got an article that was flagged on page 1, printed on page 4, from Michael Reed. One Nation Vision for Rail Dams Costs $125 Billion. Pauline Hanson's vision to build new dams, thousands of kilometres of transcontinental rail and divert Queensland's monsoonal rain south would cost at least $125 billion, with experts warning the projects are economically unviable and adding to the pressure for One Nation to explain how it would pay for its policies. In her response to Treasurer Jim Chalmers' May budget, Hanson backed a string of major infrastructure projects, including completing inland rail and then extending it to Gladstone and reviving the long-debated Bradfield infrastructure scheme to divert runoff from North Queensland's wet season into the Murray-Darling Basin. She also supported building the 3,300-kilometre Iron Boomerang rail line, linking Queensland's coal-producing Bowen Basin with Western Australia's iron-oil-rich Pilbara. Alan Dale, a professor of tropical regional development at James Cook University, said a lack of a strong industry policy framework for Northern Australia meant there was a tendency for what he called national policy by shiny thing. And One Nation's infrastructure agenda included proposals with serious foundational problems. Shiny things might sound great, but they might not adhere to a strong national vision of what industry development might look like, or they fundamentally might not just be feasible, Dale said. One Nation's hefty infrastructure pledges come amid growing scrutiny over how the party would fund its expanding suite of policies after an analysis by the Australian Financial Review found its signature cost of living measures alone could cost the federal budget more than $90 billion. $1 trillion over the next 4 years. Treasury projects gross federal debt will exceed $1 trillion this financial year as the budget remains in deficit, while credit ratings agency Moody's has cautioned the Albanese government's efforts to repair the budget rely on reining in on the $56 billion National Disability Insurance Scheme. Opposition leader Angus Taylor on Monday criticised One Nation as a one-person show not fit to govern and said the right-wing party did not have the solutions to the economic crisis brought on by the Albanese government. We know their top few policies would drive up inflation, drive up interest rates by 3% or more, and make life harder for Australians, Taylor said. Originally proposed by engineer John Bradfield in the 1930s, the hybrid infrastructure scheme would divert monsoonal floodwaters from North Queensland into the Murray-Darling Basin through a network of dams, pipelines and tunnels to increase water supplies for agriculture and regional communities. In a 2021 CSIRO assessment of modern variants of the Bradfield scheme found that while they were technically feasible, they were not economically viable, estimating they would require about $15 billion to $30 billion in infrastructure while recovering less than 10% of the cost through agricultural returns over their lifetime. One Nation Senator Malcolm Roberts has also said the party would build a $5.4 billion Hell's Gate Dam in North Queensland, the $200 million Emu Swamp Dam in Queensland's Granite Belt, the $2.9 million Uranab Water Project near Mackay, as well as an $8 billion container plant in Gladstone. Hanson has previously put the cost of the Bradfield scheme at between $15 billion to $20 billion. Dale, who served on the Palaszczuk government's expert panel on the Bradfield scheme in 2022, said both Hell's Gate Dam and the Bradfield scheme were constrained by water availability. Together they would require about 3,000 gigalitres of water, but only about 20,000 megalitres was available for allocation in the Upper Burdekin. The foundations of even having the conversation about looking at the economics of Bradfield was that you couldn't get past the fact that right at the foundation, there is not enough water available for that development to occur without completely breaking water security in the rest of the Burdekin catchment, Dale said. The Morrison government backed the Hell's Gate and Urana dams, but the Albanese government scrapped both projects taking office in 2022. One Nation's Treasury spokesman Barnaby Joyce declined to answer questions about the cost of the party's infrastructure projects, how they would be funded, or whether they were official party policy. An independent assessment by ASIL, Allen, in May, warned the cost of completing the 1,600-kilometre inland rail track from Melbourne to Brisbane would be in excess of $45 billion, prompting the Albanese government to cut taxpayers' losses and end the link at Parkes in central New South Wales. And that concludes the article on page 4, One Nation Vision for Rail Dams Costs $125 billion.
1: And again, an article flagged on page 1 and appearing in full on page 4. Joyce defends Hanson over White Australia policy remarks. And this is by Philip Khoury. Pauline Hanson's criticism of the consequences of abolishing the White Australia policy did not mean she supported the measure, her colleague Barnaby Joyce said. But the government claimed the One Nation leader's comments could only be read one way. After Hanson returned to Australia on Monday following a controversial 2 weeks overseas, Joyce was forced to defend Hanson's comments to far-right British activist Tommy Robinson, in which she said Australia's multicultural problems began with the abolition of the policy more than 50 years ago. After Robinson asked her how Australia had ended up with Pakistanis, Somalis, all of these African problems with violent Africans, Hanson said it started in 1973 when the Whitlam government ended the White Australia policy. They opened up and got rid of the White Australia policy, then they started bringing in the different migrants, she said. We had a lot of people come out after the Second World War, Italians, Germans, Polish, and these people, but they integrated into the system. A lot of them couldn't speak English, but they learnt to speak English. They had to work. These people who came in and really assimilated. Joyce said Hanson was stating a reality rather than yearning for a return of the policy that Liberal Prime Minister Harold Holt began to unravel before Gough Whitlam finished the job. What we see is a chain of events. It's a statement of fact. It started from Holt, actually, the wind down of the White Australia policy, and a very good thing, he said. And at the start, there was really no issues with it. But over time, we got a section of people who didn't want to really assimilate with Australia, didn't work within the guardrails of Australia. And therefore, we started moving away from Australian culture to having to encompass a whole range of views, some of which are just not conducive to an egalitarian, easygoing society. Joyce said if Australia went down the same path as England and lost its cultural identity, people like Tommy Robinson would pop up here as well. Government frontbencher Murray Watt dismissed the explanation, alleging Hanson supported bringing back the policy. Australia started going bad, in her view, when the White Australia policy was removed. What Pauline Hanson said is what she believed. The major parties are continuing to grapple with Hanson's popularity. Despite her personal ratings taking a hit over the past month, the party support continued to hold up. The latest news poll published in The Australian had One Nation level with Labor on the primary vote at 30%. One Nation is also polling strongly in New South Wales, which goes to the polls next year. Labor Premier Chris Minns, who already governs in minority, said there was no chance of forming minority government with the party. We know they're a radical party, so if they have made the kingmakers in New South Wales and they made a decision about who would govern, it won't be us because we won't enter that agreement. And that slightly abbreviated article is now over. And that completes our readings from The Australian and The Financial Review for July the 21st. I'm Richard Conn, and reading with me today were Jenny Dyster and Shelley Gage Brown. Jenny was our panel operator, and our editors were Jenny and Shelley. This program is produced in our Adelaide studios and can be heard regularly at this time here on Vision.
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16: And it's about 2 minutes after 12 on Vision Australia Radio. And let's have a look at the weather forecast for today around the capitals that are tuning into the program. Here in Melbourne, we can expect a partly cloudy day with a top of 16. Over in Adelaide, a cloudy day with 17. In Perth, a possible shower and 18 degrees. And up in Darwin, a sunny day at a top of 30 degrees. Welcome to your afternoon review. My name is Ulla Langevad, and reading with me today is Valerie Ward. We'll have a mix of human interest articles, as well as culture and lifestyle and more. And we're going to start today with an article about an outback postie and the job he has each week. then to a science story about smiling and how it's contagious. Then we have another medical theme piece on nicotine pouches that create dependency. We then hear a few tips on how to remember someone's name. After a short break, we'll be back with an article about a new app to help you avoid being swooped by birds during nesting season. And then to the career section of The Age and a piece about taking a sickie from work. After that, the Charlotte Rhee column, where she talks about learning not to be always busy and taking time out for your well-being. We then have an article from The Big Issue, their 30-year anniversary edition, about its beginnings and the importance of telling stories. And then we'll hear about a dinosaur skeleton in the US that sold for an extraordinary $72 million. We then head to a short break, and after that continue with our Melbourne, Perth, Adelaide and Darwin listeners, while our regional listeners head to local programming. So in the last part of our program, we'll have the Bernard Salt column, an article on a cookbook, a real estate article, a short travel piece, and some other short items that will take us through to the end of the program at 1:30. We hope you enjoy our readings today, and now it's over to Valerie.
12: Thank you, Willa. Yes, and our first article's from the Weekend Australian of July the 18th and 19th. It's titled True Alpha Male, Outback Postie's 650-kilometre run. It's written by Jamie Walker, the associate editor. The one thing Bruce Ross can be certain of is a warm welcome at the cattle stations and lonely hamlets that dot his mail run on the red dirt of the Oodnadatta track. To the grown-ups, he's the Outback Postie, bearer of largesse from Amazon and Temu, news of distant loved ones and the goings-on from across the far-flung top end of South Australia. But to the kids, Mr. Ross is Santa, the Easter Bunny, Tooth Fairy and favourite uncle all rolled into one. He's the man who pulls gifts and treats from the back of his dusty trailer. And don't they sweat on his arrival. You never get tired of the reception from children, he said during a stop at William Creek, resident population 40. They're always waiting on something in the post. They've got those big eyes looking at you. And if a package isn't there, of course you have to give them something. I always keep a few lollies on hand just in case. His epic mail run winds north from his hometown of Coober Pedee to Oodnadatta, on the fringe of the Simpson Desert and back, a round trip of 650 kilometres that he makes twice a week, expending $1,000 worth of diesel. Sometimes he takes tourists along for the ride. If it's not the longest postal route in the country, the 70-year-old would like to know what is. On alternate days, he drives to Cadney Homestead Roadhouse on the Stuart Highway, a gateway to the otherworldly hills of the Painted Desert. That's a relatively brisk 400-kilometre outing. He does this most weeks, save for the occasional break when a relief postie steps in. What's that they say about neither snow nor rain nor gloom of night stopping the mail getting through? Out here, it's mostly heat and dust and an unyielding sun that can suck the life out of the unwary. Mr. Ross is all too familiar with what happens to the foolish and the downright irresponsible people who venture onto the Oodnadatta track unprepared. Right now, the country is lush and green after some of the best rain recorded in the region for half a century. But that won't last. The scorching temperatures will be back soon enough, pushing the mercury to 50 degrees plus in the dog days of January and February. It's challenging, he said. Winter time is easy, summer is hard. You're dealing with unbelievable heat day after day. It's tough on vehicles, tougher on the human body. He shakes his head, describing the scenes he's encountered on the track. rented sedans broken down in places where mere two-wheel drives had no business being. What little water the occupants had with them, gone. It's serious. People can be dead in a couple of hours if they don't take the basic precautions, which includes carrying plenty of water, Mr. Ross said. All too often, the tyres are wrong, not to mention incorrectly inflated. An oncoming driver, clearly inexperienced on the dirt, but still clocking 120 kilometres an hour, with a swaying caravan in tow, will make him especially nervous. You just grit your teeth and hope they don't take you out with them. Mr. Ross's run on this particular day will take him to Australia's largest cattle station, 23,000 square kilometres and a creek, onto Nilpinna Station, The Peak, Allendale Station, and into Udna Datta's Pink Roadhouse to unload. Here, at William Creek, the nearest town to the tourist draw card of a flooded Katitanda or Lake Eyre, where Mr. Ross and his wife Mim once owned the bustling pub, he's picking up a sack of outgoing mail from Coward Springs that holidaymaker Glyn Top of Toowoomba volunteered to drop off. Mr. Top, 50, is chuffed to help out. We were coming this way and it was no problem at all, he said. When he can, Mr. Ross will stop for a quick cuppa and a chat, because he knows how important that can be when you live off the beaten track. Then it's on to Todmorden Station, Mount Sarah, and Macumba Station. If he doesn't get waylaid by a flat or someone needing help, he'll get home to Mim in Cooba Pedy not too long after dark. And that was True Alpha Male, Outback Posties, 650-kilometre run. It appeared in the Weekend Australian of July the 18th and 19th and was written by Jamie Walker.
16: And now we go to the National Geographic online magazine and we have this item. A smile isn't just contagious, it may change who you trust. And it's written by Clarissa Brincat on the 3rd of July this year. The next time someone smiles at you, your face will probably smile back before you even realise it. Within 300 to 400 milliseconds, about the blink of an eye, your facial muscles begin to mirror theirs. Psychologists call this automatic response emotional mimicry, and new research suggests it may shape one of the most important decisions we make about other people, whether we trust them. This involuntary mirroring serves a purpose. We are mimicking each other because it helps us to affiliate, says Michal Olsanowski, a psychology researcher at SWPS University. Scientists have long known that copying someone's expressions make them like and trust you more. But Olsanowski and his colleagues wondered whether the opposite might also be true. Could mimicking someone else's smile change how you feel about them? In a 2026 study published in Emotion, they found that the stronger a person unconsciously mirrored a smile, the more trustworthy they rated the smiling face, and the more resources they were willing to share in a trust-based game. When participants performed facial movements that enhanced their smile imitation, their trust ratings increased. When their ability to mimic was blocked, trust ratings fell. Those findings suggest that one of our most important social judgments may begin with something as simple as a shared smile. How can copying someone else's smile make them seem more trustworthy? Researchers say the answer begins with a split-second chain reaction in the brain. Smile mimicry is rooted in the brain's mirror neuron system, says neuroscientist Marco Iacoboni of UCLA. Mirror neurons fire both when you act, and just by seeing the action that someone else is doing. As your face smiles back, it also nudges your brain in a more positive direction, a phenomenon known as the facial feedback hypothesis. A 2017 study found that smiling can lift mood, and dampening frowns with Botox can reduce depression. Smiling also activates the brain's reward circuits, says Paula Niedenthal, a social psychologist at the University of Wisconsin-Madison. One possibility is that we trust people whose smiles we mimic because that mimicry produces positive feelings. When we copy someone's smile, our faces briefly move in sync, and that tiny coordination creates what Peter Winkleman, a professor of psychology at the University of California, San Diego, calls a feeling of groupiness, of being a unit. He likens it to the dance crush in salsa and tango, where strangers feel unexpectedly close after moving in rhythm, or to soldiers who report feeling like a unit after marching in step. Once you synchronize with someone on the biological level, he says, then your brain perceives some sense of an overlap of being in one group. A 2017 study found that when two people synchronize their behaviors, their brains sync up too, driving pro-social behavior. When two people are physically and mentally in sync, the sense of bonding increases trust, says Iacoboni. Trust doesn't just shape social interactions, it also has measurable health consequences. A 2025 study published by the American Psychological Association found that people who trust others more report higher subjective well-being, a predictor of longevity. In healthcare, trust increases adherence to medical advice, leading to better outcomes down the line. The amount of trust a smile generates depends on the type being mimicked. In a 2017 review, Niedenthal and her colleagues identified three distinct types: reward smiles that express positive emotion, affiliation smiles that signal non-threat, and dominant smiles that assert status. All are true smiles, but the mimicry of each will not necessarily generate positive feelings, she says. The mimicry of a reward smile, therefore, should most likely produce judgments of trustworthiness. How genuine the smile appears also matters. In Olsonowski's study, posed smiles were sufficient to trigger mimicry and boost trust, suggesting a polite smile goes a long way. But Winkleman suspects that genuinely felt smiles, which typically raise the cheeks and crinkle the eyes, may have an even stronger effect. He points to a 2025 review showing that spontaneous expressions produce stronger effects than posed ones. Smile mimicry isn't universal, however. People with conditions that affect facial movement, such as Parkinson's disease, or those who process social cues differently, including some people with autism spectrum disorder, may mimic facial expressions less consistently. Cultural norms can also shape when people smile and how those smiles are interpreted, meaning the same expression may not inspire the same level of trust everywhere. In the age of digital communication, emojis stand in for real smiles, and to a degree, the brain accepts the substitution. Research shows that emojis have effects on the brain that are similar to face-to-face smiles, and that people mimic the emojis they receive, says Niedenthal. But Winkleman is skeptical they can build trust the way real smiles do, firstly because they are static. He points to a 2016 study showing that moving expressions elicit stronger mimicry than still ones. Emojis also focus mainly on the mouth, losing the eye component that Winkleman considers quite important for the perception of facial expression. And ultimately, he argues, emojis aren't embodied, just text. It functions more as a communicative thing, rather than grabbing us by the power of emotion, induction or synchrony induction. All the effects of a smile, the mirror neurons firing, the facial muscle movement, the mood shift, the sense of being in sync, are much stronger when two people are in the same room. And that article was called A Smile Isn't Just Contagious, It May Change Who You Trust. And it was written by Clarissa Brincat on the 3rd of July in the National Geographic online magazine.
12: Nicotine pouches create new generation of dependency. And this article's written by Stephen Lunn, and it also appeared in the Weekend Australian of the 18th and 19th of July. The Albanese government is cracking down on the sale of nicotine pouches as new data reveals more than 8% of Australians aged 18 to 24 used them in 2025. Health Minister Mark Butler said he would close loopholes allowing access to unapproved pouches through the existing special access scheme and authorised provider scheme under the Therapeutic Goods Administration from next week, and it will no longer be possible to import them even with a prescription. Nicotine pouches are creating a new generation of nicotine dependency in our community, Mr. Butler said. These reforms are about protecting young people and stopping the illicit market profiting from nicotine addiction in our communities. Anyone unlawfully selling nicotine pouches in Australia has been put on notice. The Australian government is committed to protecting the community from the harms of nicotine pouches, and regulatory and enforcement action will be strong and ongoing. The Australian Institute of Health and Welfare's new report on nicotine use shows the use of nicotine pouches and snus, that's S-N-U-S, are the one type of nicotine consumption that's increasing. Nicotine pouches and snus, a similar product, are small sachets placed between the lip and the gum. Products with tobacco have been prohibited from supply since 1991, but the newer products are marketed as tobacco-free, containing nicotine extracted from tobacco or synthetic nicotine. The government is looking to restrict telehealth services offering such products as an alternative smoking cessation treatment. Use of tobacco containing snus and oral nicotine pouches was highest among young people, the AIHW report said. In 2025, 8.4% of people aged 18 to 24 reported using nicotine pouches, and 3.8% reported using traditional snus. This compares to 14% of that age group who used a vape in 2025. Some use all three forms. The Australian Medical Association welcomed the move, but warned the government needed to follow through with effective enforcement action. Some of these unapproved pouches contain huge doses of nicotine, much higher than what is absorbed smoking one cigarette, AMA President Danielle McMullen said. They should not be positioned as a healthier alternative to smoking or as a proven smoking cessation therapy. Heart Foundation Chief Medical Advisor Gary Jennings said the government's decision would help stop younger people on the path to addiction. Our concern is that once a person develops a nicotine addiction, they would likely seek other ways to satisfy the urge, be it a pouch, a vape, or a cigarette. So the Australian government announcement today is a step in the right direction, Professor Jennings said. The new AIHW report reveals overall smoking rates in Australia have nosedived since the turn of the century, with 1 in 18 people now smoking daily, compared with almost 1 in 5 in 2001. Based on information from more than 17,500 Australians aged 14 and older, the AIHW report covers legal or illegal cigarettes, vapes and nicotine pouches. The figure from 2025 National Drug Household Survey show vaping use has plateaued after the introduction of stricter controls on their sale. The AIHW finds that 1.3 million people were daily smokers in 2025, compared with about 3 million in 2001. And that was nicotine pouches create new generation of dependency. It appeared in The Australian of July the 18th to the 19th and was written by Stephen Lunn.
16: And now we go to the regular Life Lessons column in the Age Good Weekend magazine of the 18th of July. And this time it's How to Remember Someone's Name, written by Jonathan Seidler. Names are just abstract words when you think about it, explains Tansel Ali, a four-time Australian memory champion. He says it's not surprising so many of us are bad with names. They have no meaning when we first encounter them. His big hack, and the one that famously helped him memorise two entire Yellow Pages phone books in less than a month, is to create visual associations. For example, Ali says, each time you see someone called Sandra, you might see sand in her hair, which will become the trigger for her name. Or someone called Steve might be imagined as having a stiff or rigid posture. Ali adds that the best part about creating image associations is that they can compound with new information. In the Steve example, he may tell you he has three dogs, so now they're in that imagined scene with him. If this sounds like a lot of work for your imagination, Ali can confirm that it is. When you start out learning these skills, it will take a bit of time, he says. Like any other discipline, memory requires training, but the more you train, the quicker and better you get at it. So what about the old trick of repeating someone's name three times after first hearing it? According to Ali, it just doesn't work. You're just repeating abstract information, something that doesn't make sense, so you're not really remembering it. If we want this problem to skip a generation, Ali believes the modern trend of giving our kids unusual names may actually work in our favour. The most memorable names are the ones that are unique, he says. I remember a memory competition where the names that I couldn't recall were the most basic ones, such as Rachel or Dan. Maybe Elon Musk was onto something when he named his child X-A-E-A-X-I-I. I think that's how you pronounce it. But there we are. There's a bit of news in that one. Naming your child an unusual name. And that was How to Remember Someone's Name, written by Jonathan Seidler in the Age Good Weekend magazine of the 18th of July. And just before we have a quick short break, I'm going to read to you a drabble. A drabble is a 100-word story, and this one is written by John Langevad on the theme of face, and he calls it a future epitaph, so it's quite significant and meaningful for him. As I near my last mortal shuffle, I contemplate my earthbound remains. Not for me is being dropped into a hole and covered with dirt, and an obligation for all present to feel the dirt and weep. My future lies in the ocean, where I can face destiny. My totem, Nanook, the polar bear, resides therein. I will be a mere pile of ashes when he guides me home. I do not fear a face-to-face encounter, as there is a level of trust and future shared on a greater level. Just face the ocean and perhaps remember me. So that lovely little drabble was written by John Langevad. And it's now 25 minutes after 12.
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16: Yes, welcome back to the program. And coming up a little later, we'll have a story about a dinosaur skeleton in the US. We'll hear a story from The Big Issue. We'll hear about why taking a sickie from work is not such a bad idea. But first, we have this item about a new app.
12: Yes, indeed.
16: Thanks, Valerie.
12: A new app. So anyway, this article comes from the Age Good Weekend of July the 18th and is titled Attacker Tracker. Being swooped by a magpie is practically a rite of passage during nesting season, but a new app aims to change that. And this article is written by Brody Lancaster. We're approaching the danger point. As winter gives way to spring, every Australian starts looking up, warily cataloguing flashes of black and white among the branches of trees. As magpie nesting season begins in earnest, plans are hatched to stave off attacks from the territorial birds. Some of us will share morsels of mincemeat with them to try and earn safe passage, convinced the birds have long memories and it's possible to endear ourselves to them. School kids start carrying long sticks, hoping a few seconds of defensive flailing will grant them time for a getaway, because we all know what could happen. If the sound of wings rings too close in our ears at this time of year. For radio broadcaster Lauren Taylor, a morning dog walk in Melbourne,

sure if it was the beak or its claws that popped into my eye, Taylor recalls. I had to physically grab it while it was attached to my eye and pull it off. I looked down and it was like a jelly of my eyeball on the ground. I got myself to the eye hospital and they told me if the puncture had been a millimeter over, I would have been in serious trouble. To add ironic insult to gnarly injury, this happened at Victoria Park, the historic home of the AFL's Collingwood Magpies. Taylor's eye healed, but her daily routine changed. She abandoned the Magpies' home ground, rerouting her walks along the banks of the Yarra, and she wore sunglasses as a protective shield. Taylor's trauma is shared by dozens of Australians every spring. According to a study in the Clinical and Experimental Ophthalmology Journal between 2006 and 2022, the vast majority of bird-related injuries that presented to the Royal Victorian Eye and Ear Hospital were caused by territorial swooping birds. For a country that prides itself on innovation, the birthplace of the cochlear implants, the goon sack, the black box flight recorder, and the Lamington, the collective defence against a known threat has amounted to little more than googly eyes and cable ties atop bike helmets. God help the runner trying to hit their 10,000 steps or the parent juggling a pram if they happen to take a wrong step near a nest. Melbourne couple Burak and Nazkaya have taken stock of the mounting injuries and came up with a different solution. Their app, Magpie Radar, launched earlier this year after being swooped and attacked by magpies. Burak realised that while we can't change the behaviour of wild animals, we can adjust our own to avoid them. These birds have been in these lands for thousands, millions of years, says Burak, a technology project manager. He and Naz met in Turkey and moved to Australia, where his mother is from, in 2019. To them, we're the ones who are not familiar to this land. They're doing their best to protect their nests. His solution was a warning app, using crowdsourced information, similar to those alerting Australians to other threats, such as sharks at the beach or ticket inspectors on the train, and real-time navigation. Over 4 months, Burak collaborated with the team in India to develop the app, while Naz, who balances the project alongside her work at the family's Turkish restaurant, designed the user experience. When users open Magpie Radar, they can see any recently reported attacks. If swoops have happened on their running route, the app can recalculate a safer one. A yearly subscription costs $5 for use of both functions, reporting and route functionality. As independent developers, Burak and Naz say that's to cover the $4,000 to $5,000 they spent to make the app and for the ongoing upkeep of web hosting, maintenance, and sending SMS alerts. As young parents, the couple also saw the potential of the product to take the fear out of magpie spotting. We wanted to build something serious but fun at the same time, Burak explains. It's a bit gamified, almost like Pokemon Go, where you catch a virtual creature in the real world using your phone. People can go around and search. Burak has plans for how the app can be used to alert his neighbours to other threats, such as snakes and less terrifying local sights. At Christmas time,
I'm thinking of putting houses with Christmas.

0: Christmas lights on the app, as it's hard to discover them. And on Halloween, families can use it to see tagged houses giving out lollies. It's almost a type of next-gen neighbourhood watch, putting the power of staying safe and keeping kids engaged in our collective hands. For Lauren Taylor, the app might not have saved her from a magpie swooping, but she could have at least warned others and also answered the one question that nagged her long after the stealth attack. I was like, what's my responsibility? Should I have reported that to the council or to other people? She says. I think I would use an app like that so I didn't have to be worried about magpies. And that was Attacker Tracker. It was written by Brodie Lancaster and appeared in the Age Good Weekend, July the 18th.
1: And now we go to the Age of the 18th of July, the career section. Be proud taking a sickie, written by Tim Duggan. We have many things to be proud of in Australia. We punch well above our weight in areas like sport, science and the arts. And our natural environment is second to none in the world. But there's another area where we lead on the global stage, and that's how we use sick leave. The Great Australian Sickie is a time-honoured tradition that would be familiar to most Australians who work. The day before said sickie, you usually lightly foreshadow if you're starting to feel a sore throat or headache coming on, either real or imagined. Then you wake up the following morning, roll over and fire off a short text, email or chat message to your manager that you're not feeling well. That's all you need to do before you doze back to sleep and attempt to recover on your day off. Full-time Australian workers are entitled to 10 sick days a year, or roughly one a month, if someone takes up the full quota. We love a sickie too, especially when compared with other countries. When Statista Consumer Insights surveyed several thousand people around the world a few months ago, Australia came out on top of all the countries they ranked, with 87% of Australians saying they had taken some form of sick leave in the past 12 months, compared with 75% of US and UK respondents and just 47% of South Korean workers. Some countries like Germany are trying to rein in their sick leave entitlements, with recent changes meaning German workers will now need to get a doctor's certificate in person on the first day of their illness as part of sweeping productivity changes. But when you zoom out, our propensity to call in sick more than other countries has a broad range of benefits for individuals, the community and the workplace. On a personal level, the ability to stay at home at the first signs of feeling unwell means shorter illnesses and more comfortable recoveries. For the community, numerous studies have indicated that the presence of paid sick leave takes pressure off the healthcare system and means people are less likely to use the emergency department. And the benefits for workplaces range from less spreading of diseases around colleagues to lower staff turnover, higher productivity, and even a direct correlation between paid sick leave and fewer non-fatal occupational injuries in the workplace. So taking a paid sick day when you are feeling unwell should be encouraged, normalised and incentivised across all genders, all employment types and workers. Every time we soldier on and push through when our bodies need rest, we are sending the wrong message to everyone around us. The more evenly we can all take advantage of the Great Australian Sickie, the healthier we'll be. So that was from the career section of The Age on 18th of July, Be Proud Taking a Sickie, written by Tim Duggan.
0: From the Australian Weekend magazine, July the 18th, The Winter of My Content. This is written by Charlotte Ree, and I'm finally learning how to rest and repair. I'm exceptionally good at being busy. I move through my days juggling jobs, meetings, deadlines, appointments, friendships, and family commitments, rarely leaving room to sit still in solitude or time to catch my breath. I stuff my schedule effortlessly. If an empty space appears, I instinctively fill it. I overcommit, sacrifice sleep, and have learned to function incredibly well on very little of it. Only recently have I begun to wonder what might be waiting in the shadows. Over time, I've become so accustomed to constant motion that I've started to confuse movement with meaning and productivity with purpose, until I froze my eggs. The process was hard on my body and harder on my mind. After the retrieval occurred, I was left with something I haven't ever really allowed myself to feel, complete exhaustion, a heaviness that had settled itself into the depths of my bones. My body was begging me to slow down, and I realized that I no longer knew how. Rest had become only another way to perform. The walk had to be to improve my well-being. The swim had to increase my fitness. The book had to teach me something. Even a coffee with a friend needed to somehow count towards connection, networking, or self-care. Nothing could simply be enough in and of itself. Why, I wondered, does stopping feel like failing? Why does stillness make me so unbearably uncomfortable? The answer, I suspect, has little to do with ambition. It's an armour. As long as we're moving, we feel as though we're progressing. Motion is momentum. It creates the comforting illusion of clarity, of certainty. It postpones the questions we would rather not ask. When every spare moment is filled, there's no room left to ask what we're feeling, or worse, fearing. We become so busy responding to everyone else's needs that we stop noticing our own. Yet our bodies have always understood something our minds keep forgetting. Growth requires rest. Muscle rebuilds in recovery. Our brains repair themselves while we sleep. Nature has never confused constant activity with flourishing. No bear resists hibernation. No tree stands ashamed of its bare branches in winter. The seasons alternate between abundance and dormancy because a life, like a year, needs both. I recently heard Chloe Zhao, the award-winning director, speak in Sydney. Although she was exhausted, recovering from the flu, she spoke of something she called wintering. It's the discipline of sitting inside discomfort rather than fleeing it, of protecting the cycle rather than forcing the bloom. She described an inner creative garden that looks dormant from the outside, while quietly gathering strength beneath the soil, so that when a seed finally drops, it carries, in her words, the force of a whole planet behind it. She confessed to a compulsion to create so fierce it had once mattered more to her than sleep. I recognized that hunger instantly. This very column has become a compulsion for me. It has created a shape to my weeks, somewhere for my thoughts to settle. It's offered not simply work, but purpose. More unexpectedly, it has forced me to slow down, to think, to breathe, to be. I've spent so long weathering. Now is my season for wintering. Rest is not a reward for living well. It's one of the conditions that makes living possible at all. Tomorrow, I'll probably wake before dawn again and spend my day chasing the sun. But this winter, I'm trying to learn from the trees, to believe that dormancy is not laziness, that wisdom can be found folded into stillness. Not everything alive is growing. Some things are simply resting long enough to bloom again. And that was The Winter of My Content. It was written by Charlotte Rhee and it appeared in the Australian Weekend magazine of July 18th to the 19th.
1: And now we go to the big issue, the 30th anniversary edition on the 5th of June. And we have this item, simply entitled Plot Twist, written by Lauren Clark. The year the big issue was launched in Australia, I had a brief but memorable argument with my first year law lecturer, a mustachioed delight with a penchant for human rights and a ready supply of snack-sized Mars bars. The argument was about Bridget Jones' Diary and Macbeth. His contention was that law is made up of stories. An adversarial legal system is about which story wins. And it's the court's job to decide which story explains the evidence better. All stories, therefore, are about power. Macbeth, he said, is about power. Bridget Jones' Diary, I countered, is about a clueless 90s trash bag trying to find a boyfriend. Ah, he said with certainty, but it's also about power. I remain unconvinced my lecturer even knew what Bridget Jones' Diary was about, but, having spent the subsequent few decades working in writers' rooms rather than courtrooms, I can now report that storytelling is about power, even when the story is pretending not to be. Since the launch of The Big Issue in Australia, the magazine has garnered a reputation for telling a great story, always setting out to be the highest quality magazine you'd like to read on the train or curled up on the couch. But not only that, the mere existence of The Big Issue tells us a story about ourselves. Back when it launched, the story it told wasn't flattering. There lived among us members of our own community whose struggles had come to define their experience of the world. They had no access to secure housing, some slept rough. They had escaped past trauma only to find themselves in a cycle of never quite catching up. They were, in other words, the hidden, the overlooked, and the ignored, the antithesis of power. To say people were ignored is not a metaphor. Before the 1996 census, very few efforts were made to measure rates of homelessness in Australia. Therein lay the mad genius of The Big Issue, launching when it did. It was part social enterprise, part community engagement, and part street theatre. In the decades since, researchers have come to understand the importance of centering the lived experiences of marginalised people. In other words, what The Big Issue was doing 30 years ago is now considered best practice. The Big Issue centres the lives of people experiencing homelessness and disadvantage, not just by providing paid employment opportunities, but also by listening, by introducing real people as vendors, and by involving real people and real stories in the classroom, on the street soccer pitch, and in the quiet hum of safe spaces where women can work together, by not just reporting on it, but giving them centre stage. Back in 1996, when I was studying how truth works in the legal system, The Big Issue was quietly telling us that lived experience storytelling works. For 30 years, it has provided a safe space for sometimes long-buried secrets, for shame and silence to give way to compassion and understanding. With each story told and magazine sold, it has slowly shifted the paradigm, supported by a community that gets it. Turns out all stories, from Macbeth to Bridget Jones' Diary, are about power. Lady Macbeth's power is in the story she tells Macbeth about himself. Bridget's power is located in, of all places, her diary. Plot twist, storytelling is a power in itself. The Big Issue knew that back in 1996 and continues to display the same today through its programs, readers and vendors, all the people that make real change happen. And that item was called Plot Twist. That was in the Big Issue of the 30th anniversary edition, the 5th of June, written by Lauren Clark. And I'm certainly one of those people who buy a copy of The Big Issue whenever I see a vendor, and it's a privilege and a good thing to do.
0: Quite. And from the Australian of the 18th to the 19th of July, page 28, someone just paid $72 million for an unfinished T-Rex. This is written by Abby Schultz. A Tyrannosaurus Rex skeleton nicknamed Gus sold for a record $50.1 million to an anonymous bidder at Sotheby's on Tuesday in New York. The auction house estimated that the 67-million-year-old, 11.6-metre-long, 3-point-metre-tall carnivore would sell for between $20 million and $30 million, the highest estimate for a dinosaur at auction. Before this sale, hedge fund billionaire Ken Griffin had paid the highest price for any type of dinosaur skeleton at auction, $44.6 million, for a stegosaurus named Apex in July 2024. Apex has been on a 4-year loan at the American Museum of Natural History in New York since December 2024. Bidding for the enormous beast, said to be the largest and most complete skeleton offered at a public auction, opened at $17 million and continued for just under 10 minutes between a bidder on the phone with Cassandra Hatton, Sotheby's vice chairman and worldwide head, science and natural history, and 6 other bidders. After every countering bid, Hatton was back with a new bid that was $1 million to $2 million above the last, until the bidding reached $43 million before fees. Sotheby's auction of natural history, including Gus Rex, took place at the auction house's Madison Avenue headquarters in New York. Gus is named for Gary Gus Licking, a cattle rancher from Harding County, South Dakota, who found teeth and small bone fragments of a 2,600-hectare parcel. Suspecting the area might hold dinosaur treasure, he sought the expertise of commercial paleontologist Thomas Heitkamp to explore the property. The area turned out to be home to remnants of this giant T-Rex. Heitkamp and his team took 3 years to excavate it in 2021-23. Licking died a year into the excavation, Sotheby's said. The auction house was involved with the excavation, preparation and mounting of Gus to fully document the entire process. Gus has 183 fossilized bone elements and is considered 61% complete by bone count. The bones represent 75 to 80% of the animal's complete bone mass. Several of its skeletal components, including the skull, are considered to be well represented. The next priciest dinosaur skeleton after Apex is Stan, which sold for $32 million in October 2020 at Christie's in New York. And that was someone just paid $72 million for an unfinished T-Rex. It was written by Abby Schultz and appeared in The Australian, 18th to the 19th of July, page 28.
1: And now we have this short piece. It's a road test item, Specialized S-Works Levo Turbo. What is it? A bike that promises to transform you into a cycling cyborg. I'm suddenly imagining Arnold Schwarzenegger in tight Lycra shorts, flip-loading a sawn-off shotgun. Have a little lie down, mate. We're talking about a high-end electric mountain bike. Very high-end. It costs $23,500. What? Before you judge, consider this. It has a motor that produces a massive 850 watt of power and 111 Nm of torque. Full suspension, Fox Float air shocks front and back, top-of-the-line disc brakes, carbon handlebars, and a built-in screen in the frame that displays all your riding metrics. Does it have a basket on the front for my keys and groceries? You're trying to annoy me, aren't you? Surely you'd worry about a 23-grand bicycle being nicked. Fear not. This machine is a thief's worst nightmare, Specialized says. The turbo system lock feature disables the electric motor until you punch in your personal PIN number. And good luck to any thief who wants to ride this 24-kilogram monster on leg power alone. Yes, it's exy for a pushy, but as well as carving up mountain trails, you could use it instead of a car. What with the fuel prices, you'd make your money back in, oh, 2 or 3 months at this rate. So that bike is costing $23,500 from Specialized.com, and that little item was written by Ross Bilton. And I've got another little drabble here, which a group of us meet up every now and then and write one on a particular theme. And this month's theme was face. And this drabble is written by Elizabeth Moody. The face that launched 10,000 cuddles. Her face is beauty itself. Perfect symmetry, perfect colour. A deep apricot-coloured nose edged with dark grey, large apple-green eyes surrounded with black eyeliner. Whiskers shaded from white to black, ears that sit forward on her petite head, always alert for any sound that might be of interest. Her facial expressions are endless. They range from a soft gaze to a razor-sharp focus with endless variations in between. Even in her dotage, she continues to retain her beautiful face. She is the glamour puss of the cat world, Miss Lily. And that was written by Elizabeth Moody.
0: Yes, and from the Weekend Australian, it's free to dream. Surrounded by waterways, salt marshes and bird life, Santa Cristina, a private island in the UNESCO-listed Venice Lagoon, was once owned by the heir to the Swarovski Crystal Empire. Now, the 29-hectare island, complete with a 9-bedroom villa, pool, vineyards, helicopter, landing area and 5 boats, is up for sale for €24 million, or $40 million. The island, 40 minutes by boat from central Venice, was home to Gernot Lange Swarovski, a great-grandson of Daniel Swarovski, who founded the brand in 1895. Langus Swarovski, who died in 2021, aged 77, had a passion for agriculture, flora and fauna, and was drawn to the island by its unique ecology when he bought it in 1986. This passion made his stewardship of Santa Cristina extremely personal, says Christopher Volk, chairman of the private family trust. Santa Cristina has been inhabited since the 5th century, part of a cluster of garden islands that were once home to churches, monasteries and convents. The last nuns left in the 15th century. Thereafter, the island was abandoned until 1972, when private owners began to renovate it. When Langus Swarovski bought the place 14 years later, he set about reviving its traditional agriculture, viticulture and fish farms. And that was written by Alessio Peroni and appeared in the Weekend Australian magazine of the 27th to the 28th of June.
1: And just another couple of short pieces here. Some travel obsessions will never give up. This is written by Brian Johnston, and it's all about pillows. This is the traveller's inescapable nightly problem, yet we can do little about it. We plump our hotel pillows, fold them, squeeze them down, pile them up, or petulantly fling them on the floor. It makes no difference. We wake up with sore necks or don't sleep at all. The pillow menus offered in luxury hotels barely help. It's a lottery. And most of the time we lose. Whenever we're blessed with perfect slumber, it feels like a miracle. And good coffee. We're right to fuss because Australians know what a decent brew is, yet seldom get it overseas. We're desperate for flat whites and long blacks, and instead get dishwater or tar or thick, short coffee that makes us choke. The good news, coffee is slowly getting better everywhere these days. Yes, even in parts of America. Besides, sometimes we should let go and enjoy the alternative coffee cultures of destinations such as Oman and Turkey. And sunsets. We love sunsets. We aren't stony-hearted people indifferent to natural wonder and romance. No matter how many sunsets we've seen, the next one is always guaranteed to catch our attention. And why not? The technicolour spectacle is matched by the vague, melancholic passing of another day. Then there are those destinations at their most beautiful at sunset. The orange flamboyance of our own outback is a prime example. And we're coming up to a time for our short break where we'll hear a few announcements. And, of course, our regional listeners will go back to their local programming in the next half of our program. And we'll keep our current listeners with us from Adelaide, Perth and Darwin. And it looks like we still have a couple of minutes here. So let's have a quick look at a book you can go out and buy on Kate Middleton. There's a book out written by Christopher Anderson from Gallery Books for $37. And you can read about the review for this by Stephen Carroll in the Age Spectrum magazine on July the 18th. And apparently she had a life-size colour portrait of Prince William hanging over her bed, even as a teenager.

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10: Yes, welcome back to the program. Coming up in this half of the program, we'll have some short pieces for you. We have a short travel piece for you, a real estate article, an article on a cookbook. But first we have the Bernard Salt column from the Weekend Australia magazine of the 11th to the 12th of July. And this one's entitled Creative Differences. What would happen if a Mozart came along today? Is humanity as supportive of creativity today as it has been in times past? The modern era has delivered new inventions and ideas like the internet, spaceflight, vaccines, and the realisation that life on this planet changed in an instant one day, 66 million years ago, when an asteroid collided with Earth, a revelation that only became apparent in the 1980s. Yet while we have become used to new developments, I cannot help but think some of humanity's most creative minds developed their skills in very different circumstances and eras. How would we deal with a prodigious talent like Michelangelo had he been born in 1975 rather than 1475? It's an awkward question because it is unlikely he would be given artistic commissions by the church. And even if such commissions were given, the church doesn't hold the same position of power and authority it did 500 years ago. Most likely we would identify a modern-day Michelangelo, or even a Mozart for that matter, via today's education system, by providing scholarships. And yet, even with this support, I doubt we could deliver the same opportunity as, for example, painting an equivalent of the Sistine Chapel, or being celebrated as a child prodigy in the courts of an empire headquartered in Vienna. The church and the idea of an empire headed by a monarch, replete with palaces and courtesans, entertained by the best and brightest, sits uncomfortably with modern thinking. We value democratic ideals. We are confident we have better systems for identifying talent than relying on royal or ecclesiastic patronage. And anyway, perhaps fate hasn't yet delivered to the modern world an equivalent of Michelangelo or Mozart. Charles Darwin published his On the Origin of the Species in 1859, at a time when God was credited as the sole creator of the universe and all its life forms. Darwin's ideas were, as you might expect, profoundly heretical at the time. Do we in the modern era have the capacity, let alone the tolerance, to support the kind of heretical thinking that might or might not lead to great advances in science? Or are we more inclined to censor dangerous ideas? Then we come to one of the most prodigious talents of the millennium, William Shakespeare, author of 200 plays and sonnets that are still read and revered more than 400 years after his death. Shakespeare's line, "Shall I compare thee to a summer's day?" as well as many others, still resonates more than 20 generations after they were written. I love this line. It is gentle, it is ethereal, it floats. It is paired with an equally gorgeous line, "The darling buds of May." At the time Shakespeare was writing, there were 500 million people on the planet. Today, there are 8.5 billion who have a better access to an education system, and yet there is no one in the English-speaking world who compares with Shakespeare's creative mind. Sometimes fate delivers a unique skill or talent to somebody which may or may not be celebrated during their time in history. Shakespeare's talent was found and remains duly celebrated, but there may well be a Michelangelo or a Mozart or a Darwin among us who, in a different time, might have been offered patronage and or support. The common denominator to great talent and advances is a creative mind that has been supported by the patrons and the community of the era. So there we are, Bernard Salt on Creative Differences. That was in the Weekend Australia magazine on the 11th to the 12th of July.
7: And now we go to the book section of the Spectrum of the Age, July the 11th. Feeding My Heart and Soul. This is a book by Mirandi Rewau. When I was a child, my grandmother collected dolls. Pedigree, antique, never Barbies, European dolls made from celluloid and bisque, Madame Alexander dolls with names like Baby Brother and Pussycat, pretty porcelain baby dolls from Japan, and once an anatomically correct male doll she bought in the 1970s. Grandma travelled overseas on doll tours, and sometimes closer to home, and quite regularly the Doll Society had gatherings in Brisbane. If I was at home from school, I would be allowed to tag along. The gatherings were bring-a-plate kind of arrangements, and Grandma would either make a delicious chocolate slice or a tray of deviled eggs. Grandma has written the chocolate slice recipe in the cooking journal my mum gave me one Christmas when I was a young adult. Mum's a very keen cook. She has a red hardcover exercise book, quite worn and food-stained, in which she's written all the recipes she's collected and cooked over the years. Recipes like lemon delicious pudding and pickled leg of lamb that were handed down from the women in her family, but also the noodle dishes and curries she learnt from her Chinese-Indonesian mother-in-law. Carefully stored away in a glass front cabinet in my mother's spare bedroom, with all her most precious books, is her own mother's recipe book, Grandma's, which is also red hardcover, but more brittle with age. Every time I glimpse my mum's or grandma's neat, looped handwriting in my recipe book, I'm touched. It's as though I'm hoarding pieces of these women I love so much against a future winter without them. My new novel, a short story of Longan's, tells the story of an Irish-Chinese family over the course of 200 years, and a recipe book seemed an obvious way to make connections between relatives in their stories. In my novel, there's a journal that's handed down through the generations that's largely based upon my grandmother's, which reflects a certain period in history. It's full of handwritten recipes, others neatly clipped from newspapers and wartime articles titled "Illusion Ham is a Saver" and "Be an Ambitious Cook", plus a fold-out list of Italian sausages. I've also borrowed recipes from my mother's cookbook. I've woven in a beef dish my mum used to prepare on a particular platter, one of my favourite childhood dinners, while a pork and fungus dish that appears at a wedding in 1897 is partly based on an old Chinese recipe I found and a chicken recipe my mother has scrawled upon a sticky note. Once, after Grandma died, I mentioned the deviled eggs to my Auntie Ellen, my mother's sister, and she was puzzled. She said she couldn't recall her mother ever making them. We were a close family, so I thought it was pretty remarkable that she didn't know about this dish her mother loved to prepare, a recipe that for me immediately conjures time with Grandma. I can picture her in her neat small kitchen, arranging the pristine eggs in a round Tupperware container. I remember how tiny she was, how her soft cropped hair curled like a 1930s starlet's. I remember her laugh, how she'd lift her left shoulder if she said anything remotely contentious, how she could easily touch her toes as though there was a hinge in her hips. These memories make me both happy and sad, all from a deviled egg. My own recipe book is not red hardcover. Instead, the cover depicts kitsch red and green wallpaper and sprigs of herbs lying next to a wooden spork. Even though it's a mess of loose magazine recipes, untidy scrawl and entrees written in the dessert section, I hope, far in the future, my children will also cherish the memories these recipes might harbour. That was Feeding My Heart and Soul. It was written by Miranda Riwo. It appeared in Spectrum of July the 11th. And A Short History of Longans is published by the University of Queensland Press and is available for $35.
10: And now we go to the Domain Property Magazine, July 10th to the 11th, and it's all about global housing models, and it's written by Sarah Webb. From fast food joints and beer to supermarket sushi and the flat white, Australia has never been shy about importing ideas. But as the housing system that built the great Australian dream buckles under the weight of its own success, economists say the next thing worth borrowing could be how other countries house their people. As property prices climb to fresh record highs and the affordability crunch threatens to lock a generation out of home ownership, new global data has unveiled how other nations view housing, protect tenants and deliver social housing, while revealing the substantial cost that Australia's own system has exacted. The analysis, which compares housing structures and home ownership rates across the OECD, shows Australia sits firmly mid-pack globally with a 62.7% home ownership rate compared to the OECD average of 70.1%. Outright home ownership numbers have plummeted over the past decade amid high mortgage dependence, limited social housing, and a private rental sector that has rapidly expanded more by accident than design. Ray White Group economist Atom Go Tian says Australia's post-war housing system has delivered broad home ownership for generations, but is now struggling to adapt to soaring migration, land scarcity, and a very different reality. While the nation's overall ownership rate remains pretty stable, he says the way Australians own has shifted dramatically, with buyers now entering the market later, taking on larger mortgages and carrying debt deeper into their working lives. But by borrowing a few of the best ideas from abroad, we could roll out an improved system that delivers better housing security. Australia's system isn't broken, but the problem is it's worked too well, he says. And that's because 30 years ago it was a fairly linear process. You work, you save, you buy a home. We didn't have the necessity to rent. In fact, the problem was that we didn't have enough people and we needed migration. The problems we're seeing now only came up in the last 5 years following a major influx of people. And income is not directly proportional anymore, and that's where things are breaking down. We have to reset this agreement that working hard gets you a home. The Aussie housing model didn't emerge by accident. Gautian said it drew heavily on British ideals that placed home ownership at the centre of policy and culture, and on turning property into both shelter and a primary wealth vehicle, a model replicated in Canada and New Zealand. He said affordable land, accessible credit, and steady population growth had long created a pathway to ownership that was fairly achievable within a working life. But as housing became more financialised and population growth surged as land became constrained across the major cities, prices skyrocketed. Aussies suddenly needed larger loans, and the longer debt cycle surfaced. The problem is, this blueprint is working too well as a wealth creator, Gautian says. And now we've got two players with conflicting interests, investors or buyers and renters. And you can't help one side without bringing the other side down. While housing security is a global problem and no single model has nailed the balance, Gautian says borrowing elements and retrofitting them to Australia's unique conditions could solve a few of our biggest housing headaches. He pointed to Ireland's Housing for All plan, New Zealand's looser planning rules, America's 30-year fixed mortgages, and even Japan's view that housing doesn't have to be a wealth vehicle. In Germany and much of Western Europe, renting is not treated as a waiting room for ownership. Germany's rental rate sits at 55.4%, while Switzerland's is 61.1%. Robust legal frameworks, corporate landlords, and long-term lease agreements mean tenants enjoy the security needed to stay put for years. In some countries, leases can run up to 30 years, and in Germany, it's not uncommon to see multi-year arrangements, Gautian says. And that's a very different mindset to Australia. First, he said the nation would need a major mental shift about renting. Second, the policies would need to change. Right now, our policies are short-term oriented and they are biased towards landlords, so we'd need to allow for longer leaseholds. Gautian says New Zealand and Canada mirror Australia most closely, with a UK-inspired system that also resulted in high mortgage dependence, negligible social housing and a private rental sector. But in recent years, he said NZ had tackled supply by loosening planning rules, removing minimum land sizes and easing height limits to enable more medium-density housing. One of the big problems in Australia is what you're allowed to build, Gautian says. The lesson for Australia is that supply is not just about building more, but allowing more to be built where people want to live. So there we are. That was from the Domain Property Magazine, July 10th to the 11th, all about global housing models, written by Sarah Webb.
7: And from the Australian of July the 18th and 19th, from the Follow the Reader section, Maiden Days in Dorset. This is from Anne Rennie, Surrey Hills, Victoria. 41 years ago, I spent a season in Dorset as a chambermaid at what was then known as Knoll House Hotel, a family-run establishment ideal for those wishing to escape London. This sojourn was part of what would become a long stay in Britain, which included all the odd jobs that keep body and soul together, in the glorious itinerancy of wayfaring, or wandering and wandering at will. I wasn't aware that Enid Blyton had stayed at Knoll House in the 1940s. I was there when actor David Suchet stayed in the mid-1980s. His masterful rendition of Hercule Poirot is still the standard for the Belgian detective with the little grey cells. One of my jobs was to turn down bedspreads in the evening, draw the curtains, switch on the chintzy bedside lamps, and place a chocolate on the plumped-up pillows. All this attention to detail was designed to create something of a welcome for guests after a long day of cards or croquet, reading in the lounge, or visiting the nudist beach at nearby Studland Bay. The hotel was rather select with its grand lounge room and pre- and post-prandial sherries for this posh lot from the city. And then, with all the temerity of a jumped-up colonial, I had a letter published in the Times about the artist Francis Bacon. The owners then looked at me as some sort of curiosity, and I was treated to tea in the parlour. the very same place where earlier in the day I had dusted mantles and straightened the antimacassars. But then it was back to civility as I eked out the season, changing beds and vacuuming and celebrating at the Swanage Disco on the weekend with bottles of sparkling baby champagne cider twirling tipsily to Wham under the splintering light of a disco ball. On days off, I visited villagers on the isle, marvelled at Harry's rocks, and explored the Jurassic coast. 30 years later, I would take my daughter to Corfe Castle and Lyme Regis as she indulged my desire for a pilgrimage back to the glory days of travelling light. And that was Maiden Days in Dorset by Anne Rennie of Surrey Hills, Victoria, and it appeared in the Follow the Reader section of The Australian, July the 18th to the 19th.
10: And yes, we have The Australian Weekend Magazine of that same edition, The Heart of the Nation column, and it's written by Brett Kanner-Gibson. And written by Ross Bilton, and it's all about the photography by Brett Kanner-Gibson. Rivers and Robbins recently visited the capital of Finland, Helsinki, a city of 700,000 blonde, blue-eyed people. "I've never had so many stares in my life," laughs the friendly 28-year-old from Perth, pictured in an image from the Percival Photographic Portrait Prize. Robbins, whose mum is from Ghana, grew up beside the beach in Scarborough, Western Australia, surfing, playing footy, and marinating in sunshine. The first freckles appeared when he was 8 or 9, and by his early teenage years they'd taken over most of his face. It caused him angst. "At that age, you just want to look like everyone else so you fit in," he says. He considered having laser treatment to remove the freckles, but his parents had some good advice. They told me, "If you look unique, own it. You have got to make the most of your differences." Sure enough, by the time he got to 17 and was going to parties, meeting new people outside his school circle, his attitude changed. People were simply curious, he found. Also, he started to notice the interest he was getting from girls. "It was like exposure therapy, really," he says. "The more I was exposed to people, the more comfortable I felt in my own skin. I started to think, actually, it's cool to look different." Until recently, Robbins was a fly-in, fly-out working in remote WA. It was 1 week on, 1 week off. "And in the week off, it felt like I was playing a cameo in my own life," he says. He quit and is now treading water for a bit, he says, working in sales, mentoring teens, and pitching for acting and modelling jobs. He got talent spotted while out shopping in Perth and has done a few fashion shoots for streetwear brands. Who knows where it might lead? "I'm sun smart too these days," he adds. "Are new freckles still appearing? I'm not sure," he says, but he's cheerfully optimistic about this too. If they keep coming, they keep coming. So that was the Heart of the Nation column, written by Ross Bilton in the Australian Weekend magazine, July 18 to 19.
7: And from the Weekend Australian of the 13th to the 14th of June, Forbidden Fruit. "In most circumstances, the theft of an artwork worth $6.2 million from a prestigious French museum might have caused a rumpus. The disappearance of the central element of comedian from the Centre Pompidou Metz was soon smoothed over, however. The work, created by Italian visual artist Maurizio Catalan in 2019, consists of a banana taped to a wall. One Saturday last month, a guard noticed the banana had disappeared. The museum alerted police, filed a criminal lawsuit, and set about restoring the work. It did not take long for curators to find another banana and to stick it on the wall in the place of the one that had been stolen. No irreversible damage has been noticed," the museum said in a statement, adding that the perishable element in Catalan's work is regularly replaced anyway when it rots. and sometimes when it's consumed. In 2024, crypto entrepreneur Justin Sun ate the banana after buying Comedian for $6.2 million at an auction at Sotheby's. And last year, guards at Pompidou Metz discovered a visitor eating the banana. The exhibition features 40 works by Catalan, who's known for his provocative approach to art. Another of his works, for instance, is a granite tombstone called Epitaph of English Football. It's engraved with all of England's defeats between 1874 and 1998. And that was Forbidden Fruit. It was written by Adam Sage and it appeared in the Weekend Australian of the 13th to the 14th of June.
10: And now we go back to the Spectrum edition of The Age on the 18th of July. And I mentioned a book about Kate Middleton earlier. So here is the rest of that little piece. So when Kate Middleton was a teenager at school, her classmates maintained that she had a life-size colour portrait of Prince William hanging over her bed. Middleton denied it, saying it was just a jeans poster. Nonetheless, Anderson, who specialises in writing about the rich and tragically famous, suggests that Kate had her eyes on William from an early age and describes her marriage as a classic Cinderella story. True or just pandering to stereotype? For that stereotype of the girl from modest, even humble roots marrying her Prince Charming is integral to Kate's fairy tale come true story. But is it a fairy tale anyway? Woven into her story is the ever-present paparazzi, the pressure of constant public scrutiny, comparisons to William's mother Diana, as well as weird conspiracy theories about her cancer treatment especially. There are times when Anderson dramatises key moments in her life to varying degrees of success, but in a light, engaging way, he creates a rounded portrait of the woman he calls an inspiration, one for royal watchers. So the book is simply called Kate, written by Christopher Anderson. It's available from Gallery Books at $37. And that little review was written by Stephen Carroll in the Spectrum magazine on the 18th of July. And I did read you a couple of drabbles earlier. And just to remind you, a drabble is just a 100-word story on any particular topic. And this one was on face. And it's written by Rod Banks. Josh had just landed home from United Nations military service in the Middle East. His sweetheart, Marion, waited at the barracks. The troops marched off the plane to the barracks. The lieutenant commanded them to halt and to put their kit bags down, then thanked them for the invaluable work they had done. Meanwhile, Marion had managed to walk over and stand directly behind Josh. The lieutenant noticed and once again called the troops to attention. Then, with Marion virtually breathing down Josh's neck, the lieutenant shouted, "About face!" As Josh promptly turned, he bumped into his sweetheart face to face. So that's one way of meeting up with her again, and that was written by Rod Banks. And it's coming to the end of our program here today, coming up to 1:30. And I've just got time for another little one, I think, here. And this one I've written myself. Ulla Langevad wrote this one. "Its little green face examined me from the other side of the windscreen. He'll hop off soon, I thought. But no, he hung on. I was transfixed as I took off through the traffic to the other side of town. His little face swiveled between peering at me and turning to look at the outside world whizzing past. He was on an adventure. I admired his tenacity. We became friends. As I pulled into the curb and parked, he gave a grasshopper high five as he hopped off to his new world. All he needed was a lift." So you can also have a little go at writing a drabble. It's exactly 100 words, not 99, not 101, but 100 words exactly. And thank you for coming in today and tuning into Your Afternoon Review.

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5: Welcome to What's News in Aged Care, your weekly look into what's happening in the aged care sector with readings from various print and online publications.
6: I'm Matt Bell, and thanks for joining me for this edition of What's News in Aged Care. Coming up on the program, aged care homes lose ground on care minutes. How a retiree discovered a Medicare loophole that slashed his support at home costs. Aged care commissioner breaks silence on the higher everyday living fee. And disturbing, Australian super funds slammed over their customer service. That's later in the program. We start off though with an article from the Weekly Source. It's titled Aged Care Homes Lose Ground on Care Minutes. The author is Carolyn Egan. Fewer aged care homes are meeting the mandatory care minutes targets, despite new financial penalties for non-compliance. The proportion of aged care homes meeting both total and registered nurse, RN, care minute targets declined 3 percentage points in the March quarter to 63.6%, down from 66.81% in the December quarter, ending 4 consecutive quarterly gains. For modified Monash 1 homes, that's metropolitan homes, compliance was 66%, down from the 68% in the December quarter. NWAU adjusted for non-complying homes. Mandatory care minute targets were introduced on the 1st of October 2023. But in 2024, financial pressures and recruitment challenges held rates of compliance with both total care minute and registered nurse targets below 50%. To improve rates of compliance, the government announced changes to AN-ACC funding for metropolitan aged care homes in December 2024. Since the 1st of April 2026, non-specialist metropolitan operators have had their National Weighted Activity Unit, NWAU, weighting adjusted according to a sliding scale, determined by compliance with the mandatory care minute targets. In other words, non-specialist aged care homes in metropolitan areas that don't meet mandatory care minute targets have had their government funding reduced. Despite these penalties, the latest data shows 37% of aged care homes remain non-compliant, and even metropolitan homes are seeing lower rates of compliance. Compliance impacts margins. Providers meeting or exceeding the care minute targets report lower direct care margins on average, according to UTS Ageing Research Collaborative's Australia's Aged Care Sector, full year

0: Report 2024-25. The finding is backed up by Stuart Brown's first half 2025-26 residential aged care survey, which showed a significant decline in direct care margins due to high rates of direct care staffing. Staffing costs outpaced the additional AN-ACC funding provided to cover them. This creates a financial conundrum for operators, which evidence shows often use care margins to cross-subsidise losses in accommodation and everyday living. Meeting the care minute targets requires significant additional costs, and some providers may conclude the cost of employing more staff outweighs the value of the direct care supplement. Earlier this year, UARC estimated that metro aged care operators could lose up to $33.41 per resident per day in base care tariff, BCT funding, from the 1st of April if they don't meet the targets. Professor Mike Woods, UARC Chair and Professor of Health Economics at the University of Technology, Sydney, told The Weekly Source the government is funding aged care providers to achieve the mandatory targets and operators should be aiming to comply. That was Aged Care Homes Lose Ground on Care Minutes, authored by Carolyn Egan and taken from The Weekly Source. Our next article is taken from the website The Senior. It's titled, Tom Discovered a Medicare Loophole to Slash His Support at Home Costs. The author is Phoebe Looms. A retiree fed up with the exorbitant costs associated with government-funded aged care has found a little-known loophole that slashes his bills while still accessing the treatments he needs. Tom Eady, from Chinderah on New South Wales' far north coast, is rationing his care through support at home because of its excessive uncapped prices, which in some cases are more than double the actual cost of the service. Instead, he's using his GP's referrals to access care through Medicare rebates he is eligible for. I realise care providers must cover their costs, but some of these charges are unrealistic, Eady told The Senior. These fees not only eat into the recipient's funding, but cost the government a great deal of money. What Tom was being charged. The part-aged pensioner has a Level 2 support at home package, providing him $3,701 in care funding every quarter. Documents The Senior has cited confirm Edie's provider would charge $210 to see a physiotherapist through support at home and $205 for a podiatrist appointment, instead of $85, which is the normal fee for each service. Through a chronic injury referral from his GP, Edie pays a Medicare gap of around $23.70 for each. If he was to go through his support at home provider, most of the charge would be covered. However, he would still be slugged an out-of-pocket co-payment. Instead, Edie is rationalising his funding and choosing other services like acupuncture and remedial massage to treat his ailments. Gohar Yazabadi, Chief Executive of Council on the Ageing New South Wales, said the complex and confusing fees are symptomatic of a system, quote, failing older people. Seniors should not pay more simply because they need to access care through the aged care system, she told The Senior. When excessive fees eat into a person's support at home package, there is less funding available for the care they actually need. Concerns with a failing system. Support at home is aimed at helping people to age in their home by offering them subsidised clinical care and services like allied health, cleaning, meal preparation and gardening with a co-payment through an aged care provider. Edie compared the high costs to those seen in the National Disability Insurance Scheme, NDIS, which the federal government is now preparing to overhaul after cost blowouts meant the scheme was becoming financially unsustainable. Given the NDIS situation, I would have thought the government would have looked closely at the costing of this program, Edie said. A system generating hardship. Outgoing aged care watchdog Natalie Siegel Brown criticised the system's rising, uncapped costs and confusing fee structure, telling the National Press Club on the 15th of July the system is generating hardship by asking aged pensioners to pay exorbitant costs. People want and urgently need these mobility supports to stay independent, but the system slows everything down, which accelerates their decline to the point of crisis, Siegel Brown said. The system makes it hardest for those with the least means to access timely essential care. Greens older person spokesperson, Senator Penny Ormond-Payne, agreed the newly reformed system was failing older people and creating a situation where the most needy were going without. Older people shouldn't have to choose between showering and eating, the senator said. We all deserve to grow old in our own homes in safety and comfort. In May, the federal government announced it was cracking down on providers price gouging and rorting the program, pledging additional funds to the system watchdog. But at the same time, the government indefinitely delayed its planned rollout of price caps for the program, which had been due to commence in effect from July 2026. In a statement, the government blamed conflict overseas for destabilising costs in the sector and said implementing caps risked making the program unviable. Documents show Edie's costs are higher than the national median, but a comparison of providers in his area showed the fees were middle of the range, he said. Overall, it would cost Edie less out of pocket to visit the acupuncturist, remedial masseuse, podiatrist, and physiotherapist through his support at home package. But the inflated costs would rapidly deplete his funds and leave him rationing his care. The senior put questions to the Department of Health, Disability and Ageing about the higher costs of support at home and how patients can navigate the system, but did not receive a response. That concludes Tom Discovered a Medicare Loophole to Slash His Support at Home Costs, authored by Phoebe Looms and taken from the website The Senior. Our next article is from The Weekly Source and it's titled Aged Care Commissioner Breaks Silence on Health. It's authored by Carolyn Egan. In a rare interview, Liz Heffron-Webb has explained what consumers should expect as standard care in residential aged care and what services may attract additional fees. Appearing on ABC Radio National's The Conversation Hour on Monday the 13th of July, the Commissioner said the Aged Care Quality and Safety Commission wants to ensure residents understand their fees and charges and that consumers receive the services they pay for. Heffron-Webb drew a clear distinction between standard services and legitimate optional extras that can be charged for under the Higher Everyday Living Fee (HELF) program, which came into effect with the new Aged Care Act on the 1st of November 2025. She said HELF should only cover premium services such as restaurant-style dining, wine with dinner, and lifestyle activities and entertainment. Extras really should be for premium-style options or for lifestyle and entertainment type of matters, she said. The Commissioner rejected suggestions the rules are uncertain, saying the Department of Health, Disability and Ageing's residential care service list clearly specifies what providers must include as standard care. These include nutritious meals, snacks, drinks, toiletries, heating and cooling, cleaning, and clinical care. She also provided an important clarification. Televisions are not currently included in the residential care service list. However, she added, if you were providing TV before the 1st of November, when the new Aged Care Act came into effect, you should continue providing that. Opal Healthcare came under fire earlier this year amid allegations it was trialling new fees and charges, including basic packages that excluded free-to-air television in resident rooms. Class action over additional fees. The Commissioner's clarifications come after the regulator launched investigations into several residential aged care providers earlier this month, amid concerns some may be charging health that are inconsistent with the rules. For example, one practice under investigation was a provider removing televisions from vacant rooms with the intention of charging new residents to have a television installed. The interview also follows global law firm Quinn Emanuel Urquhart and Sullivan's launch of a class action against private aged care operator Arcade Aged Care just over a week ago. The class action alleges the operator required residents to accept its signature package, a bundle of additional services, as a condition of entry to its facilities, for a daily fee. The allegations were aired on Nine's 60 Minutes program in a segment titled Age of Greed. Heffron Webb clarified that the class action relates to fees and services charged under the previous Aged Care Act and does not relate to the higher everyday living fee. Since the new Aged Care Act came into effect, aged care operators cannot require residents to sign a higher everyday living fee health agreement as a condition of entering residential care. Despite the Commissioner's assurances, there is still significant debate and uncertainty in the aged care sector about what can and cannot be charged for under health. Watch this space. That was Aged Care Commissioner Breaks Silence on Health, authored by Carolyn Egan and taken from the Weekly Source.
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0: Our next article is taken from The Senior. It's titled Disturbing, Australian Super Funds Slammed Over Customer Service. The author, Phoebe Looms. The nation's top superannuation funds have been slammed by consumer advocates after a survey found most had shoddy customer service, but one group has defended the finance giants. Mystery shopper calls to Australia's top 20 funds revealed a below-par overall experience, with an average satisfaction rate of 49.9%, according to a new report from Super Consumers Australia. We found some disturbing examples of just a lack of empathy for people who are going through a really tough time, Xavier O'Halloran, Chief Executive of Super Consumers Australia, told The Senior. The report analysed 1,000 mystery shopper-style calls, where callers asked about joining a fund, requested help for financial hardship or family violence, or wanted support for a culturally or linguistically diverse relative. One caller said they were offered minimal support regarding transfer-related matters, and the operator came across as quite disengaged during the call. On top of that, they laughed at some of my questions, which I found disrespectful and inappropriate, they said in the report. Other callers said when disclosing a loved one had died, call operators did not so much as acknowledge their loss. Instead of providing a pretty basic human response saying, "Sorry for your loss," they just moved directly to, "How do you spell your last name?" O'Halloran said. At a basic level, it's just being a human. Super Consumer Australia's report was criticised by the Super Members Council. A spokesperson said it failed to analyse the full spectrum of service channels customers might use. The spokesperson also said calls from non-members were unlikely to progress beyond the member verification process, which is critical for funds to protect their members from fraud or scams. The country's largest super fund failed to answer most calls. According to the Consumer Group survey, more than 90% of calls were not answered by Australian Super, the country's biggest superannuation fund, which holds more than $312 billion in member savings. That's an appalling outcome for consumers who have their life savings invested with these funds, but don't get basic customer service in return, O'Halloran said. A spokesperson for Australian Super told the Senior the survey was undertaken when the company was transitioning to a new call centre provider. At the time of the transition, members who contacted us across our channels were advised of delays and given advice on other ways they could resolve their queries, the spokesperson said. We are extremely happy with how the team is performing for members. Our customer satisfaction scores right now are the highest they've ever been, and our average speed of answer is less than 2 minutes. Customers told to check the website. Many funds failed to offer their callers help with their queries, with close to one quarter, 23%, simply directing callers to visit the fund's website. It's absolutely not good enough, O'Halloran said. Many members face technology or accessibility barriers and should be able to rely on their fund to answer questions over the phone, he said. When people are calling a customer service line, it's because they couldn't find the answer to the question elsewhere. They want to speak to a human. This is the first study of its kind, but Super Consumers Australia hopes to continue publishing its research in the coming years. This kind of transparency is the exact type of thing that the funds need at the moment, O'Halloran said. The Super Member Advocacy Group has also called on the government to introduce mandatory customer service standards and reporting on customer satisfaction. While the government committed to mandatory standards for service in January 2025, the rules are yet to be enforced. We think it's time that it actually gets done, so that people can have some really basic expectations of what a superannuation fund should be able to do for them. Anyone unhappy with their superannuation fund should first complain directly to the fund, O'Halloran said, and consider raising their concerns with the Australian Financial Complaints Authority, AFCA. If poor service keeps happening, consider taking your money elsewhere, he said. That ends a quote there from Xavier O'Halloran from Super Consumers Australia, and also concludes the article, Disturbing, Australian Super Funds Slammed Over Customer Service, authored by Phoebe Looms and taken from the website The Senior. Our next article comes from the website Australian Ageing Agenda. It's titled A Sweet Challenge to Ageism, and it's from the Australian Ageing Agenda team. Female residents at Baptist Care Abbey Gardens Aged Care Home in Warragul, Victoria, have come together to contribute to a publication of family recipes created as part of the National Biscuit Tin Project. The Biscuit Tin Project is an initiative of Celebrate Ageing, an Australia-wide project that seeks to challenge both ageism and gender bias by amplifying the voices of older women. The Older Women's Recipes for Respect, Warragul Project, includes recipes for Anzac biscuits, melting moments, milk chocolate ruffs, fruit buns, kurumbiris, Greek shortbread, and other family classics. Alongside the treasured family recipes are reflections on respect, aging, and the many roles women play throughout their lives, including as volunteers, community leaders, and caregivers. The publication was made possible through a partnership between Elder Rights Australia and Abbey Gardens, with the two organisations co-hosting a biscuit tin workshop with several residents. During the workshop, residents had the opportunity to share their life experiences, explore the contributions of older women, and highlight the importance of listening, patience, and recognising older women as individuals. For many of these women, the family biscuit tin is a symbol of nurturing, connection, and the lifelong work of supporting families and communities. Abbey Gardens Leisure and Lifestyle Coordinator Kim Allison said the project has been a powerful opportunity to honour the women's stories and contributions. "We were delighted to take part in the Biscuit Tin Project and honour the older women of the Warragul area and remind them just how valued they are," she said. "Older women in our community make extraordinary contributions to their families, neighbourhoods, and volunteer organisations. At Abbey Gardens, we know that living well looks different for every older person, and this project has reinforced that respect also looks different for every older woman. Understanding this begins with hearing their stories." That was the article, A Sweet Challenge to Ageism, taken from the Australian Ageing Agenda website and authored by the Australian Ageing Agenda team. And that article also concludes this edition of What's News in Aged Care, keeping you up to date with the latest news and more from the aged care sector. This program is produced in our Adelaide studios and can be heard on Vision Australia Radio, on VA Radio on digital, and online at varadio.org. New episodes of What's News in Aged Care air every Sunday afternoon and are also replayed on the following Tuesday afternoon. So if you've missed anything from today's program, you can listen back then too. But please do make sure you check your Vision Australia radio guide to make sure you've got the right time. I'm Matt Bell. It's always a pleasure to have your company for What's News in Aged Care. I look forward to joining you next time. Until then, bye for now.
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12: On Vision Australia Radio, welcome to selected readings from the July 17th publication of The Guardian Weekly, A Week in the Life of the World. I'm Alan Atkinson, and my panel operator today is Adrian Szabo. First to the big story, and the PM's in-tray in England, The Key Challenges Burnham Will Have to Tackle, is by Jessica Elgott. Andy Burnham arrives with an overflowing in-tray of challenges left over from Keir Starmer, from geopolitics to the cost of living. Here are some of the most pressing issues on his Downing Street desk. Welfare. The final recommendations of the TIMS review into disability benefits are due soon. The interim report recommends radical changes to personal independence payments and a more humane assessment process. Personal independence payments are forecast to double by 2030. The new PM will face a right-wing opposition who will demand cuts, especially to those with fluctuating mental health conditions such as anxiety. The situation clearly needs overhauling, but to do this without significant harm to those dependent on the payments and without causing significant ructions with Labour MPs will be one of his trickiest balancing acts. Defence investment. Allies of Burnham say he accepts the defence investment plan, which commits to £298 billion to buying weapons over 4 years, as settled, even though it requires finding an additional £4.7 billion at the next budget. There are also longer-term questions of how he could find the money to increase Britain's defence spending to 3.5% of gross domestic product by 2035, as his predecessor promised. Taxation. Burnham has promised to stick to Labour's 2024 manifesto pledges of not raising income tax, national insurance or VAT. He recently told LBC Radio, however, that there was some room within that manifesto for movement on tax. Burnham has talked about changing business rates, which he says he wants to refocus, so that large companies with out-of-town warehouses, such as Amazon, pay more, and small high street businesses pay less. He may need something more radical to pay for this, however, with allies talking up the possibility of a significant rise in capital gains tax. The Middle East. Burnham's first foray into geopolitics was an apology for Labour's handling of the conflict and suffering in Gaza that alienated so many of the party's supporters. He's promised to be much tougher on Israel, including further potential sanctions, but it will be the Iran conflict and its economic fallout that is likely to be his first big international challenge. The UK public is yet to feel the pain of the energy crisis that could yet come from the blockading of the Strait of Hormuz. While no one expects Burnham to commit any firepower to the US and Israeli-led offensive, he will have a decision to make on how much he contributes to any peacekeeping or clear-up operation. Immigration. Burnham is planning to proceed with most of Shabana Mahmood's proposed overhaul of the immigration system. This includes changes to gaining indefinite leave to remain, ILR, from 5 to 10 years, and scrapping permanent refugee status, making people eligible to be removed if their countries are deemed safe. Mahmood, who is tipped to remain as Home Secretary, may yet soften the ILR changes, but many Labour MPs uncomfortable about them applying retrospectively. White House relations. As Manchester mayor, Burnham has barely featured on Donald Trump's radar, unlike London's Sadiq Khan, and there are not many embarrassing anti-Trump comments in Burnham's past. However, it will be a high-stakes meeting when they have their first encounter, which may be at the G20 summit in Miami in November. Burnham plans to keep Jonathan Powell as a national security advisor, which may provide much-needed continuity of relations. Europe. Starmer put closer ties to Europe at the heart of his attempt to stay in power, although the Labour manifesto red lines on customs union and single market have tied the hands of negotiators. Burnham has previously said that at heart he believes the UK should return to the EU, but he distanced himself from that aim during the Makerfield by-election. With a promise to put more focus on domestic issues, he may not give closer ties with Europe as much focus as Starmer has. Devolution. If Burnham has one big change he wants to achieve in office, it will be to be significant and widespread devolution of powers to local mayors and authorities, from tax to education and transport. This rewired Britain was at the heart of the first and only policy speech he has given since he became the MP for Makerfield, and what he has termed Manchesterism. But the approach does have its opponents within the Labour Party, especially those uncomfortable with handing sweeping reforms to Reform UK mayors and those in London and the south of England who already feel uneasy about emphasising the regional divide. North Sea oil and gas. Labour went into the last general election promising not to issue any new licences to explore oil or gas in the North Sea, a promise that has caused angst among fossil fuel companies and unions with large representation in industry. Burnham is unlikely to break that promise, especially if he makes the Energy Secretary, Ed Miliband, his Chancellor. But his government could choose to approve the new Jackdaw and Rosebank fields, which do not require new licences. A decision on Jackdaw is likely to come as next month. And that article, the PM's in-tray, the key challenges facing Andy Burnham, was by Jessica Elgott, The Guardian's deputy political editor. And now we move to Nigel Farage, and this article, Five Questions to Answer, Pressing Issues for Reform UK Over Its Finances, is by Anna Isaacs, The Guardian's city editor. Scrutiny is mounting on Reform UK's finances. Last Tuesday, amid an investigation by Parliamentary Standards into an undisclosed £5 million gift, Nigel Farage announced he would resign and trigger a by-election in his constituency of Clacton. His statement came an hour after a deadline to respond to The Guardian's latest investigation, which revealed that the $5 million gift had been reported by bankers to the National Crime Agency, NCA, over money laundering concerns. The Guardian has also revealed he was not alone. Transactions worth more than £1 million involving other senior figures at Reform had caused bankers to make suspicious activity reports, SARS. These are not the same as a crime report. They are an invitation for the NCA to examine a transaction and decide whether it merits further investigation. The disclosures have precipitated Reform's biggest crisis. Here are some of the most pressing questions the party must now answer on revelations and their consequences. When did Farage receive the £5 million? After the existence of the £5 million gift was revealed, Reform UK briefed news organisations that it had been received in early 2024. Lawyers for billionaire reform donor Christopher Harborne said the gift was given by him on April the 4th, 2024. Both have suggested that at the time of the gift, Farage was not actively involved in politics. But financial industry sources told The Guardian that a report on the £5 million gift was made to the NCA on the 16th of May, 2024. They added that at the time, it appeared that not all of the money had been transferred to Farage's account. Some of the money did not appear to have been received until after he said he would not stand for Parliament on the 23rd of May, 2024, and before he announced his candidacy on the 3rd of June, 2024. Farage has claimed previously that it was a personal gift and therefore it did not need to be declared. He did not respond to questions from The Guardian regarding the timing of the gift. Where did the separate £1 million donation come from? There have been extensive efforts to trace £1 million given in June 2024 to Britain Means Business, which raises funds for Reform UK and was previously called Leave Means Leave. Efforts to trace the money, given by Fiona Cottrell, a Reform donor and the mother of the close associate of Farage and convicted fraudster George Cottrell, have failed, according to sources. Bankers queried the origin of the £1 million with Richard Tice, the deputy leader of Reform, according to sources. The £1 million was routed via an Australian money exchange called Onefi, which also provoked concerns among bankers, sources said. Tice did not respond to questions from The Guardian about this and other transactions. Should a loan from George Cottrell to Richard Tice have been declared? Tice received what he described as a personal loan of £80,000 from George Cottrell in late 2024. He told The Telegraph it was a bridging loan. It raised concerns among bankers who believed it was connected to a property purchase in Dubai, according to sources. Given the loan appeared to be at a preferential rate and George Cottrell is heavily involved with the Reform and a donor to Farage, there are questions over whether Tice should have declared the loan to the parliamentary authorities. George Cottrell's lawyers did not respond to questions that included queries about the loan to Tice. Can Reform weather the cloud hanging over its finances? Some Reform donors are increasingly unhappy about the scrutiny they will face and the handling by the party of the £5 million gift. Mohamed Amirsi, who gave £25,000 to Reform in 2025, told The Telegraph he would not make any further donations until the cloud hanging over the £5 million gift is resolved. Another Reform donor told The Guardian they were disappointed by Farage's decision to hold a by-election before the Standards Commission's verdict. Are there other problems on the horizon? Robert Jenrick, a former Conservative minister who defected to Reform, is facing a police investigation over a £37,500 donation he received as part of his Tory leadership campaign. The Guardian revealed in April that the Metropolitan Police were reviewing the donation after referral by the Electoral Commission. The Met confirmed they were investigating it last Wednesday. Jenrick said the allegations were entirely false. The investigation looks likely to add to the pressure on the party. And that article, Pressing Issues for Reform UK Over Its Finances, was by Anna Isaacs, The Guardian's city editor. And now to a commentary piece by Daniel Boffey, and this is referring to Count Binface. Trash talk, what Count Binface tells us about British politics. Many may have concluded some time ago that British politicians could not get any sillier. But last week, Nigel Farage resigned as MP for Clacton in order to stand for the seat of Clacton. His reasoning was it was not for the Parliamentary Commissioner for Standards, but the constituency to decide whether he had done anything wrong in deciding not to declare a £5 million gift from the cryptocurrency billionaire Christopher Harborne and funds from the convicted fraudster George Cottrell for his staffing, security and housing. This will be a people versus the establishment by-election, the Reform UK leader said, before a further unexpected twist. After the main parties said they would not stand in a stunt election, Count Binface, a candidate with a silver bin on his head, who has still on multiple occasions at UK by-elections issued a statement. I will be a unity candidate and pledge to build at least one affordable house. Nigel Farage says he wants the people versus the establishment. So be it. Leave him to me. Is the man in the mask the hero the country needs, if not deserves? Probably not. Binface did not want to talk to The Guardian, unless it was in character. But Binface, real name John Harvey, has certainly become a media favourite since last Tuesday, enjoying a moment in the limelight to talk of his policies of nationalising the singer Adele and capping the price of croissants at £1. It is Harvey's stated aim to have policies that get a giggle but maybe make the voters think. Even the Daily Mail, sympathetic to Farage's anti-immigration party, could not avoid poking a little fun. Farage, Binface's by-election is deadly serious, was its splash headline last Thursday. There is international interest too. In France, he has been styled Comte Ted de Poupelle, while in Spain, he is the El Conde Cubo de Basura. The tradition of novelty candidates in Britain arguably began with the Lieutenant Commander Bill Boakes, a heavily decorated war veteran, who from the 1951 election onwards stood in 28 polls on the issue of road safety while riding around on a modified bicycle plastered with slogans. It was, though, David Such, better known as Screaming Lord Such, who made the role his own. His first stood in the 1960s in a by-election forced by the resignation of John Profumo after the famous sex and spies scandal. He then formed the Monster Raving Loony Party in the early 1980s, satirising the political class while floating bizarre yet strangely attractive policies. Harvey began his political career not as Binface, but perhaps the more storied character of Lord Buckethead. It all began with Harvey watching a video with a friend at Oxford of a film called Gremloids, which included a Darth Vader-inspired character. They subsequently learned that a businessman called Mike Lee, who had bought the video rights to the movie, had stood in 1987 dressed as Lord Buckethead against Margaret Thatcher in her Finchley constituency. He hoped to flog some videos. 2 decades later, as Theresa May triggered a general election in order to push her Brexit deal through, the farcical nature of British politics in 2017 reminded Harvey of Buckethead. He decided it would be amusing to bring him back and an opportunity to develop his stand-up. What is Harvey's motivation? I genuinely think that more than the clicks and the giggles, he does actually believe that the absurdist British element of British elections is a kind of cool one, said David Hughes, a former press officer to the original 1987 Buckethead. And there is an endless joke. There is one absurd parody, completely inappropriate candidate as he is standing against Count Binface. That one is kind of funny. And that article, Trash Talk, What Count Binface Tells Us About British Politics, is by Daniel Boffey. On Vision Australia Radio, you're listening to selected readings from the July 17th publication of The Guardian Weekly, A Week in the Life of the World. And now we move to the big story. Burnham now has to master the art of dealing with Trump. It's all starting to feel very real. Also, Andy Burnham said on the day he in effect became Britain's official Prime Minister in waiting. Last Friday, Burnham made his first brutal break with his predecessor, apologising over Keir Starmer's head for Labour's handling of the war in Gaza. The government should, he said, have called for a ceasefire earlier and should now be increasing pressure on Israel. Since the Foreign Office is already considering further sanctions, that's arguably less a dramatic foreign policy shift than a change of domestic tone. Recognising the deep anguish on the left over Gaza, which undoubtedly drove some Labour voters to the Greens, Burnham is signalling that for good or ill, he'll listen more closely to the grassroots than Starmer did. But like any attempt to toughen policy on Israel, it also raises some intriguing questions for his relationship with the White House. How will the man Donald Trump dismissed as the mayor of a town deal in office with this impossible president? Though it's business as usual in some ways, Burnham committed last week to the 3.5% NATO target for defence spending, without explaining how it will be paid for, and to keeping Jonathan Powell as National Security Advisor, he enters office at a tipping point for the US's relationship with the West. Frustration was palpable at last week's NATO summit in Ankara, where Trump threatened to ban trade with Spain if it doesn't obey his demands for more defence spending, reconfirmed his desire to own Greenland, and tore up a fragile Gulf ceasefire by resuming the bombing of Iran. More disconcerting even than the resulting rise in oil prices is the prospect of a new kind of rolling conflict in the Gulf that would be the lethal equivalent of Trump's endlessly on-again, off-again trade wars, conducted with scant regard for existing norms. In his new books, 10 Steps to Prevent World War III, the former UK Foreign Office Minister Tobias Elwood depicts a future where such conflicts are routine. It opens in 2040, imagining the West looking back and ruining the chances missed in the mid-2020s to avert disaster. Elwood's Third World War isn't one territorial battle, but a series of localised conflicts around the globe, creating a climate of near-permanent violence and insecurity in which battlefield taboos, including over the use of tactical nuclear weapons, are routinely broken. Greenland is gone, NATO collapse, and Western governments reduced to managing decline. Climate disasters or disease outbreaks hit harder because countries won't cooperate against shared threats. His prescription for avoiding it begins with defining exactly which bits of the rules-based world order the West seeks to defend, and then circling the wagons of like-minded countries around them. Rejoin the single market, share renewable energy technology with poorer countries, widen European military participation in rapidly deployable forces, and forge a new stability alliance of middle-ranking powers focused on early prevention of conflicts before they reach war. This agenda isn't a terrible fit for Burnham, but it leaves open the question of how far to go in confronting Trump. The threat to Greenland convinced many European leaders that something had to change. Ukraine still needs US assistance, but less than it did, having built up its defence manufacturing capabilities. And it's the EU now paying for the weapons that Washington supplies, a deal Trump seems content with, judging by the way he praised Ukraine's audacious drone strikes on Russia. Starmer wasn't wrong to make these grovelling trips to Washington. He can be proud of helping buy time for Ukraine, which used it with extraordinary ingenuity, and for many of its neighbours. The country that wasted that grace period, ironically, was Britain, having never properly made the public case for more defence spending, let alone for funding it. Starmer now bequeaths that mess to a very green successor. If he means what he says about spending less time on foreign affairs than never hear Keir, in the circumstances, Burnham will need an extraordinary foreign secretary. David Miliband, who held the job under Gordon Brown and might well have become Britain's ambassador to Washington had Kamala Harris won in 2024, is now visibly auditioning. But he'll also have to master something Starmer couldn't, measuring the dose of each fractional policy shift or symbolic gesture, so it's just enough to cause the desired reaction and no more. Assertive enough on Gaza not to seem morally complicit, yet without denying Israel's right to self-defence. Not too close to Trump, but close enough. And each time with a hair's breadth separating success from the kind of failure that by 2040 our children may bitterly regret. Burnham is right about one thing. It doesn't get more real than that. And that article, Foreign Affairs, Burnham Now Has to Master the Art of Dealing with Trump, was by Gabby Hinsliff. And now to the spotlight, and we move to Europe. And this article, Upheld Conviction Fails to Dent Le Pen's Popularity, is by Angelique Chrysaphis in Montargis. In the small French town of Montargis, Jean-Antoine, a retired decorator, was pleased Marine Le Pen had again shaken up French politics by launching a run for the presidency, despite her legal woes. Even the judges said she didn't personally profit from the money. It was for her party, he said, of Le Pen's newly held conviction for embezzlement. All politicians in France have always been schemers. It's just a fact of life. Jean-Antoine, 76, felt voters for the figurehead of France's far-right anti-immigration party National Rally, RN, wouldn't care about last week's appeal court decision over Le Pen's misuse of European Parliament funds. Jean-Antoine's late father fled to France from Spain during its civil war in the 1930s and became part of the French resistance standing up to occupation by Hitler's Germany. "But now immigration has to stop," he said. Le Pen's conviction last year had meant she was barred from running for office until the 2030s, but that restriction was shortened by appeal judges last week. This allowed her to declare a phoenix-like return to the presidential race, which will be voted on next year. The court's decision came despite its ruling that she was guilty of playing a key part in siphoning off more than 2.8 million euros through a fake job scam of unprecedented scale and duration, and funneling it to her cash-strapped party between 2004 and 2016. Judges ordered her to wear an electronic ankle tag for 1 year with a curfew at her home, but she has vowed to lodge an appeal with France's highest court, which will effectively put her conviction and sentence on hold while she campaigns ahead of the presidential vote. Snap polling last week showed her popularity is high, and she is in a strong position for the two-round vote next April and May. She previously lost to Emmanuel Macron in 2017 and 2022. Montargis, 120 kilometres south of Paris, is known for its scenic canals and its pralines. It's one of many towns that elected right-wing mayors in local elections early this year, when RN and its allies more than tripled the number of town halls under their control. At Montargis local, an antiques dealer in his 60s, who did not want to be named, said people will still vote for Le Pen because there's massive pressure for change. Immigration benefits, the healthcare system, none of that is working properly and people have had enough. Montargis played its part in the Gilets Jaunes anti-government protests of 2018 and 2019, with its RN mayor, Combe Dunis, an active participant. In 2023, there was unrest in the town and damage to shops and businesses, with rioting spread across France after Paris police shot and killed Nahel Merzouk, a 17-year-old boy of Algerian and Moroccan descent, when he failed to comply with an order to stop his car. RN's election gain in Montargis, where it took votes from the traditional right, was viewed as a reflection of Marine Le Pen's 15-year attempt to detoxify the party's image, changing its name while keeping its hardline anti-immigration policy. Co-founded in 1972 as the National Front National by her father, Jean-Marie Le Pen, it has long been seen by its critics as a danger to democracy, as a promoter of racist, anti-Semitic and anti-Muslim views. Giselle, 84, a recently retired girls' gymnast teacher and a competition judge from the area, said the fear of crime and drug dealing was increasing. She was glad Le Pen was running and felt the embezzlement conviction could hinder her, "I think this could put a brake on her," she said. Le Pen's decision to stand for president means her party's president, Jordan Bardella, will not now run in her place. The 30-year-old had been broadening RN's voter base by appealing to more bourgeois, higher-income voters from traditional right. "I'm disappointed Jordan Bardella isn't running for president," said Christian, a chiropodist. "I like Marine Le Pen, but is France really going to elect a president with a conviction?" Celine, a pharmacist and centrist voter, said, "I don't think it's right to run for French president if you have been convicted." Selma, 48, a mother of three whose Tunisian grandfather was decorated for fighting for France in the Second World War, said she feared Le Pen's growing presence in the campaign was polarising people. "Racism is becoming more brazen," she said. "The other day I was verbally assaulted on a car park. A woman who wanted my parking spot humiliated me in a racist way, saying she was more French than I was. We're all human and we don't choose our skin colour or our origins. And that article, Upheld Conviction Fails to Dent Le Pen's Popularity, was by Angelique Chrysaphis in Montargis. And now the spotlight turns to climate chaos. Climate Chaos, Busting the Myths and Lies About Heat Waves, is by Jonathan Watts. And now the spotlight moves to the environment and extreme heat. And this article, Climate Chaos, Busting the Myths and the Lies About Heat Waves, is by Jonathan Watts. Some people and media organizations

Guardian has trawled through climate skeptics' claims and put their doubts to one of the UK's top climate scientists, Professor Ed Hawkins at the University of Reading. Here are his responses to those who ignore or downplay the truth. Question: can't we just get used to this as the new normal? The normal for humans and other life is fundamentally changing. High temperatures today are likely to seem cool in comparison with those of the future. The warmest 10 years on record have all happened in the past decade. And while an average global increase of 1 degree centigrade or 1.5 degrees doesn't sound like much and might even seem quite nice on a typical day, that's not how we experience a changing climate. The extremes are often changing faster than the mean. For example, while the global average rose by 1 degree centigrade, heat waves in southern England have become 3 degrees hotter. Question: don't scientists disagree on how much we are affecting the climate? No, we are certain that global warming is caused by human activities, primarily burning fossil fuels such as gas, oil, and coal. Every heat wave and every summer is hotter than it would be otherwise have been without those greenhouse gas emissions. That's the simple message from climate scientists and experts around the world. This is a complex subject and there are degrees of uncertainty. Isn't there room for doubt? The physics and chemistry are very simple. The more we increase greenhouse gas levels in the atmosphere, the more we will warm the climate. Those basics have been known since the 1850s, with the first quantification of the effect of increased carbon dioxide levels being made in the 1890s. In 1938, Guy Callender, an English steam engineer, was the first person to show that the world had already warmed by about 0.3 degrees centigrade, and linked this to the rise in carbon dioxide levels in the atmosphere and the amount of coal that had been burned. That was more than 80 years ago. Today, the evidence is overwhelming. There is no doubt among scientists, even if other people still refuse to believe it. Aren't heat waves this year caused by natural weather cycles? I've heard it was because of El Niño. We've always had, and will always have in the future, times when the weather patterns align to give us extreme weather, such as heat waves and floods. But now the consequences are worse because of our warmer world. I've read there is no way to determine whether any particular extreme weather event is caused by human-driven climate change. Is that true? Climate change doesn't cause the weather patterns that lead to extreme events, but when those weather patterns do occur, like they have always done, climate change makes the consequences more severe, such as hotter heat waves or heavier rainfall. That amplification can be estimated with attribution studies, which consider how climate change has affected the likelihood of intensity of extreme weather events. There are any number of different approaches to attribution now, and they all show that, yes, these heat waves are becoming hotter as a result of human activities. They may disagree slightly on the precise amount, but they're all consistent in the big picture. Aren't human records too short to show clear trends? Temperature records go back to the early 1800s. Since then, it's become very clear that the world has become a lot hotter. The last time the world was as hot as it is now was about 125,000 years ago. We also have much older ice core records dating back hundreds of thousands of years that show how much carbon dioxide and other gases were in the atmosphere. They reveal that the levels of CO2 today have risen to a high that exceeds anything in the ice cores. That increase is mainly down to our actions of burning fossil fuels and deforestation. And that article, Climate Chaos, Busting the Myths and Lies About Heat Waves, is by Jonathan Watts, The Guardian's global environment writer. Now the spotlight moves back to North America and Trump's changing tune prompts NATO allies to plan for the worst. That article is by Robert Tate in Washington. Donald Trump's relationship with Washington's NATO allies is nobody's idea of a happy marriage, but the US president's volatile performance at the Western Military Alliance's annual summit in Ankara last week seemed extreme, even by Trumpian standards. He arrived in the Turkish capital last Tuesday in a spectacular funk,
visibly angry that

The temporary ceasefire arrangement he had agreed with Iran had failed to hold and threatened to unleash more destruction and mayhem in consequence. The country's Islamic leadership, which he had praised as very reasonable just 2 weeks earlier, were scum and sick people, he told journalists, as he sat beside NATO's Secretary General Mark Rutte. Just as vehemently, he lashed out at NATO, which has been the cornerstone of Western security policy since 1949, when it was founded in response to the spread of Soviet communism after the Second World War. Trump was not happy with NATO, he said, complaining about the failure of alliance members, including Britain, to help him in the Iran war, rehashing his claims on Greenland and demanding the US sever trade ties with Spain because its socialist government, who he denounced as bad people, refused to comply with new defence spending targets. Hours later, he emerged from a meeting with the leaders he'd lambasted, talking about unity. There was a lot of love in that room, Trump said. He'd apparently never had a NATO meeting that had been so positive. Trump extended his sudden warmth to Ukraine's President Volodymyr Zelensky, whom he praised as ingenious for holding his country together against Russia, led by Vladimir Putin, whose political style and cause Trump had long been assumed to prefer. Why had Trump suddenly changed his tune on an alliance he has frequently derided as a paper tiger? One driver of his sudden shift may have been an affinity for the summit's host, the Turkish President Erdogan, a strongman leader who's held power for 23 years and for whom Trump has long expressed admiration, despite his Islamist roots. Ian Lesser, a fellow at the German Marshall Fund who attended the summit, said it had a bipolar quality, which he attributed to Trump's chemistry with Erdogan, whose domestic opponents have labelled as an autocrat who has stifled political opposition and freedom of the press. Trump, more than many, puts his personality out there when he deals with international affairs, said Lesser. He has a tendency to see the world through not so much through alliances, but through individual countries and, above all, individual leaders. He has a sceptical view of alliances. Equally effective is the extravagant flattery bestowed by Rutte, the former Dutch Prime Minister, who frequently praises the US President for saving NATO by getting European allies to raise their spending on defence. Rutte is doing a really good job of trying to say to Trump, hey, it's working. We're becoming more capable allies, suggested Charles Kupchan, a professor of international affairs at Georgetown University and a former senior White House advisor on Europe under Bill Clinton and Barack Obama. Despite the unexpected emollient finale, a school of thought has emerged that Trump's regular bashing of allies will leave a permanent mark. Analysts predict that NATO will become a more Europe-led alliance as the US's European partners make good on their commitment, made at last year's summit, to spend 5% of GDP on defence by 2035. Kupchan, author of a recent article entitled America Does Not Know Its Own Mind, warned that Trump was a symptom rather than a cause of US foreign policy malaise. The underlying problem is the collapse of the political centre. The reality that the United States doesn't really have a foreign policy, he said. Every time there's a presidential election, we swing from one grand strategy to a completely different grand strategy. If you're the Chancellor of Germany or the Prime Minister of Japan and have relied for decades on the US security guarantee, you have to plan for the worst, because the United States is passing through such a prolonged period of political dysfunction that you don't know whether you can count on Uncle Sam. And that article, Trump's Changing Tune Prompts NATO Allies to Plan for the Worst, is by Robert Tate, political correspondent for The Guardian in America. And now to an analysis piece, and this article titled Complex Legacy, Lindsey Graham Put on a Hawkish Spin on America's Worldview, was by David Smith in Washington. It was revealing that one of the first tributes to Lindsey Graham, the US senator who died on Saturday, aged 71, came from Itamar Ben-Gvir, Israel's national security minister, a far-right provocateur who recently caused widespread anger by sharing footage of himself taunting bound activists who'd been trying to sail to Gaza with aid.
Benjamin Netanyahu, the Israeli Prime Minister, was not far behind, calling Graham a great friend of Israel and a cherished friend of mine. And he was quickly followed by Ukraine's President, Volodymyr Zelensky, who described him as a true defender of freedom and the values that make our world safer. With eulogies also flowing from NATO allies and Taiwan, it was evident that Graham, one of 100 senators in Washington, had a global reach that few could match. He travelled the world to advocate for a muscular US foreign policy, frequently visited American troops stationed overseas, and was vital in shaping Donald Trump's worldview. But his legacy was complicated and often bloody. There's no doubt Lindsey Graham was a central figure in Republican foreign policy circles and played a significant role in broader conversations about America's place in the world, said Brett Bruen, a former director of global engagement in Barack Obama's White House. He was certainly similar to his old pal John McCain, and in many ways he inherited that mantle, albeit not with the same moral clarity that McCain seemed to hold on to, despite the way that Trump had upended Republican politics. A former Air Force lawyer and member of the South Carolina Air National Guard, Graham was a leading neoconservative hawk whose political career came full circle in the Middle East over two decades. In 2003, he was a cheerleader for George W. Bush's war in Iraq. In 2026, he was a crucial influence on Trump's war in Iran. The Iraq campaign saw hundreds of thousands of lives lost and no weapons of mass destruction found. Undeterred, Graham promoted policies aimed at isolating Iran. He opposed Obama's nuclear deal and in 2015 called for preemptive military action that would leave Iran's military a shell of its former self. Those instincts often appeared incompatible with Trump's America First rhetoric, which cast suspicion on overseas military adventures. Yet once Trump's nomination for president became inevitable in 2016, Graham steadily transformed from fierce adversary to close ally, personal friend, and golf partner. He became a frequent visitor to the White House and advisor to Trump on foreign affairs, especially Iran, Israel, and Ukraine. Adam Schiff, a Democratic senator for California, told NBC's Meet the Press program last Sunday, "Many of us considered him the Trump whisperer. If we wanted to know what the president's thinking was or how he might be moved on something, you would go to Lindsey to discuss it." Graham applauded Trump's decision to strike Iranian nuclear sites last year. Along with Netanyahu, he was arguably one of the most persuasive voices in encouraging Trump to go to war in February, despite the reported reservations of J.D. Vance and others. It was a stance that reassured more traditional Republican foreign policy hawks that caused unrest in the MAGA movement, which had supported Trump in part because of his promise to keep the U.S. out of forever wars. Graham remained loyal to the point of sycophancy towards Trump. The senator's sudden death could remove a check on Trump's impulses and cut off access for foreign leaders who'd come to depend on him as an interlocutor. In April, Graham was among guests at the British Embassy Garden Party in Washington, attended by King Charles and Queen Camilla. Approached by the Guardian, he proved cordial and talkative and mentioned that he'd spoken to Trump earlier that day. Evidently unburdened by doubts about the US interventions in Venezuela and Iran, he also cheerfully made a prediction. Cuba would be next. And that article, Complex Legacy, Graham Put a Hawkish Spin on America's Worldview, was by David Smith, The Guardian's Washington Bureau Chief. And now we turn the spotlight to Australia and AI, and this article, Why We Must Defend Our Copyright from AI and the US Tech Bros, is by well-known author and professor of creative writing at the University of Sydney, Anna Funder. Last week, I went to Canberra with a group of people who live by selling our creative work. We make the books, songs, artwork, First Nations artworks, films, music and TV shows that delight and entertain us. The works we make are our property. They are ours to sell. In my case, this involves licensing my books to publishers around the world who produce and distribute them for money, 8-12% of which comes back as royalties. Without copyright, no one would make anything. Why would you, if it could be stolen from you? But this is what has happened.
All my books have been ingested into AI computer programs without my consent and without payment. The big tech companies are facing dozens of lawsuits on this issue in the US. They're now lobbying governments here and around the world to change the law so that what we have done is not illegal. They have not succeeded, but they are trying it on here in Australia. In Bartz versus Anthropic last year, a $1.5 billion settlement was awarded to authors, of whom I was one. Though all my works in many languages have been used illegally, only one was compensable. I will get, eventually, $3,000 for one stolen edition of All That I Am. Legal action is not the way to go here. We needed to go to Canberra because cashed-up representatives of big tech, including Google, Meta, and Anthropic, have been lobbying the government hard to get rid of our property. But they're not talking to us, who own the property they want. Big tech is falsely linking the gutting of our copyright with the building of AI centres here. That's a total furphy. The data centres are being built already. What they really want is to find a way to make the creative product of our country available to them for free or for peanuts. Last year, the government firmly rejected the first attempt by big tech to get rid of the copyright, and so the creative industries, in Australia. They call it a text and data mining exemption from copyright law. They wanted a taking of our work to be made legal by exempting our work from copyright law. Now, big tech is said to be secretly proposing a way for the government to compulsorily acquire my property and hand it over to them for a pittance. Big tech is said to be proposing to donate money to a fund for the government to administer and give me some kind of statutory handout for my work. This would turn me from someone who owns property I can sell and license as I decide to someone who has to apply to a government fund for a government-administered statutory handout. It's not difficult to negotiate consent to use my books in Canberra. The feeling among us creatives was that we'd love to negotiate. In my case, it would involve a call to my publisher and negotiation of price. This is how many industries based on intellectual property work. You negotiate consent, license terms, and price for the product. The Australian Society of Authors estimates it would take 6 phone calls to find rights holders and start negotiating for most of the book industry's copyright work. That's a lot less effort than what big tech had to do to ingest the books in the first place. To make the large language models, first the AI programs scrape the internet for text to ingest all sorts of material, from Reddit posts to people's emails, was taken. But to get high-quality words, ideas and facts that have been checked, they had to turn to books. They went to illegal sites that already pirated our books and downloaded those stolen books holus bolus. The other way they took our work was to send people out to find physical books, often second-hand, rip the spines off and feed them en masse into scanners. US big tech might think that because we speak the same language, our democracies resemble one another. But Australia is by some measures both the richest and fairest company in the world. Fairness is fundamental here. We trust our government of whatever stripe. And we have faith that this one will not give away our rights as property owners to overseas big tech. Copyright has existed for 316 years, since the 1710 Statute of Anne. Before that, artists, writers, musicians could not own their own work. The development of democracy has gone hand in hand with copyright and the many voices and views it allows to exist. In places where copyright was not respected, like the East Germany of my novel Stasiland, it doesn't go well for the people or the places. We don't want to live in a country where copyright is not respected, and I, for one, certainly don't want a US tech bro fund as a patron. And that article, Why We Must Defend Our Copyright from AI and the US Tech Bros, was by novelist Anna Funder. And now the spotlight moves to science, and beyond the tardigrade, scientists hope DNA sequencing these tiny yet virtually indestructible creatures could help us understand the secrets of their superpowers. And this article is by Patrick Barkham.
Witek Morek is closely inspecting an old brick and flint wall on the Cambridgeshire campus of the Wellcome Sanger Institute. We're going to use a very advanced tool designed by bioengineers and evolved over millions of years, the human hand, and grab some moss and put it in an envelope, he said. This is tardigrade hunting, the first small step in a gargantuan, wildly ambitious scientific undertaking to sequence the genomes of all life on Earth. Accompanied by Professor Mark Blackster, who leads the Institute's Tree of Life program, MOREC, a postdoctoral researcher and tardigrade expert, goes on to collect lichen from a walnut tree on the lush campus before returning to the lab with his samples. In 1998, a millimetre-long nematode worm became the first animal to have its whole genome sequenced. The human genome was first sequenced just 5 years later, although it was not absolutely completed until 2021. A genome is the instructions for making an animal written in a chemical code known as DNA. Genomics looks beyond genes to all the DNA found between the genes. Establishing reference genomes for species can help scientists better study organisms' biology and evolution, as well as identify new medicines and compounds. Sequencing genomes used to take years. Blackster sequenced 18 genomes over 25 years of study in his early career. Now the Tree of Life program is sequencing 48 each week, thanks to advances in technology. It has sequenced 2,600 genomes so far, from whales to fungi, mostly focusing on British and Irish species. And now is the turn of microscopic tardigrades, the popular winner of last year's Guardian Invertebrate of the Year contest. About 1,500 species of tardigrade, the name means slow stepper, have been identified around the world so far. They are indestructible, able to survive searing heat, extreme cold, and even a spell in outer space. This is because of their ability to desiccate and enter a suspended animation until they are reawakened by water. Morak begins the sequencing process by putting the moss and lichen sample he's collected into a beaker of water. 30 minutes later, the tardigrades are wiggling away. He places tiny pieces of moss beneath a microscope and soon identifies the tardigrade. It is waggling its chubby baby legs. This moss piglet is a translucent middle-sized tardigrade, about 350 micrometres in length. A human hair is 50 micrometres in diameter. It has recently eaten. Morak can see the contents of its gut. Morek, who's so far collected about 20 of the 50 tardigrades on the British list, a huge underestimate of the total species number, he says, will need to see its eggs to identify this exact species. Some tardigrades have smooth eggs, some have mushrooms, conical or needle-like shapes on the surface. Tardigrades can be voracious carnivores, chasing down nematodes, microscopic worms, and eating them like spaghetti, said Morek. But he also reveals how they can demonstrate parental care. A mother sometimes sheds its cuticle, its skin, with eggs safely inside the shed skin. But she keeps the cuticle attached to her legs until the eggs are hatched. Morak makes a temporary slide, putting the tardigrade between glass to confirm its taxonomy as closely as possible. It has to be temporary because the water will evaporate and the tardigrade could be crushed by the glass. The tardigrade is kept alive and transferred to a bar-coded plastic tube. This is frozen for later sequencing, kept in the lab's special double-doored freezer set at minus 71 degrees centigrade. There are four high-quality tardigrade genomes deposited in public databases. Morek is closely working on another 14, and there are approximately 50 species in the freezer awaiting sequencing. Before extracting the DNA for sequencing, Witek must manually disrupt his specimen. He can cut a 200 micrometre tardigrade by hand or use a form of mashing within a block of ice when frozen. A tardigrade contains a tiny amount of DNA, just 200 to 500 picograms. One picogram is 1/1,000,000th of a gram. In the old days, researchers would need to pull 1,000 tardigrades to obtain enough DNA,
an arduous process which was impossible to, or rare to hard to find species. Another strategy to use a single female to produce a large numbers of genetic clones. But the Wellcome Sanger Institute deploys a different approach, the Picrogram Input Multimodal Sequencing Protocol. With this technique, genomic DNA and RNA are extracted from the tardigrade and separated into two tubes. Researchers then use a polymerase chain reaction, PCR, to amplify these fragments to create enough material. The quality of the DNA produced is checked and samples are handed to the Institute's scientific operations team. After it's sequenced, the data is available to the Institute's computer cluster. The sequence itself is millions long strings of four types of bases found in a DNA molecule: adenine, cytosine, guanine, and thymine, ACTG. Fortunately for tardigrade researchers, tardigrade genomes are small, 30 times smaller than the human genome. Although the PCR process is complex, scientists require less data to assemble the genome of a tardigrade. For Marek, the sequencing of tardigrades will help reveal how species are related to each other. Incredibly, some tardigrades are separated by 550 million years of evolution. But genome sequencing could also reveal how the tardigrade superpowers, such as resistance to freezing, resistance to a lack of oxygen, and the ability to repeatedly survive desiccation may help us. And because of most of life on this planet is small, like the tardigrades, this new approach to genome sequencing promises to open the gates to sequencing all of life, said Blackster. These genomes will in turn open up new ideas and opportunities in biomedicine and biotechnology. Through sequencing, scientists can pinpoint the genes and proteins required for these processes. If a certain protein is crucial in anhydrobiosis, we can use it to produce vaccines that are dry or add it to crops to make them more drought resistant. There are a lot of research questions, said Marek. The more we know, the more questions we're asking. It's a never-ending story. And this article is by Patrick Barkham, who writes for The Guardian on natural history. And that completes our readings from the July 17th publication of The Guardian Weekly, A Week in the Life of the World. I'm Alan Atkinson, and my panel operator today was Adrian Szabo. This program is produced in our Adelaide studios and can be heard regularly at this time here on Vision Australia Radio, VA Radio on digital, and online at varadio.org.

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4: 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Well, hello there, Simon. How are you this week?
5: Hello, Andrew. I'm fabulous. And it's good to be here. And it's good to be bringing this program to you out there. Thanks for joining us. And this week we're going to do something special. We're going to be revisiting a really lovely conversation we had from September of last year. Now, Andrew, tell us a little bit about who we are going to be listening to shortly.
4: Yes, this is a revisit of the chat that you had with Lily Galton, who's a disability advocate and author and a filmmaker as well. So there's an event coming up with Lily that's about a documentary, which is all about her journey to becoming an author and a film trailer. Of what the novel that she's also written, which is called Blossom, might look like as a feature film. Mm. The really important thing to remember here, when we spoke to Lily last year, at that point, she was 12.
5: Yep, it was her birthday on the day we interviewed
4: that's
5: her.
4: That's exactly
5: she
4: right.
5: She just turned 12.
4: So she's 12 or 13, and here she is, a published author and filmmaker. So there's a great screening of this documentary coming up, which is all about that.
5: And without giving too much away, the book called Blossom by Lily Galton is a fabulous and beautiful book. It's a book that Lily conceived of herself, and it's a book about aspiration and inspiration. As we said, Lily was just turned 12 on the day we interviewed her, and she hadn't reached high school yet, but it was her imagination, so aspiration, of what it might be like for a girl to go to high school. And Lily is a marvelous, strong advocate and a wonderful person to know. And it was a joy to have her in the studio, and I wish her lots of luck. And if you get a chance to find the book called Blossom, search it out. And if you get a chance to look at this documentary about the upcoming feature film that will be made from her novel, the documentary will be shown as a preview in, is it Rockingham?
4: Yes, it's in Rockingham, and it's on the 26th of July in the afternoon, and you can buy tickets for it. It's through Tribooking. So if you go to the tribooking.com website and look for Blossom, the documentary screening, you'll find all the details there. And there's all kinds of, you know, popcorn and snacks, and there's the screening itself and lots of information and things that will be happening there.
5: And I'd like to thank Jenny, Lily's mum, for introducing me to Lily, and all the supporters that both Lily and Jenny have had over the period, including the local councils in her community, because Lily and Jenny are very much community-minded people, and that's what we're all about here on Vision Australia Radio. Without any further ado, we'll go to the interview with Lily Galton now, and look out for Lily Galton on the social media and the internet, and enjoy this conversation. And today, we have a very special guest in the studio with us today. It's Lily Galton. Hello, Lily. How are you?
6: Good. How about you, Simon?
5: I'm great. Now, I just learned something from you. It's your birthday today. Is that right?
6: Yes.
5: And you've just turned 12 today.
6: Yep.
5: So you are definitely our youngest participant in our conversations that we've been having over the time. We've had university students. We've had one or two high school students. But you're still in what year in primary school?
6: Year six.
5: Oh, so this your last year?
6: Yeah, last year of primary school.
5: Wow. And you're looking forward to high school next year?
6: Yes.
5: Now, the reason why we've got you in the studio is that I believe you are one of the most dynamic and fantastic disability advocates that we've got here in Perth, as well as only being just turned 12. Now, that's a big compliment. Tell us, firstly, we'll get the basics out of the way. Just describe, if you could, your disabilities for us.
6: I have cerebral palsy and I have autism. So autism basically affects my brain, and cerebral palsy also kind of affects my brain, and I wear an AFO to walk properly because of my cerebral palsy.
5: What's an AFO?
6: An AFO is like a type of brace, but I don't like it when people call it a brace. It's an AFO, and I wear one on my left leg, so I get like a new one each year.
5: So mainly around the autism that you do your disability advocacy work, isn't it?
6: I talk about stuff with like autism and cerebral palsy, and I kind of just like talk generally as well. Like I share my experiences, and then I also talk like generally, and I do lots of different things and stuff.
5: Now, you're only just turned 12 today, but the list of things that you have already done and have already achieved is really, really marvellous and fantastic. I believe that you were nominated for an award recently that is going to be announced coming up in September. Is that right?
6: Yes, I've made it. I'm finalist for a Commissioner for Children and Young People Award, and this is my second time being a finalist for this award.
5: Wow, that's fantastic. Now, why do you think you were nominated for that award?
6: I think I was nominated because I do a lot of advocacy and I try to like make a difference, and I do a lot to like make things better in this world for like children and young people and people of all ages with disabilities in this world, and just sort of brighten things up a little.
5: I think you're already doing a marvellous job, and it's really great to see that. Now, I'm really curious to know, you've just turned 12 years old today. How did you become so passionate and interested in trying to make a difference for others?
6: Well, my mum's a disability advocate as well, and she does a lot of that stuff. And I don't really know like what my first like advocacy was and stuff, but I guess I just sort of realised like the things I could do, and I started like doing lots of different things and trying to make a difference, and I became very passionate about like talking about disability and making things better and stuff and doing lots of different things.
5: And you're doing it again. You're a great shining example of an advocate and a person that we really like to shine a light on here on In Plain Sight on Vision Australia Radio, because you're demonstrating with everything that you do a desire to make a difference, as you said, and to be a young leader. Do you think you'd want to have leadership roles in the future?
6: Maybe. There's like different things that I want to do when I grow up and things, but I know that no matter what I do with like my job or whatever, I'm still going to be an advocate and still like advocate about disability and stuff and do all those things.
5: Now, I believe that you helped try to get started recognition for International Day of People with Disabilities at your school, is that right?
6: Yeah, last year I did. We were trying to like do things for International Day of People with Disability. My school didn't go up to the task. They kind of forgot about it.
5: Oh.
6: But this year they're actually going to like do more and stuff, and I'm good. And they only really want to do it with the year sixes, but I'm still going to do like different things for International Day of People with Disability at my school.
5: That's excellent. Now, I've also believed that you participated in a webinar discussion with the wonderful Eliza Hull discussing representation for people with disabilities in books. Tell us about that. experience. I watched it on YouTube just the other day, and it was fantastic. You did such a great job. Tell us about that experience, Lily.
6: Yeah, we basically talked about like representation, and I gave like a little presentation on like the importance of representation of disability in books and stuff. And I also got to ask Eliza some questions, and it was really good. I liked it.
5: How did you get involved with that?
6: I think I sort of got invited to it. I don't remember how, because it was last year. And
5: oh, so long ago.
6: Yeah, like I sort of get just told by my mum when like I'm going to be doing something. Sometimes I get told like who's invited me, and then sometimes it's just sort of like I've been invited. And
5: have you heard much of Eliza's music?
6: Yeah, I listened to the episode she had on In Plain Sight, and then I went to go search up some of her music and stuff.
5: Did you see the film clip that I mentioned within that conversation with Eliza?
6: I think I did. I'm not sure, but
5: well worth
6: I did look
5: out.
6: A bit.
5: The song is called Running Underwater.
6: Yeah.
5: And it's got an amazing film clip. Why did you think it was important to have representation in books for people with disability?
6: I think it's important because, information on like disability and what it means to have a disability should be taught to like kids at a young age, because if they don't get taught about disability until they're older, then like it's harder for them to really like understand it. But if they sort of like grow up with it, or they start learning or like seeing the representation in like books and stuff, it normalizes it and it helps them understand like disability more as they get older and stuff.
5: Definitely. Now I'm going to ask you a serious question. You can answer it if you can, or don't have to answer it if you feel uncomfortable. But have you ever felt any difference because of your disability? Has ever anyone ever bullied you? Have you ever been made to feel upset because of it or anything like that?
6: Well, I don't know. There are some disadvantages, such as like with cerebral palsy means I can't always like walk. Like I can't walk or run as fast as other kids. And like I know I'm sometimes like a bit quirky, a bit different because of like my autism and stuff and thing. But I do like also know that even with differences and stuff, I can still do like other things that kids do and I can still like do really cool things and still like do what I want even with like disabilities and stuff.
5: Right.
6: And I also participated in cross country this year, because usually I don't run it, but I did do cross country and got 38th place. So
5: okay,
6: it was pretty good.
5: That is excellent. That is excellent. So I know you had talked with Widen, Youth Disability Advocacy Network. You've had something to do with them as well, haven't you?
6: Yeah, I do. I've done quite a bit of work with Widen. I've done like a few things. I've got some stuff on with Widen today, actually.
5: Mm-hmm.
6: Later in the day, I'm doing like a Widen program thing. But
5: what are you doing there?
6: It's for us by us program. They're doing
5: Aspires.
6: For us by us.
5: Mm-hmm.
6: And I'm not sure exactly what like is happening. You're just kind of go do it and we'll be like talking about stuff and doing things, so yeah,
5: and get your photo taken.
6: That's for something different. I'm doing a photo shoot today as well, but it's for something different, so.
5: What's that for?
6: The photo shoots, I'm gonna be there's like this app called Surge, and I've done some work with Surge, and they basically like it's like an app that helps with like about accessibility and stuff in places before like people go. It's like a know before you go sort of thing.
5: Yep.
6: And I'm gonna be talking about like, and they're gonna record me, and I'm gonna talk about how the app can help like autistic kids and stuff. So
5: oh, what?
6: I've got a very full day today.
5: You have. You're amazing. You're wonderful. I'm really enjoying talking with you. Now, talking about books, you told me that you have a book ready to be published very soon, and it's called Blossom.
6: Right? Yeah, I'm currently working on the editing process of my book, Blossom. So it's a novel and it basically, it's semi-fiction. So it basically takes part of my year five and year six life with what my high school life could be like and sort of like merges things and thing. And the main character, Blossom, she's basically me, but she's already in high school. And so some of the things happening to her now are things that happened to me in year six, and some of the things like, happening to her are things that could happen to me in high school, and it basically changes
5: things.
6: Is this
5: like you're manifesting what might happen in high school?
6: Yeah, a little and stuff. And it's like semi-fiction and it's like pretty cool. And I'm working with my editor / publisher / mentor who's helping me edit it, and we're going to publish it by the end of this year.
5: Okay. Is it going to be a hard copy? Will it be out in paper?
6: It'll be a hard copy, and there might be like a digital one as well. I don't know, but we're going to do like a launch event, and there's lots of things that we're going to do with it. So, yeah.
4: You're listening to In Plain Sight on Vision Australia Radio with Simon Chong and me, Andrew Williams. Our guest this week is 12-year-old Lily Galton, who's a disability advocate and later this year will be a published author. And now it's back to Simon and Lily.
5: So you've just turned 12 today and you've got a book nearly ready to be published. That's just incredible and fantastic and so inspirational. Do you think you would like to write more books later on?
6: I do want to like write more books later on and stuff, and I think that'll be nice. Like, who knows, maybe if Blossom goes well, maybe there'll be a second Blossom, like who knows.
5: And yeah.
6: There's lots of opportunities and things, and I'll be able to write more books and stuff.
5: Do you know why you decided you'd like to write a book? How did you get involved with that?
6: Well, I'm a really good writer. Like, I write, like, really good, like, narratives and stuff in school and persuasive writing and stuff. And, like, I've always liked writing. I've always been a very good writer at writing, like, stories and stuff. So I guess I sort of got the idea for Blossom, and then, like, I started writing it last year. So I've changed some things and stuff. But, yeah, like, yeah, basically, yeah, so I've always been a good writer and I've always liked writing, so.
5: So I guess in high school your favourite subject will be English and English literature, yeah?
6: Yeah, one of my favourite subjects in school is writing, so.
5: And do you play any sports or anything? I know you just said you did the cross country race at school. Do you do any other sports?
6: Oh, not really. I don't really do, like, any sports.
5: And what other hobbies have you got? You like writing and reading. Do you have any other hobbies that you like? Do you play games? Do you play?
6: Yeah, I like to like listen to music and play games on like my iPad or Switch and stuff. And I got like some more Lego for my birthday and stuff.
5: Wow.
6: So if I've got a Lego set, I'll build Lego and stuff.
5: And do you just do freeform Lego or do you build the sets?
6: Build the sets.
5: Uh-huh. And who's your favourite music artist at the moment?
6: I don't really have like a favourite. I just listen to songs I like. I don't really have a favourite artist or anything.
5: Okay. And you get up and dance with it?
6: Not really, but like I sort of listen to it and I just like, yeah.
5: Have you ever done any dance or drama or anything like that?
6: I'm going to do drama in high school, and like I want to be able to like sing and dance and stuff, but like I haven't done anything professional or like much.
5: No.
6: I write songs though in like my notebooks and stuff.
5: So do you play an instrument?
6: I was learning piano like a while ago, but I don't really know an instrument. I can't really play an instrument.
5: No.
6: But I'm going to at some point like learn to play piano and maybe guitar or something.
5: Now, can you tell us about any other disability advocacy work that you're up to involved with at the moment, Lily?
6: I did a lot of stuff last year.
5: Tell us about that.
6: Like last year I was a part of Telethon as a Telethon champion. So I wasn't a Telethon star, but I still got to do, like, some things with Telethon and be on TV a little.
5: Uh-huh.
6: And I've done, like, other, like, webinars and panels and co-designs, and I've done.
5: Did you meet anyone famous when you were on the Telethon?
6: There was, like, one actress I met. I don't remember who she was, but she was, like, a like nurse or like doctor on like a show or something.
5: Okay.
6: But yeah.
5: And what kind of things did you have to do as a Telethon champion?
6: Well, they kind of like just invented Telethon champions last year. So people who were like kids who weren't Telethon stars, they basically got to be Telethon champions, and they got to still go around and do things and stuff. I got to walk out with the women's, I think it was the Eagles.
5: Mm-hmm.
6: I got to walk out with them onto the field, and I also got to do I did lots of different things on telethon weekend, and I got to stay in a hotel, and that was
5: really?
6: As well. Yeah.
5: Wow.
6: Because, since everything was up in the city, and, there was no point, driving down, because we live in Rockingham, so so we got to stay in the hotel during the telethon weekend, which was fun.
5: Now, can I ask you, apart from your mum, who are the people that you look up to and who inspire you, who are your role models? Because I think you're a role model now. Do you know who those people might be?
6: I don't know. I have a lot of friends in the advocacy community and stuff. Especially lots of people from Maidan. So I guess I look up to those people, and I get to hang out with them during advocacy, and it's fun. I think it's important to have friends in the advocacy community, because then when you do as much advocacy as I do, you sort of have lots of friends to hang out with and stuff, and you still get to work and stuff, but you also get to have some fun as well.
5: And so, to anyone listening, what would you like to tell them about disability and autism?
6: I think that if they don't have a disability, then they should support people who do, and they should without a disability believe in themselves and do what they want to do in life. And I think if they do have a disability, then they should know that they're not alone, and they can do whatever they want, and their disability doesn't hold them back. It empowers them instead.
5: It empowers them instead.
6: Yeah.
5: I think that's really on the money, Lily. And I think you have really fitted in well with what we are trying to do here on In Plain Sight, because you've just used that term. You know, you should feel empowered by having a disability, not disenfranchised or, put to aside. You're going to lead the way very soon, I'm sure. It's fantastic. Have you got anything special coming up in the future to do with disability advocacy, do you know?
6: Well, I've got my book, obviously, I'm going to publish, and the awards night for the youth award and stuff.
5: Now, I read that that's the 12th of September.
6: Yeah, I've got the awards night on the 12th of September, so I'll find out then, I'll get to do the awards night, and we'll find out if I win or not.
5: Those awards aren't just for young people with disabilities, is it? It's for everyone.
6: It's not just for young people with disability. It's sort of just for young people in general who have done different things, and they get nominated for the awards and stuff.
5: That's really excellent. With the book that you're putting out, Blossom, will it have illustrations or just a basic novel?
6: Basic novel. The only real illustration would be on the cover.
5: Are you talking about books? You told me your favourite, not necessarily book, because you're just reading the books now, but your story is Harry Potter, is that right?
6: Yeah, I really like Harry Potter. I've watched the movies multiple times, and I'm currently reading the books for the first time.
5: What did you really like about Harry Potter, the story?
6: I think I like it because it's action-packed, and it's got really good characters, and it's really interesting to watch.
5: Did you see any similarities between Harry Potter and disability advocacy?
6: I think similarities would be that Harry's really brave, and he he tries to protect the wizarding world from Voldemort, and he
5: that's right.
6: And he stands up to people Draco and stuff. And
5: yeah, stands up to bullies.
6: Yeah, and I think that's similar because because I think disability advocacy, you're trying to stand up to people who are mean or rude and disrespectful, and you sort of ignore the discrimination and just try to be brave and do what you want in the world and stuff.
5: That is excellent. And that's a great place where we have to leave this really fun and delightful conversation, Lily, because you just said it right there. Like you just said, let's encourage people. If they feel like they can, support the people in the community who have a disability. And if you have a disability yourself, feel encouragement from what we're saying today, that If you think you can, give it a go or find support that you need to help support others and be an active person in the community like lovely Lily here. Is there anything else you'd like to say before we have to say goodbye?
6: Thanks for inviting me onto Inflamed Sci, and I had a lot of fun today.
5: I had a lot of fun too. It was a great to meet you and really great to chat with you, and I really enjoyed it. So thanks very much, Lily Galton, for joining us today, young disability advocate and an author. Thanks very much. See you next week, people, and I'd like to speak to you then. Bye for now.
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3: On Vision Australia Radio, you're listening to The Seeing Eye Doc Show with me, your host, Harriet Moffat. Today, I'm joined by Tony Stevens, the Assistant Vice President of Communications at the American Foundation for the Blind in the United States. He has been working on a documentary, Possibilities, about the life of Helen Keller. Tony is blind himself and has a dog guide. We're going to be talking about the documentary, Helen Keller's Legacy, and about how her legacy is still relevant today in the lives of people who are blind or have low vision and human beings. So I think you'll enjoy this interview as much as I enjoyed it. Thank you for listening, and I hope you enjoy. Hi, Tony. Thanks for joining me on the show today.
4: Wonderful to be here. Thanks, Harriet.
3: I'd love to start off if you're happy to introduce yourself.
4: Yeah, sure. So I'm Tony Stevens. I'm the Assistant Vice President of Communications at the American Foundation for the Blind here in the United States. I live just outside Washington, D.C., where we're headquartered. AFB was originally from New York City, but then about 6 years, 7 years ago, we moved headquarters down to Washington. So I'm kind of between New York and Washington, D.C. on the East Coast of the United States a good bit. In addition to my day job at the American Foundation for the Blind, I'm also fortunate to have been a producer on a film called Possibilities, which is, you know, what we're trying to promote now around the world. It's a film about Helen Keller's legacy and is told through the stories and experiences of people who are blind, deafblind, and have low vision. Myself, I make a few cameos, as is my own seeing eye dog, Nougat, my guide dog. He's my fourth guide dog. Has a brief cameo in the film. But yeah, we're excited to be launched globally on Helen Keller's birthday on, what was it, June 27th. The film went international and domestic here in the United States. And we had a big party for it at Carnegie Hall in New York City, which is an old historic music hall in New York. And so I was producer on that. Wear a lot of hats, you could say. Everything from producing films like Possibilities all the way to running our events and doing lots of other fun stuff here at AFB.
3: So when it comes to the documentary, what inspired the interest in Helen Keller and why tell her story now? Why is it still so relevant today?
4: I think in a lot of ways, I mean, Helen Keller, especially here in the United States, is known as one of the great disability rights advocates, right? She was born in 1880. In a part of the deep south of the United States, right at the end of the Reconstruction after the American Civil War, onto a farm and an estate where everything was horse and carriage. And when she died 87 years later, it was the year before we landed on the moon. I mean, she was an American who witnessed an enormous amount of changing history, but it was an enormous amount of history that had changed from a very unique perspective of her being someone also who's deafblind. You know, she went deafblind shortly after she was born. And for 7 years, she really didn't communicate, almost 7 years, really with anyone. And it was such a challenge that her parents reached out to a school called the Perkins School for the Blind. It was one of the first schools for the blind here in the United States, up in Boston, Massachusetts. And they sent a young woman who was, you know, herself not fully grown into adulthood. She was, you know, late teens, early 20s, when she went to go and work with this young girl named Helen, and her name was Anne Sullivan. And Anne was the teacher who famously, and this is taught to all children in the United States, the story of Helen at the well, where water's running over Helen's hands, and Anne tactily signs in her hands the words W-A-T-E-R, water. And it's like for a girl that had never communicated, was isolated, was in this sort of shell, it just was like the floodgates opened up. And There was a famous movie in the 1960s

0: called The Miracle Worker that was based on the book about Ann Sullivan sort of making this miraculous breakthrough with this young girl. And it was sort of larger than life, right? But it was still extremely powerful for Helen. And it was, I think, the spark that lit her passion and thirst to learn that sent her all the way to be the first deafblind person to graduate from college. She was the first woman to get an honorary doctorate at Harvard, which was a sense of irony in 1955, because when she graduated in 1904, she graduated from Radcliffe College, which was a college that was the sister college of Harvard, where they wouldn't allow women at Harvard, which is our sort of Oxford University here in the United States. And she was somebody that just really sort of changed the way people looked at persons with disabilities. So much so that even today there's a lot of conspiracists out there, like the flat world people, right, that think the world is flat. And they'll say, well, Helen couldn't have done this, right? But she worked over 40 years at the American Foundation for the Blind, and she was more than this inspirational person. She was just a real person in our lives at AFB. And she loved to go to the Coney Island Boardwalk in Brooklyn and have a hot dog by the ocean side with her friend Anne, who was her teacher but later lifelong friend. And she would just have the ups and the downs and the highs and the lows, and she was just a regular person like everybody else. That when you think of the thirst that she had after 7 years of that isolation, there's no question that she would hit the ground running as strong and hard as she did to go on to be one of the great, not just disability rights advocates, but advocates for independence for all types of people around the world. After World War II, General MacArthur made her an ambassador, a goodwill ambassador for peace. And she was one of the, early days, a couple years after the war, to be sort of one of these peace ambassadors that, she went to Nagasaki, she went to Hiroshima, she traveled all the way down to Australia. She was in England and France and Greece and Africa and India and the Middle East. She was instrumental in the founding of the ACLU, the American Civil Liberties Union. She was, just this person that was larger than life. And since she worked at AFB for the 40 some odd years, we wanted to be able to capture her impact. But there's been a lot of documentaries about Helen and a lot of stories already about Helen. So we thought it would be interesting to sort of take it from the approach of what is her legacy like from the vantage point of those who are blind, deafblind, low vision today. And that, we can get into the film more. But I think what's interesting is she's a larger than life person in a lot of ways for people around the world. But in the stories that we tell in the film, she's also just, a regular person that had the same kind of challenges, and the obstacles she tried to tackle were things that those of us who are blind or have low vision or deafblind today, we're still in a way sort of wrestling and tackling with those things and dealing with the same things that, she's very much more like us than some superhuman above all of us. And I think that's one of the interesting things about her is, kids in the United States and different parts of the world as well learn about her. But it's the same thing here in the United States with some of our founding fathers, as they call them, because we just did our 250th independence anniversary for the Declaration of Independence here in the United States. And you sort of paint these historic figures throughout history, like George Washington, larger than life, but they're real people. And Helen was a real person. So we're glad to sort of be able to portray that, because I think it puts her perspective of what she was wrestling with into our world to think we could, a lot of people can probably be like, I never could do what Helen could do. But the reality is we could all, do what Helen did.
1: I mean, it's amazing if you think about all of the kind of obstacles, all of the changes in her life historically, and I guess they're different to the challenges that people have now. We're dealing with technology rather than, like, she can, women can go to college, but there's still not always the resources for people to do that. The economics might be different, the technology, the environment's very different. And so, do you think that kind of watching the documentary, I assume that it can be accessed and in an audio described version.
0: Well,
1: What do you think that people will take
0: one of the
1: away from it?
0: exciting things about the film is, yeah, so this is the first full-length feature too that has open audio description built in from the very beginning, right? We produce the film in a unique way And Bill Sirayan, our director, who's with Beach Glass Films out of outside Hollywood in Southern California, on the other side of LA from Hollywood, he brought in one of his earliest friends from when he moved to California, which was a gentleman named Roy Samuelson. And Roy is one of the top audio description narrators in the United States. He started an organization which is called the Audio Description Network Alliance, and which is sort of a resource for audio description and creators and advocating on behalf of it. So Roy is among the top. And Bill brought Roy in to really sort of almost like, audio description is always an afterthought. And Roy brought his team on board as if they were like the writers in a writer's room when a film's being made. We shot over 90 hours of film that were interviews and stories and things like that. And as we're editing them together, Bill did a fantastic job working with Roy and his team to bring that team in for audio description. So I don't mean to sidetrack there, but yeah, it's one of the things I'm most proud of is the level of accessibility that we worked to try to make this film an experience that all could experience it, right? The audio description was created in a way so it's almost like a narrator working through. Sutana Howry, who was our AD narrator, even breaks the fourth wall and makes an appearance in the film, showing her being filmed doing the audio description for that very film. It's kind of a meta moment in the film. But, in a lot of ways, and I kind of got steered off the course. I'm sorry, I wanted to talk about the audio description so much and its uniqueness. But what was the original question? I'm sorry, Harriet, I rambled.
1: No, all good. And my stepmom is actually an audio describer. And so in my house, we talk about it quite a lot. Well, not my house, but in my dad's house. So it's quite funny to me. And the thought that some of these things are not accessible to people still when, there are
0: No,
1: so
0: I
1: many people
0: know.
1: out there
0: Yeah,
1: working on
0: no.
1: audio description. And, if it's
0: Yeah.
1: considered earlier, you can release a film at the same time with it. It doesn't need to be retroactively done. So it's amazing that that was kind of at
0: Yeah, I
1: the
0: mean,
1: forethought of
0: the
1: your.
0: editing of the film was done with audio description in mind, right? And people have done that before. But because it's open audio description and the way that the script for the audio description is just as important for the sighted as it is for the blind listeners, right? So, there are moments in the script that reveal stuff audibly that, visually maybe the audience wouldn't have cued in on. Audio description writers, as I'm sure your mother knows, tend to focus in on the major actions. We wanted to put the art into the science as well. And I think we did a really good job with it. And Roy's team was fantastic. And so,
1: Where, can people access it from Australia?
0: So, yeah, we're excited. It's on Apple TV and Amazon Prime. And it's also, I don't know, do y'all have Tubi down in Australia or not?
1: I've
0: Is that
1: never
0: a
1: heard of
0: thing?
1: it before,
0: Yeah, it might be
1: personally.
0: just a North American app. But Apple TV and Amazon Prime, if you search for possibilities, you can find it. It's for rent and purchase right now. We are working to get it on YouTube, so it'll be open streaming, free for everybody in a few months. So we ask folks to hold fast if you don't have an Apple TV or Amazon Prime subscriptions. And it's a couple of other apps here in the United States that might not be in Australia, but if folks want to use it for classroom settings, they can definitely reach out to me and we can try to get them access to the film. So if they're wanting to use it for educational purposes, because our main goal is using this as an awareness piece, not just about a biography on Helen Keller, but we found in the stories and that were told in the documentaries, we're talking about Helen's life, all these themes began to sort of surface that were very similar in people's shared experiences as those of us who are blind or have low vision or deafblind. And it kind of created its own narrative arc through the story. So we've kind of broken the film into sort of these three, four, kind of five acts that kind of lay themselves out in terms of the stories and experiences people are talking about. Everything from, what is it like just getting around with a cane or a guide dog, all the way to how technology is impacting our lives. We had a crew go out to Tokyo and film, sort of the emerging era of AI and what that's going to look like, maybe for helping us be independent and free, all the way to subjects that are more personal, like, that feeling you get when you're discriminated against because of your blindness. And what is that sort of visceral feeling and the hurt that comes with that? At the same time, the joy, when we realize that we're all in this together and we all have these shared experiences. We talk a little bit about the sense of pride and joy that when we come together as people who are blind, deafblind, or have low vision, it's sort of this sense of community that exists, that you and I are across the planet talking right now. But I'm sure we could break bread if we were in person and laugh over similar experiences that we've had with dogs or with other things, right? Like other experiences that within the blindness space or other people there in Australia that I could bump into. And we could share stories and break bread and have these commonalities that are universal. So, you know, all these themes kind of weave themselves through the film. And so we'd love to think of it as a teaching tool, both for those who maybe have never come in contact with someone who's blind or has low vision or is deafblind. But just as well, too, I feel like for our community, and we found this out when we did a screening in Brisbane for a rehabilitation conference that was taking place in Australia during our festival run. We were able to get a copy of the film down there, and it was very well received, as I understand it, as well within our blind community, the same way that it was in festivals. You know, we were in a disability festival in Hungary and Greece and Barcelona and Manchester, England, and many around the United States. And the same sense of awes and cheers and laughs were universal around the world, wherever we sort of screened the film. So we'd like to think, too, that it kind of just brings us all together in this sort of shared experience for those that, you know, are a minority in the broader population. But when we come together in numbers, there's sort of this sense of strength. If it is through groups like the World Blind Union or, you know, other groups like in Australia, like what we have, our Federation of the Blind and Council of the Blind here in the United States, these consumer groups, you know, it's kind of comforting sometimes to find strength in numbers, I think. Makes you not feel alone.
1: And I think it's a really interesting point that you said, I guess there's a kind of shared experiences for people who are blind and have low vision, you know, in terms of like them watching it and I guess relating to some of the things that she's gone through and the fact that she's not just, I guess, like a historical figure who is so important and did so much, but she's also an everyday person that was out there, I guess, doing advocacy, kind of fighting for rights.
0: She's sort of the every woman, every blind woman kind of story in a lot of ways, which was why she was also very much a strong suffragist here in the United States, fighting for women's rights in the 19 teens and 20s. She wrestled with a lot of the things that many people with shared similarities of gender and disability experienced. And it's comforting when, like, you find someone who's like a hero, and then there's that thread that's similar to your life. And when you're able to show that connection, I don't know, it can be empowering. It can give you hope when maybe you feel like the odds are stacked against you when people slam the door in your face all the time.
1: You did mention you were talking about that feeling of discrimination, how much that's kind of talked about. Is that a big part of the documentary or the film?
0: I wouldn't say we didn't want to. There's an expression here that an advocate said in the United States, Dr. Martin Luther King never said, I have a complaint, right? He said, I have a dream.
1: Very true.
0: And we wanted to not make it just a gripe session. I mean, there's 90 hours of footage. There could be a lot of things that we could have, that our director, I should say, and our editor could have chose that really focused in on the negative. Because don't get me wrong, there's a lot of negative stuff out there, right? We still, here in the United States with rideshare companies, and I know in the UK, enormous problems trying to get rides if you have a guide dog, right? There's still the issue with the misconceptions, which is one of the whole reasons we wanted to get this film out there, to break down misconceptions about blindness. What's an authentic portrayal of blindness? How are we just like everybody else? We just sense perception differently, right? So there's definitely things that are hard realities. But as one of the lines of one of the voices in the film says, you know, we're playing the game of life on hard. And that kind of creates a sense of pride. Anybody who's ever worked hard and is successful, or at least gets through it, there's a sense of excitement and joy. Like you did something, right? You run a marathon, you feel like you're going to die after the 26th mile, but there's this great sense of just success, right? That you've accomplished something and kind of puts you above the fold. And so, you know, I think a lot of the stories, we try to focus in on that as well, on the hopeful side as well. So the film, the third act of the film, which toward the end, definitely I think takes a more positive tone. But we do get into like the what's called the Americans with Disabilities Act, which was a major landmark legislation that kind of was the anchor for the Universal Declaration on, not for human rights, but one for disability rights. And so we try to show it all. I mean, being human isn't easy, right? It's there's nothing easy about just life. Here we are living on this little pale blue dot in the universe, and it's not easy. You know, our climate, our politics, our weather, issues with prices right now, inflation, global inflation right now with the economy around the globe. And just even then, just being a parent, being somebody trying to get through college, regardless of disability or not disability, or trying to get through school and find a job after primary and secondary school. There's a lot of challenges for everybody. And it just so happens that we stack up a few more on the blindness side, you know, because of our disability. But we try to tell an authentic story, not a story that's like sympathy, not a story that's pity, not a story that's retribution and anger, not a story calling for reconciliation, but just an authentic story of this is what our life is like now.
1: And for our particular audience, with this being the Seeing Eye Dog show, you know, I have to ask, are there many dogs in it?
0: There's a few cameos. Noogie makes an appearance, my own German Shepherd. But yeah, we do actually talk about guide dogs in a real good sense. When we did our first big screening, we had support by a number of the guide dog schools here that were very excited. There is a GDB, Guide Dogs for the Blind, out of San Rafael, California, on the West Coast. One of their dogs makes a prominent whole section where we talk about the value of the guide dog. And we weigh it against what is it like for someone traveling with a cane and the challenges that a person faces. We go into the streets of San Francisco and kind of witness the challenges of someone with a cane traveling and the difficulties of that. And then that's juxtaposed against the woman that's walking through a San Francisco park freely with her guide dog, her black lab named Shiloh. And yeah, there's a few other dogs that, you know, kind of make appearances. Unfortunately, they don't get SAG actor cards for being in the film. So that's one of the downsides.
1: I mean, are we sure that we shouldn't have, you know, an Academy Awards dog category?
0: That'd be nice. Yeah, best service animal or something like that.
1: Yeah, I think that there should probably be more awards for, you know, seeing eye dogs, dog guides, dog actors.
0: It is interesting that they are very much anybody who's had a dog. I know I'm on my fourth dog now. And then when you lose a dog, especially, it's like a family member, like a loved one, right? It's really hard. And they are, I think, underrepresented because there's a lot of talk now in the United States too about like, are we going to have guiding robots soon, right? But there's something about that connection that it is almost like they are like a human type of relationship. And I would be all for like them getting human recognitions in that sense. Like my German Shepherd, like he was on camera too, and maybe he should get a credit, you know, on IMDb. And that'd be nice. Occasionally there's a dog, but it's usually like Spuds McKenzie, which was a Budweiser advertising dog that gets an IMDb page probably. But yeah, so. But yeah, it'd be nice. I'd lobby for that.
1: Yeah, I think Nougat could definitely take home some award. Something
0: good. He'd be like a support. He only had a cameo. But like Shiloh, the dog who is in there, is quite a cutie. My last dog was a black lab, and Shiloh's a black lab as well. And they're sort of that cute breed. Much more playful.
1: A German Shepherd has a different commanding presence, I feel. The ears,
0: yes,
1: size, it's powerful.
0: A bit more stoic.
1: Yes. Like they look very all work, which I don't think they probably are, but we don't have them here, so I don't get to see as many. You know, when I see them, they're out and about and they're...
0: Oh, and he's not working.
1: On a
0: he's
1: mission.
0: Sitting around reading Friedrich Nietzsche or, is you know, wow. Cicero. Like he's all into like the, you know, he's very, very, very serious.
1: To live is to suffer, he says. Yes. Wow.
0: Exactly. Yes. Yes. You know, there is no dog, he says, to quote Nietzsche.
1: Yeah. Is his dog, is his name Nougat like the sweet?
0: Like the caramel candy. Yeah.
1: Yeah.
0: His belly is kind of a caramel color. He's black and caramel.
1: That's cute.
0: So they named him after the sort of like the center of a Snickers bar.
1: Yeah, but then he's got this hard personality, but like the softest, smushy name. That's kind of a nice contrast there.
0: And he really, you know, it is funny because shepherds do get a bad rap. And
1: yeah,
0: they because, well, here in the United States too, they're seen as police dogs and during the race riots and when they were unleashed on civil rights marchers and things like that in the Deep South, they have a bad reputation. And I think that's part of the reasons too, they're not used as much in the United States. They used to have genetic conditions like hip dysplasia and other issues, but they've done a good job of breeding all that out. And but yes, he's quite the fuzzball of fun when he's out of harness, like a lot of our dogs, right? You know?
1: Yeah, definitely work and play, I think, in general.
0: Yes, exactly.
1: And just to finish off, is there anything else that you would like to share with the listeners of the show?
0: You know, other than how can we all protest Hollywood or, you know, other film places to advocate for service animal awards, I would say folks can learn more about the film by going to afb.org/possibilities. We got like trailers and other information about the films run through festivals, and you can find out links to the sites where you can watch the film. But I would say, you know, just feel please share it, right? If it's a school or anything like that, you can reach out to us at an email that will always get to me. It's called communications@AFB for American Foundation for the Blind.org. So communications@AFB.org. And, you know, if you're interested in maybe screening it or have a classroom or you want your kids' grade three class to view it or something like that, let us know and we can try to get you a copy of it. And we're just trying to change the perceptions around blindness, right? So it's something that I'm humbled to be able to get an opportunity to do this. And we're glad that people are liking it so far. So yeah.
1: Well, I can't wait to watch it. So thanks for coming on and talking about the documentary and the work that you do and Helen's story as well.
0: Thank you, Harriet. My pleasure.
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6: ISIS Audiobooks presents an unabridged recording of Only Time Will Tell, written by Jeffrey Archer and read by Roger Allam and Amelia Fox. The moral right of the author has been asserted. 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
7: Chapter 24. Hugo Barrington was having breakfast when he read the letter from the headmaster of St. Bede's outlining the details of an appeal the school was launching to raise £1,000 to build a new cricket pavilion for the first 11. He opened his chequebook and had written the figures 100 when he was distracted by the sound of a car coming to a halt on the gravel outside. Hugo walked across to the window to see who could possibly be visiting him so early on a Saturday morning. He was puzzled when he saw his son step out of the back of a taxi carrying a suitcase. As he'd been looking forward to watching him open the batting for the school that afternoon in the final match of the season against Avonhurst. Jenkins appeared just in time to open the front door as Giles reached the top step. "Good morning, Master Giles," he said, as if he'd been expecting him. Hugo walked quickly out of the breakfast room to find his son standing in the hall, head bowed, suitcase by his side. "What are you doing at home?" he asked. "Isn't there another week to go before the end of term?" "I've been rusticated," said Giles simply. "Rusticated?" repeated his father. "And what have you done to merit that, may I ask?" Giles looked up at Jenkins, who stood silently by the front door. "I'll take Master Giles's suitcase up to his bedroom," the butler said, before picking up the bag and proceeding slowly up the stairs. "Follow me," said Hugo, once the butler was out of sight. Neither of them spoke again until Hugo had closed the study door behind him. "What have you done to cause the school to take such a drastic measure?" demanded his father as he sank back into his chair. "I was caught stealing from the tuck shop," said Giles, who had been left standing in the middle of the room. "Is there some simple explanation? A misunderstanding, perhaps?"
8: "No, there isn't, sir," said Giles, fighting back tears.
7: "Do you have anything to say in your defence?"
8: "No, sir," Giles hesitated. "Except..."
7: "Except what?"
8: "I always gave the sweets away, Papa. I never kept them for myself."
7: "To Clifton, no doubt."
8: "And to Deakins as well," said Giles.
7: "Was it Clifton who put you up to it in the first place?"
8: "No, it was not," responded Giles firmly.
7: "In fact, once he found out what I'd been up to, Harry always took the sweets I gave him and Deakins back to the tuck shop.
8: He even took the blame when Mr. Frobisher accused him of stealing them. A long silence followed before his father said, "So you've been rusticated, not actually expelled." Giles nodded. "You think they will allow you to go back next term?"
2: "I doubt it," said Giles.
8: "What makes you so sure of that?"
2: "Because I've never seen the headmaster so angry."
8: "Not half as angry as your mother will be when she finds out."
2: "Please don't tell her, Papa,"
8: pleaded Giles, bursting into tears. "And how do you expect me to explain to her why you're home a week early and might not even be returning to St. Bede's next term?" Giles made no attempt to respond, but continued to sob quietly. "And heaven knows what your grandparents will say," his father added, "when I have to tell them why you won't be going to Eton after all." Another long silence followed. "Go to your room, and don't even think about coming back down until I say so."
2: "Yes, sir,"
8: said Giles. He turned to leave. "And whatever you do, don't discuss this with anyone, especially not in front of the servants."
2: "Yes, Papa,"
8: said Giles, who ran out of the room, nearly colliding with Jenkins as he shot past him on the stairs. Hugo leant forward in his chair, trying to think if there might be some way to turn the situation around before he had to face an inevitable call from the headmaster. He placed his elbows on the desk and his head in his hands, but it was some time before his eyes focused on the check. A smile crossed his lips as he added an extra naught before signing it. Chapter 25. Mitchell was seated in the far corner of the waiting room, reading the Bristol Evening Post, when Hugo walked across and sat down beside him. It was so draughty that Hugo kept his hands in his pockets.
9: "The subject," said Mitchell, still looking at his newspaper, "is trying to raise £500 for a business venture."
8: "What sort of business venture could she possibly be interested in?"
9: "Tilly's Tea Shop," replied Mitchell. "It seems the subject worked there before she moved to the Palm Courtroom at the Royal. Miss Tilly has recently had an offer of £500 for the business from a Mr. Edward Atkins. Miss Tilly doesn't care for Atkins, and has made it clear to the subject that if she were able to raise the same amount, she would prefer her to take over the business."
8: "Where could she possibly hope to get hold of that much money?"
9: "Perhaps from someone who wished to have financial control over her, which might at a later date prove advantageous."
8: Hugo remained silent. Mitchell's eyes never left his paper. "Has she approached anyone to try and raise the money?" Hugo eventually asked.
9: "She's currently taking advice from a Mr. Patrick Casey, who represents Dillon and Co., a finance company based in Dublin. They specialize in raising loans for private clients."
8: "How do I get in touch with Casey?"
9: "I wouldn't advise that," said Mitchell.
8: "Why not?"
9: "He visits Bristol about once a month, and always stays at the Royal."
8: "We wouldn't have to meet at the Royal."
9: "He has struck up a close personal relationship with the subject. Whenever he's in town, he takes her to dinner or the theatre, and recently she's been seen returning with him to the hotel, where they spend the night together, in room 371.
8: "Fascinating," said Hugo. "Anything else?"
9: "It may also interest you to know that the subject banks with the National Provincial, 49 Corn Street. The manager is a Mr. Prendergast. Her current account is showing a balance of £12.09.
8: Hugo would like to have asked how Mitchell had come across that particular piece of information, but satisfied himself with saying, "Excellent. The moment you come up with anything else, however insignificant, ring me." He took a bulky envelope from his overcoat pocket and slipped it across to Mitchell. "The train now arriving at Platform 9 is the 7:22 from Taunton."
7: Mitchell pocketed the envelope, folded his newspaper, and walked out of the waiting room. He'd never once looked at his employer. Hugo had been unable to hide his anger when he discovered the real reason Giles had failed to be offered a place at Eton. He'd phoned the headmaster, who refused to take his calls, his prospective housemaster, who sympathized but offered no hope of redemption, and even the provost, who said he'd call back, but didn't. Although Elizabeth and the girls had no idea what had caused Hugo to so regularly lose his temper of late, and for no apparent reason, they continued to bear the brunt of Giles's misdemeanors with equanimity. Hugo reluctantly accompanied Giles to Bristol Grammar School on his first day of term, although he wouldn't allow either Emma or Grace to join them, despite Emma bursting into tears and sulking. When Hugo brought the car to a halt in College Street, the first person he saw standing outside the school gates was Harry Clifton. Even before he pulled on the brake, Giles had leapt out and run across to greet his friend. Hugo avoided mingling with the other parents, whom Elizabeth seemed quite happy to chat to, and when he inadvertently came across Clifton, he made a point of not shaking hands with him. On the journey back to the manor house, Elizabeth asked her husband why he treated Giles's best friend with such disdain. Hugo reminded his wife that their son should have gone to Eton, where he would have mixed with other gentlemen and not with the sons of local tradesmen, and in Clifton's case, far worse. Elizabeth retreated into the comparative safety of silence, as she had so often done recently. Chapter 26.
10: "Local tea shop burnt to the ground, arson suspected,"
7: hollered the paper boy, standing on the corner of the broad. Hugo threw on the brakes, leapt out of his car, and handed the lad a halfpenny. He began reading the front page as he walked back to his car. Tilly's Tea Shop, a Bristol landmark much frequented by local citizens, was razed to the ground in the early hours of the morning. Police have arrested a local man in his early 30s and charged him with arson. Miss Tilly, who now lives in Cornwall... Hugo smiled when he saw the photograph of Maisie Clifton and her staff standing on the pavement, grimly surveying the burnt-out remains of Tilly's. The gods were clearly on his side. He climbed back into his car, placed the newspaper on the passenger seat, and continued on his journey to Bristol Zoo. He would need to make an early appointment to see Mr. Prendergast. Mitchell had advised him that if he hoped to keep the fact that he was the subject's backer confidential, any meetings with Prendergast should be held in Barrington's offices, and preferably after Miss Potts had gone home for the night. Hugo didn't attempt to explain to Mitchell that he wasn't sure if Miss Potts did go home at night. He was looking forward to the meeting with Prendergast, when he would administer the last rites. But there was someone else he needed to see before he could do that. Mitchell was feeding Rosie when he arrived. Hugo walked slowly across, leant on the railing, and pretended to take an interest in the Indian elephant that Bristol Zoo had recently acquired from Uttar Pradesh and was already attracting a large number of visitors. Mitchell tossed up a lump of bread, which Rosie caught in her trunk and transferred to her mouth in one fluid movement. "The subject has returned to work at the Royal Hotel," said Mitchell, as if he was addressing the elephant. "She's doing the late shift in the Palm Court from 10 at night until 6 the following morning. She's paid £3 a week, plus whatever she can make in tips, which, as there are so few customers at that time of night, doesn't add up to much." He threw another crust at the elephant and continued, "A Bob Burrows has been arrested and charged with arson. Burrows was her patisserie supplier before the subject sacked him. He's made a full confession, even admitting that he had planned to propose to the subject and had purchased an engagement ring, but she'd spurned him. Or at least, that's his story." A smile crossed Hugo's lips. "And who's in charge of the case?" he asked.
2: a Detective Inspector Blakemore, said Mitchell. Hugo's smile was replaced by a frown. Although Blakemore initially thought the subject might be an accomplice of Burroughs, continued Mitchell, he has since informed the Bristol and West of England Insurance Company that she is no longer a suspect.
8: That's a pity, said Hugo, the frown still in place.
2: Not necessarily, said Mitchell. The insurance company will be issuing Mrs. Clifton with a cheque for £600 in full and final settlement of her claim.
8: Hugo smiled.
2: I wonder if she's told her son, said Hugo, almost to himself. If Mitchell heard the comment, he ignored it. The only other piece of information that might be of some interest to you, he continued, is that Mr. Patrick Casey booked into the Royal Hotel on Friday night and took the subject to the Plimsoll line for dinner. They returned to the hotel afterwards when she accompanied him to his room, number 371, and didn't leave until just after 7 o'clock the following morning. A long silence followed, always the sign that Mitchell had come to the end of his monthly report. Hugo removed an envelope from an inside pocket and slipped it to Mitchell, who didn't acknowledge the transaction as he threw his last piece of bread to a contented Rosie.
11: "Mr. Prendergast to see you," said Miss Potts, standing aside to allow the banker to enter the managing director's office.
2: "It's good of you to come all this way," said Hugo. "I'm sure you'll appreciate why I didn't want to discuss such a highly confidential matter at the bank."
11: "I quite understand," said Prendergast, who had opened his Gladstone bag and extracted a thick file even before he'd sat down. He passed a single sheet of paper across the desk to Mr. Barrington. Hugo checked the bottom line before settling back in his chair.
2: "Just to recap, if I may," said Prendergast, "you put up a capital sum of £500, which allowed Mrs. Clifton to purchase the business known as Tilly's, a tea shop on Broad Street. The agreed contract was for the full amount, plus compound interest at 5% per annum, to be paid back to the principal within a period of 5 years. Although Tilly's managed to declare a small trading profit in Mrs. Clifton's first year and again in her second, there was never a large enough surplus for her either to pay the interest or to return any part of the capital sum, so, at the time of the fire, Mrs. Clifton owed you £572.16. To this sum I must add bank charges of £20, making a grand total of £592.16. This, of course, will be well covered by the insurance payout, which means that while your investment is secure, Mrs. Clifton will be left with virtually nothing."
8: "How unfortunate," said Hugo.
2: "May I ask why the final sum doesn't appear to include any charge for services rendered by Mr. Casey?" he added, after studying the figures more closely.
11: "Because Mr. Casey has informed the bank that he will not be submitting any bills for his services."
8: Hugo frowned. "At least that is one piece of good news for the poor woman."
11: "Indeed. Nonetheless, I fear she will no longer be able to cover her son's fees at Bristol Grammar School for next term."
2: "How sad," said Hugo. "So will the boy have to be removed?"
11: "I'm sorry to say that's the inevitable conclusion," said Mr. Prendergast. "It is a great shame, because she dotes on the child, and I believe she would sacrifice almost anything to keep him there."
2: "A great shame," repeated Hugo, as he closed the file and rose from his chair. "I won't keep you any longer, Mr. Prendergast," he added. "I have an appointment in the city in about half an hour. Perhaps I can give you a lift."
11: "That is most kind of you, Mr. Barrington, but it won't be necessary. I drove myself over here."
2: "What do you drive?" Hugo asked, as he picked up his briefcase and headed towards the door.
11: "A Morris Oxford," said Prendergast, quickly stuffing some papers back into his Gladstone bag and following Hugo out of the office.
2: "The people's car," said Hugo. "I'm told that, like you, Mr. Prendergast, it's very reliable."
8: Both men laughed as they walked down the stairs together.
2: "Sad business, Mrs. Clifton," said Hugo as they stepped out of the building. "But then I'm not altogether sure I approve of women getting involved in business. It's not the natural way of things."
8: "I quite agree," said Prendergast, as the two men came to a halt by Barrington's car.
2: "Mind you," he added, "you could not have done more for the poor woman."
8: "It's kind of you to say so, Prendergast," said Hugo. "But despite that, I'd be obliged if my involvement could remain strictly between the two of us."
2: "Of course, sir," said Prendergast, as the two men shook hands. "You can rely on me."
8: "Let's keep in touch, old fellow," said Hugo as he climbed into his car. "I have no doubt I'll be calling on the bank's services again."
2: Prendergast smiled.
8: As Hugo drove towards the city, his thoughts returned to Maisie Clifton. He had dealt her a blow from which she was unlikely to recover, but he now intended to deliver the knockout punch. He drove into Bristol, wondering where she was at that moment. Probably sitting her son down to explain to him why he would have to leave BGS at the end of the summer term. Had she even for one fleeting moment imagined that Harry might be able to continue his studies as if nothing had happened? Hugo decided that he wouldn't raise the subject with Giles until the boy told him the sad news that his friend Harry would not be returning to BGS to join him in the sixth form. Even the thought of his own son having to go to Bristol Grammar School still made him pulse with anger. But he had never let Elizabeth or his father know the real reason Giles had failed to get a place at Eton. Once he'd driven past the cathedral, he continued across College Green before turning into the entrance of the Royal Hotel. He was a few minutes early for his appointment, but he was confident the manager would not keep him waiting. He pushed his way through the revolving doors and strolled across the lobby, not needing to be told where Mr. Frampton's office was. The manager's secretary leapt up the moment Hugo entered the room. "I'll let Mr. Frampton know you're here," she said, almost running into the adjoining office. The manager appeared a moment later. "What a pleasure to see you, Mr. Barrington," he said, ushering him into his office. "I do hope you and Mrs. Barrington are both well." Hugo nodded and took a seat opposite the hotel manager, but didn't shake hands. "When you asked to see me, I took the liberty of checking over the arrangements for your company's annual dinner," said Frampton. "Just over 300 guests will be attending, I understand."
2: "I have no interest how many guests are attending," said Hugo. "That isn't the reason I came to see you, Frampton. I wish to discuss a private matter that I find most distasteful."
8: "I'm very sorry to hear that," said Frampton, sitting bolt upright. "One of our non-executive directors was staying at the hotel on Thursday night, and the following day he made a most serious allegation that I feel it is my duty to bring to your attention."
2: "Yes, of course," said Frampton, rubbing his sweating palms on his trousers. "The last thing we would want to do is annoy one of our most valued customers."
8: "I'm glad to hear it," said Hugo. "The gentleman in question checked into the hotel after the restaurant had closed and went into the Palm Court in the hope of being provided with some light refreshment." "A service I myself instituted," said Frampton, allowing himself a strained smile. "He gave his order to a young lady who appeared to be in charge," continued Hugo, ignoring the comment. "Yes, that would be our Mrs. Clifton."
2: "I've no idea who it was," said Hugo. "However, as she was serving him with a cup of coffee and some sandwiches, another gentleman entered the Palm Court, made an order, and asked if it could be sent up to his room. The only thing my friend recalls about the man was that he had a slight Irish accent. My friend then signed his bill and retired for the night. He rose early the following morning, as he wished to have breakfast and go over his papers before the board meeting. When he came out of his room, he observed the same woman, still dressed in her hotel uniform, leaving room 371. She then walked to the end of the corridor, climbed through the window and out onto the fire escape. I'm absolutely appalled, sir.
11: The board member concerned has requested that whenever he comes to Bristol in the future, he should be booked into another hotel.
2: Ah, I don't wish to appear prudish, Frampton, but the Royal has always been somewhere I've been happy to bring my wife and children.
11: Be assured, Mr. Barrington, the person concerned will be dismissed immediately and not supplied with a reference. May I add how grateful I am that you have brought this matter to my attention?
2: Hugo rose from his place. Of course, I wouldn't want any reference made to me or the company should you feel it necessary to dismiss the lady in question.
11: You can be assured of my discretion, said Frampton.
2: Hugo smiled for the first time.
11: On a happier note, may I say how much we're all looking forward to the annual dinner, which no doubt will be up to your usual high standard. Next year we'll be celebrating the company's centenary, so I feel sure my father will want to push the boat out.
2: Both men laughed a little too loudly.
11: You can rely on us, Mr. Barrington, said Frampton, as he followed his client out of the office.
10: And one more thing, Frampton, said Hugo as they walked across the foyer.
11: I'd rather you didn't say anything to Sir Walter about this. My father can be a little old-fashioned when it comes to such matters, so I think it's best kept between ourselves.
2: I couldn't agree more, Mr. Barrington, said Frampton. You can be assured I shall deal with the matter personally.
11: As Hugo pushed his way back through the revolving doors, he couldn't help wondering just how many hours Mitchell must have spent at the Royal before he was able to supply him with such a priceless piece of information. He jumped back into his car, switched on the engine, and continued on his journey home. He was still thinking about Maisie Clifton when he felt a tap on his shoulder. He experienced a moment of blind panic as he turned around and saw who was sitting on the back seat. He even wondered if somehow she'd found out about his meeting with Frampton.
2: "What do you want?" he demanded, not slowing down for fear that someone might see them together.
11: As he listened to her demands, he could only wonder how she was so well informed. Once she'd finished, he readily agreed to her terms, knowing that it would be the easiest way of getting her out of the car. Mrs. Clifton placed a thin brown envelope on the passenger seat next to him.
2: "I'll wait to hear from you," she said.
11: Hugo put the envelope in an inside pocket. He only slowed down when he came to an unlit alley, but didn't stop until he was certain no one else could see them. He leapt out of the car and opened the back door. When he saw the look on her face, it was clear she felt she'd more than achieved her purpose. Hugo allowed her a moment of triumph before he grabbed her by the shoulders and shook her as if he was trying to remove an obstinate apple from a tree. Once he'd left her in no doubt what would happen if she ever bothered him again, he punched her in the face with all his strength. She collapsed to the ground, curled up into a ball, and didn't stop shaking. Hugo thought about kicking her in the stomach, but didn't want to risk being witnessed by a passerby. He drove away without giving her another thought.
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23: Hello everyone and welcome back to Blindsight on Reading Radio Brisbane. I'm Dean Geard, your host. Have you ever put something down, your keys, your cane, your drink bottle, maybe even your phone, and then a few minutes later thought, now where on earth did that go? Or some other descriptive word. Or maybe you've been in a shopping centre, a hotel, a restaurant, or out on the street, and wished there was a simple way to ask your phone, help me find that sign, or where is that object? Or can you guide me through to the right door? Today, we're talking about an app that aims to do exactly that. It's called Urion, spelled

It is currently available free on the App Store for iPhone and with Android listed as coming soon. So today, let's unpack what Orion is, what it does well, who it may suit best, what phones it works on, and how detailed it really is, as well as what low vision users might appreciate in its design and where the limits may be. What is Orion? At its heart, Orion is an environment search and guidance app. It is not just a camera that tells you what is in front of you. Its real value is that it tries to help you find something specific. That is an important difference. Many recognition apps can say there is a chair, a table, a person, a door. Orion goes a step further by letting you search for an object or a piece of text and then guiding you toward it with beeps, vibrations, and distance information. The company says this app can help you find things like dropping keys, a bottle, an outlet to a hotel room, a bench in a park, a store entrance, a plaque, a sign, or a name on an intercom, not to mention earphones. It also works offline for core searching features. According to both the official website and the App Store listing, that means the goal here is not just description. The goal is practical, retrievable, and better orientation. And I think that is where this app becomes genuinely interesting. What features does Orion offer? Let's break it down to main features in a simple way. Feature 1, search for an item. This is one of the headline features. You choose the type or speak the item you want to find. If Orion recognizes that object, you can scan the space with your iPhone camera, and when the app detects it, it chooses sounds, vibration, and distant cues to guide you toward it. The official site gives you examples like keys, bottles, benches, and electrical outlets. Feature 2, search for text. This is for situations where the thing you want to locate is not an object but written information. You can enter or say a word or a phrase you are trying to find, perhaps toilets, a shop name, a room label, or some signage, and then the app scans the environment and guides you towards that text when it finds it. Feature 3, nearby objects. This gives you a more immediate overview of what is around you. Instead of searching for one exact thing, you can scan your surroundings and Orion describes the visible objects in real time. The company frames this as a quick way to understand an unfamiliar room, public place, or outdoor area before switching into a more targeted search. Feature 4, personal items. This is particularly useful. Orion allows you to add your own personal items by scanning them from different angles. Later, you can search for those same items using the same feature. This is particularly useful. Orion allows you to add your own personal items by scanning them from different angles. Later, you can search for those same items using the Find feature. On the App Store update history, Orion says it improves this feature with better capture guidance, automatic naming and size suggestions, and more accurate detection over time. Feature 5, partner areas or partner venues. This is a more specialized layer. Orion says that when you visit certain partner venues, a dedicated interface can appear in the app to support navigation, access information about the venue, and even help with things like planning a restaurant visit or contacting reception. Their website says users can explore partner places in advance, and App Store notes mention partner venue support, including integration with maps and venue pages. Feature 6, AI Assistant. This is one of the newer additions. Orion says it now includes a voice-activated AI assistant that helps users interact hands-free, ask questions about the app, and be directed to the right feature. App Store notes from late 2025 say the assistant can be launched from a mic button or via Siri, and that it aims to be better understood object and location-related requests. So this is no longer just a one-trick app. It is gradually becoming more like a finding, guidance, and access platform. What are the benefits for blind and low vision users? The biggest

This benefit is independence. If an app can help you find a dropped object, the right sign, a hotel outlet, or the correct door, then it reduces the need to ask someone else for help. And that matters, not just for convenience, but for dignity, confidence, and speed. The second major benefit is specificity. A lot of tools can describe a scene in general terms, but Orion is designed around a different question. Where is the thing I actually want? That is a more useful question in real life. The third benefit is that it appears to be built with blind users in mind, not with accessibility added on after as an afterthought. On the App Store, the developer lists support for voiceover, voice control, larger text, dark interface, and differentiates without color alone and reduces motion. This listing also says the app is compatible with Siri and multiple release notes. The fourth benefit is that it does not require extra hardware for its core use. Orion says it works using the smartphone camera and onboard intelligence without needing physical beacons or an internet connection for the main object and text search functions. That is important because every time we need another wearable, another sensor, another subscription, or another gadget, the barrier goes up. Orion's appeal is that it tries to do something practical with a device many people already carry. How detailed is Orion? If by detailed we mean it will give me a rich paragraph describing the whole room in cinematic language, then this is not really its main purpose. Orion seems more focused on actionable detail rather than poetic detail. I would describe Orion as moderately detailed but highly purposeful. It is detailed enough for task completion. That may actually be better than overload. Sometimes we do not need a speech about the room. Just need to know where the kettle is. What phones does it work with? Orion is currently available in the Apple App Store or iPhone, and the App Store listing states only for iPhone. Orion's official website says the app is free on the App Store and coming soon to Android. How much does Orion cost? Well, as I said, it's free. Considerations. Not perfect every time, as is the case with all in this category. Partner features are not available in Australia yet. It is one of the more practical and focused accessibility apps in this space currently. It is not trying to be everything. It is trying to solve a real problem. How do I find the thing I need in the space around me? So that is Orion, an app worth watching and for iPhone users worth trying. I'm Dean Geard, and this has been Blindsight on Reading Radio Brisbane. Until next time, keep exploring, keep questioning, and keep discovering what technology can do when it is built not just to impress, but to genuinely empower.

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9: 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President
10: 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It's been no face of Mr. Holt.
11: Remember on day 19.
12: Hello and welcome to On This Day. I'm Marilyn Barclay. And today is Tuesday, the 21st of July.
13: This day, in 1904, saw the completion of the Trans-Siberian Railway, connecting European Russia with the Pacific coast. Over 7,000 kilometres long, it is the longest railroad in the world, crosses 8 time zones, and covers a huge area made up mostly of the Asian part of Russia. The railroad was begun in 1891, and completed on the 21st of July, 1904. It has had a significant effect on the Russian Empire, the Soviet Union, and modern Russia by opening up Siberia to development. Work on the Trans-Siberian Railway commenced at either end, with the goal of building to an eventual meeting point. In order to lay rail, the construction workers had to hack their way through dense forests, bridge fast-moving rivers, negotiate vast tracts of swampland, blast tunnels through mountains, and dynamite the permafrost layer that covers so much of the Russian Far East. In addition, workers had to deal not only with extreme cold, but with a variety of other impediments: floods and landslides, armed bandits, cholera, anthrax, even an occasional tiger. The original train, with its marble-tiled bathrooms, a grand piano in the music room, a library and a gym, as well as caviar and sturgeon in the first-class dining room, proceeded at a stately 20 miles per hour or so, and took nearly 4 weeks for the journey. The third-class carriages, with their cargoes of peasants, were crammed and uncomfortable, and there were frequent delays because the line had been built too quickly. The modern Trans-Siberian Railway is not just one route but 4, although the name is usually associated with the transcontinental line beginning in Moscow and terminating in the east in the Pacific port city of Vladivostok. The express train on the Trans-Siberian now takes just over 6 days to reach Vladivostok, assuming it stays on schedule. Moving now to the birthday of American actor and comedy giant Robin Williams. Williams landed his first big break as Mork, an alien who guest-starred on the television show Happy Days with Ron Howard and Henry Winkler. When auditioning for the part of the alien, Mork from Ork, Williams met Gary Marshall, who told him to sit down. Williams sat on the chair, but on his head. Gary Marshall immediately chose him, saying that he was the only alien who auditioned. Williams made such an impression that he was given his own spin-off sitcom called Mork and Mindy. Williams appeared in many films, with the better-known ones being Mrs. Doubtfire, Good Morning Vietnam, and Dead Poets Society. He received a number of nominations for his dramatic roles, where he had been asked to subdue his normally over-the-top exuberance. In 1997, he won an Oscar as Best Supporting Actor for his role as a psychologist in Good Will Hunting. Williams was known for his quick wit, creativity, improvisation skills and impersonations, all of which made him almost impossible to interview. He died from suicide in 2014, after suffering an intense, confusing and relatively swift decline from the symptoms and pathology of Lewy body disease. Moving to the world of music now, and in 2003, Powderfinger had their third straight number one with their album Vulture Street.
12: Musician Cat Stevens, or as he was then known, Stephen Georgiou, was born on this day in 1945.
13: His best-known albums were Tea for the Tillerman and Teaser and the Firecat, and introduced the songs Peace Train, Moonshadow, Wild World and Father and Son. He converted to the Muslim faith in 1977 and later changed his name to Yusuf Islam. He toured Australia in 2010.

That was Cat Stevens and Peace Train. And now for some other events for the 21st of July. In 1869, Melbourne experienced its coldest temperature, minus 2.8 degrees centigrade. At the International Geneva Conference on July 21, 1954, an armistice for Indochina was signed, separating Vietnam into North and South Vietnam. On the 21st of July 1960, following a landslide victory for the Freedom Party in Ceylon, now Sri Lanka, Sirimavo Bandaranaike was sworn in as the first female Prime Minister in the world, as well as Minister for Defence and External Affairs. The Sydney Monorail, a single-loop monorail that connected Darling Harbour, Chinatown and the Sydney Central Business and Shopping Districts, opened on this day in 1988 after a construction period of 26 months. Unfortunately, ownership issues and performance problems marred its operation. In 2010, two monorail trains collided at the Darling Park station, leaving four people in hospital. Then in 2012, an underground cable failure led to a complete shutdown of the system, resulting in the need for cherry pickers to come to rescue approximately 100 stranded passengers, a process which took several hours. The monorail eventually ceased operating on the 30th of June 2013.

2015. 2 carriages and 10 metres of track have been preserved at the Powerhouse Museum. 2 carriages went off to be used as meeting rooms in Google's Sydney offices. 10 of the monorail's carriages were shipped to Taiwan for possible use in an amusement park, and others have also found a second life. The Australian actor and television presenter, Michael Caton, was born on this day in Queensland in 1943. His first big break was getting the role of Uncle Harry on the Sullivans television series, and his career received a second boost when he took on the role that was made for him, Daryl Kerrigan in the film The Castle in 1997. The Wall concert was held on this day in Berlin in 1990. It was organised by former Pink Floyd member Roger Waters, who played with various musicians to celebrate the removal of the Berlin Wall 8 months earlier.

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12: Teachers to walk off the job on Thursday after rejecting pay offer. And sit down, Joyce yells at dog during tense TV interview. And a very good afternoon and welcome to the National News Hour. It's Tuesday, the 21st of July. I'm Andrew Williams and I'm joined in our Perth studio today by Trudy Helston. Over the next hour, we'll bring you up to date with all the most recent news from around the nation. So we hope you can stay tuned. And now here's Trudy with today's top story.
13: Thank you, Andrew. Teachers to walk off the job on Thursday after rejecting pay offer. Victorian school staff have voted to reject the state government's latest pay offer, paving the way for statewide school strikes to go ahead on Thursday. Teachers, principals and education support staff voted against a pay offer of 28.3% over 4 years during an online ballot of union members that began last week and ended at 1pm today. School staff will stage a mass walkout on Thursday in an attempt to force the Labor government back to the negotiating table. The Australian Education Union branch councillor Lucy Honan said teachers would be out on the streets bigger than ever this week. Honan, a hard-left unionist, said the union's left faction would push for further strikes early next month if Education Minister Ben Carroll was unable to provide a more satisfactory offer by next Thursday. Ben Carroll called it a watershed offer, but we could all see it was a leaky tap. His mucking around is inflaming the workforce, she said. We're giving him until the 30th of July to make an offer that satisfies our core demands, or there will be another strike on the 4th of August. Teachers walked out off the job in March when 35,000 educators thronged the streets of Melbourne. Union members began additional industrial action in Term 3, including a ban on state Labor MPs visiting public schools and a ban on implementing new government programs. An acceptance of the pay deal would have allowed Education Minister Ben Carroll to sign a long-awaited funding agreement with the Commonwealth later this year to eventually bring the state's schools up to the minimum funding standard, a much-needed pre-election win for a government trailing its opponents in the polls. The Education Department and Education Minister Ben Carroll have been contacted for comment. And that story from The Age, reported by Alex Crowe, teachers to walk off the job on Thursday after rejecting pay offer.
12: This next report comes from The New Daily. Sit down, Joyce yells at dog during tense TV interview. One Nation leader Pauline Hanson has defended Barnaby Joyce after he interrupted a tense ABC TV interview to shout at his dog, then threatened it would come to a grinding halt after being pressed to ignore the animal and focus on a question. Joyce was being grilled by 7:30 journalist Sarah Ferguson about Hanson's meeting in the UK with far-right extremist and convicted criminal Tommy Robinson and her comments about Australian Muslims. Ferguson had just asked if he was comfortable with where she, Hanson, is taking you when the One Nation deputy leader lost his temper with a dog who could not be seen on camera. Turning to the side, he yelled, "Sit down!" "Sorry, it's the dog," he said, looking back to Ferguson. Joyce then argued that recent polls had shown Australians wanted a change in direction for the country, but stopped again later when pressed on whether One Nation would require doctors to report people overstaying their visas to the authorities. "I have to apologise for this dog, which has decided to bail up," he began, before Ferguson sternly told him not to worry about the pet and just answer the question. "Don't be rude. Don't be rude. Otherwise this interview will come to a grinding halt, Sarah," Joyce snapped back, before stumbling and asking her to repeat the question. Hanson later posted her own take on the 7:30 interview on Facebook, describing it as hostile. "You have to love live TV from home," the post said. "Poor Barnaby had to put up with his dog distracting him during an already hostile ABC interview." During his appearance on the program, Joyce claimed Hanson's meeting with Robinson wasn't initiated by One Nation, but was suggested by Channel 7's Spotlight program, which the network has denied. Joyce, who has previously denied his party wants to return to the White Australia immigration policy, despite his leader referencing it during her talk with Robinson, was also asked by Ferguson, if he agreed with Hanson's characterisation of Australian Muslims. Despite saying not every person of the Islamic faith could be characterised in the same way, he claimed that a form of balkanisation in Australia had led to an alternate culture at odds with the country's egalitarian ethos. "Then that creates massive problems, and we saw that at Bondi." Hanson's visit to a luxury Italian hotel last week with billionaire benefactor Gina Rinehart and her later attendance at a Dolce & Gabbana fashion show in Sicily was also raised during the interview. Ferguson mentioned Joyce having himself returned a cheque for $45,000 given to him by Rinehart in the past, asking why it was okay for Pauline Hanson to take planes and lavish five-star travel from the same person. He replied, "First of all, I don't know whether that's the case. I suggest that it probably is, but I don't know. If she hasn't paid for it, it'll be on the declaration of interest like everything else is." He went on to insist Rinehart didn't get anything out of her donations to One Nation, pondering why any individual or organisation donated to a political party of any persuasion. He said, "I don't know why they do it at all. Sometimes I can't work out why they have that sort of loyalty. It just absolutely bemuddles me." Ferguson ended the interview by thanking Joyce for joining the program and commenting that the dog was no problem. He replied, "It was to me." And that report is from the New Daily, entitled "Sit Down. Joyce Yells at Dog During Tense TV Interview."
13: Aldi settles for $55 million in class action over underpaid workers case. Aldi has reached a proposed $55 million settlement with over 30,000 workers in a long-running underpayment dispute. The supermarket giant has reached an agreement to settle the federal class action lawsuit with the Shop, Distributive and Allied Employees Association, or SDA, which must still be approved by the court. The union has alleged that some workers were directed by Aldi to perform duties before and after their shift times, according to a statement of claim filed with the court. The lawsuit relates to approximately 32,000 former and current store and warehouse staff across Australia. Aldi has already paid approximately $28.9 million to affected workers, and the union said it expected that a further $26.3 million would be paid, along with $1.5 million for the union's legal fees. This is a major result for tens of thousands of current and former Aldi workers. All workers should be paid for every minute they are required to work, SDA National Secretary Gerard Dwyer said. The SDA backed workers from the beginning, funded this class action, and pursued the case so that workers would receive the benefit of the outcome. Almost $29 million has already been paid, and more than $50 million in total payments should be delivered to workers under this settlement. The matter will now return to court in October for approval of the settlement. The SDA said that Aldi encouraged, directed, requested, and or conveyed an expectation that store assistants perform pre-shift work and assigned duties before rostered start times, according to the court documents. Kelly Boy, who was the lead applicant in the class action, said, "I am proud that Aldi workers stood together and pursued this case. Work before and after shifts is now properly recognised and paid, making work at Aldi better. The proposed settlement also means I and thousands of other employees will receive a payment for pre- and post-shift work we performed in the past for no pay." In a statement, Aldi said that in 2022, it identified that some employees may not have been paid for all hours worked and began an audit. The company said that it had already made payment to warehouse and store employees to avoid the risk that these employees may have performed some tasks before the commencement of their shift and, in the case of store employees, at the completion of their shift. Aldi said it had audited millions of records to identify workers who may have done work prior and following their shift times. As a result, Aldi has made payments to current and former store and warehouse employees, regardless of whether they performed work or not outside of their rostered shifts, the company said. And that story from news.com.au, Aldi settles for $55 million in class action over underpaid workers' case.
12: This next report comes from news.com.au and it's entitled "New Travel Advice Urges Aussies to Reconsider Visiting Jordan, Oman and Saudi Arabia." Australians have been urged to reconsider whether they need to travel to even more nations as tensions in the Middle East persist. The government has updated its travel advice for Jordan, Oman and Saudi Arabia, with officials describing the conflict as volatile. All three nations have seen their advice level upgraded to level 3, which urges people to reconsider whether they need to travel. The warning, issued on the Smart Traveller website, advises Aussies to avoid non-essential travel and to stay as short a time as possible if in transit. The three nations join Bahrain, Israel, Kuwait, Qatar and the United Arab Emirates on level 3 warnings as officials continue to respond to the developing conflict in the Middle East. Meanwhile, six nations continue to be on the highest warning level, which advises Aussies not to travel at all. These are Iran, Iraq, Lebanon, Palestine, Syria and Yemen. Smart Traveller warned, "We've reviewed our travel advice for Jordan, Oman and Saudi Arabia and have raised the overall travel advice. We now advise reconsider your need to travel overall due to the unpredictable security situation. Avoid essential travel to these locations. If you need to transit, stay as short a time as possible and avoid unnecessary activities. Airspace may close at short notice. Flights can change or stop suddenly. Borders can close." And that report is from news.com.au. "New travel advice urges Aussies to reconsider visiting Jordan, Oman and Saudi Arabia."
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13: Miracle birth of identical quadruplets prompts fundraiser boost from millionaire. A Brisbane couple who welcomed miracle identical quadruplets have been inundated with support across the country, including a leading millionaire entrepreneur. Mum Jenitar and Dad Jotham Na Amona welcomed four identical baby girls, Emily, Harriet, Alexa and Catherine, at the Royal Brisbane and Women's Hospital. The identical quadruplets were naturally conceived and split into four from a single fertilised egg. Already a mother of four, with children aged between 10 and 1, the chances of naturally conceiving quadruplets is estimated to be around 1 in 15 million. But all four babies arrived healthily via caesarean section on Tuesday, the 14th of July, despite it being an extremely high-risk pregnancy. Since the remarkable birth story, the family of 10 has been inundated with financial support. Mrs. Naomona and her father, Carl Steich, launched an online fundraiser in late June ahead of the miracle birth with hopes of upgrading their van to accommodate the extra family members. The GoFundMe description read, "Our four precious miracles have arrived safely, and while our hearts are overflowing with gratitude, the reality of caring for four newborns at once has brought challenges we could never have imagined. We urgently need a larger van with at least 10 to 12 seats, essential baby equipment, and help with ongoing medical, travel, and everyday living expenses." The fundraiser has since raised more than $63,000 of its original $70,000 goal. One of the donations was made by Australian millionaire and entrepreneur Bevan Slattery, who dropped $10,000 for the family. In a Facebook post, Mr. Steich said his daughter was a strong and resilient woman who was defying the odds with her pregnancy. "As her father, I could not be prouder of the remarkable woman, devoted wife and loving mother she has become," he wrote on social media. Obstetrician and maternal fetal medicine

0: medicine specialist, Alexa Bendall, after whom one of the quadruplets was named, helped care for Mrs. Naomona and her babies since early in the pregnancy. Jenita has taken everything in her stride from day one. We have never seen a spontaneously conceived pregnancy of this type with quads, and she has somehow dodged every complication and risk for both herself and her babies to be here today with four gorgeous newborn girls, Dr. Bendall said. Monozygotic quadruplets are estimated at 1 in every 15 million pregnancies, but to share the same placenta, this is unheard of. They were born to 34-year-old Mrs. Naomona at 28 weeks and 4 days via a caesarean section. We always said that if we could get her to 28 weeks, we would be doing well. So we are happy she could make it to this gestation, Dr. Bendall added. The rare quadruplets will now spend time in our specialist neonatal intensive care unit where they will grow to full term and are currently doing well. And that story from news.com, Miracle Birth of Identical Quadruplets, prompts fundraiser boost from millionaire.
1: This next report comes from the ABC. Wyndham Mayor Preet Singh resigns over sex offender character reference. A mayor in Melbourne's southwest suburbs has stood down after facing months of pressure over his decision to give a character reference for a child sex offender. Preet Singh announced his resignation as mayor of the Wyndham City, but fired a parting shot at Victorian state government MPs, who he accused of hypocrisy. In a recorded statement posted to social media, Councillor Singh admitted he was wrong to provide the character reference to Kashyap Patel, who in 2024 was convicted of grooming and sexually assaulting a 15-year-old girl. Councillor Singh said, "None of us gets every decision right. Leadership is also about accepting responsibility when we don't. When I provided a character reference, that has since become the subject of public scrutiny. I was not aware of the full circumstances of the case and was led to believe the person had not behaved as the charges suggested. It was a decision I got wrong. I deeply regret it and have apologised without reservation." Mr. Singh faced months of pressure to stand down from the role, including a vote of no confidence passed by the council in April. He stood aside on the 1st of April when news of his character reference was revealed, but returned to work 3 weeks later. Werribee residents organised several protests calling for his resignation, and the Victorian government appointed a monitor to restore stability in leadership and ensure good governance at Wyndham Council. Labor MP Joanne Ryan in May told Federal Parliament that Councillor Singh should resign. She said at the time, "His initial grievous lack of judgment is now compounded by his incapacity to understand the message his reference sends to our community about sickening, sustained criminal behaviour being trivialised." Councillor Singh conceded he had shown poor judgment, but claimed the response was out of proportion. He said, "Whether poor judgment should result in months of relentless abuse, intimidation, threats and harassment directed not only at me, but also at my family, is something I will leave for others to reflect upon." He also made reference to Victorian Labor MP Luba Grigorovich, who recently apologised for writing dozens of controversial character references, including for a taxi driver convicted of assaulting female passengers. Mr. Singh said the MPs were quite vocal about my situation, were notably silent regarding their own colleague. No protests were organised, no prolonged campaigns were launched. Mr. Singh said he would remain in his role as councillor for the City of Wyndham. He was elected deputy mayor in November 2025 and later took over as mayor after incumbent Josh Gilligan stood down. And that report is from the ABC. Wyndham Mayor Preet Singh resigns over sex offender character reference.
0: Australia Post worker who went to KFC at lunch break has sacking upheld. A postie who drove his Australia Post truck to KFC on his lunch break without permission and admitted to being evasive about his whereabouts during work hours has failed to win back his job after being sacked. The Newcastle man, who was employed by Australia Post for more than three decades,

0: before losing his job last year, said his dismissal was harsh, unjust and unreasonable, but was ultimately found to have engaged in serious and willful misconduct by the country's Fair Work umpire. That included being absent from duty for more than 1 hour on the 7th of May last year, and during that time using an Australia Post vehicle for a non-work purpose, by his account, driving to KFC, without seeking permission and failing to tell his supervisor where he was or what he was doing. While he was entitled to a 30-minute unpaid lunch break, the driver did not take that break at the specified time of 10:40 a.m. He was required to let his supervisor know if he was taking a lunch break at a different time or location, Fair Work Commission Deputy President Tony Saunders said. On the same day, the driver also left 30 minutes early without seeking permission. Australia Post alleged the man was unreasonable, disrespectful and acted inappropriately when asked by his supervisor to account for where he had been, first refusing to speak, then telling his supervisor to make an appointment if speaking to him during work hours, a requirement Saunders said was unreasonable. When the driver refused to answer the question about his whereabouts, his supervisor asked, "Why are you trying to be..." While the supervisor paused and was thinking about how to end the question, the driver offered evasive, to which the supervisor responded, "Yeah, that's the perfect word." Australia Post also alleged the driver had told his supervisor that he was, quote, "going to have some fun for the next 2 years." When asked what he meant, the driver allegedly said, "I probably have another 2 years left before I retire." While the postie denied this exchange had occurred, the Commission preferred Australia Post's evidence on the alleged discussion, with Saunders saying the driver did have some fun by playing games with the company. Those games included replying to the company's queries after hours when he knew the work phone was not being manned and blocking text messages about his non-attendance. Australia Post also claimed the driver failed to attend work or contact them regarding absences from work on at least 19 occasions over the course of 1 month, constituting repeated failures to follow reasonable directions. During that month, the man's supervisor and several other managers sent about 17 text messages to his phone on an almost daily basis because he had not attended work or said he would be absent, requesting him to call back to discuss the situation. The man's evidence in relation to these text messages was not credible, Saunders said. He said he thought the text messages might have been a scam, but he could not give a satisfactory explanation as to why he did not simply call his workplace to check whether the text messages were genuine. The driver had been diagnosed as having an acute stress reaction and had therefore been rostered onto work with reduced time pressure and lower volume. Medical certificates presented to the Commission also showed that he was suffering from mental health difficulties, which Saunders acknowledged had impacted the way in which the driver responded to the directions and requests from his employer. But Saunders said while the driver may have trouble finding an alternate job given his age and long employment history in one job and would possibly face a difficult time from a financial perspective, his conduct was of such a grave nature as to be repugnant to the employment relationship. A meaningful employment relationship cannot exist when an employee demonstrates an ongoing failure and refusal to cooperate with their employer, he said. A spokesman for Australia Post said the company welcomed the Fair Work Commission's finding. "We play an important role in delivering for the community and have high standards of conduct for all our team members," they said. And that story from The Age, reported by Millie Muroy, Australia Post worker who went to KFC at lunch break, has his sacking upheld.
1: Excuse me. This next report comes from the ABC. New South Wales surgeons' registration suspended after patients' complaints. A surgeon working in southern New South Wales has been handed a six-month ban on her registration after multiple patient complaints. The complaints included failing to identify cancerous growth during a colonoscopy and operating on the wrong end of another person's bowel, which contributed to their death. The New South Wales Civil and Administrative Tribunal found Dr. Liu Ming Schmidt guilty of professional misconduct stemming from proceedings instigated by the state's Health Care Complaints Commission, or HCCC, involving 13 patients. The tribunal heard Dr. Schmidt has worked at Albury Wodonga Health, Breast Screen, New South Wales, Tumut District Hospital and Griffith Base Hospital over the past 17 years. It also heard that in January 2023, Dr. Schmidt agreed to a condition on her registration to not practice medicine for a year after an incident that was the subject of one of the complaints in the HCCC's proceedings. In one complaint, during a 2022 colonoscopy, Dr. Schmidt failed to identify a large cancer in a patient's colon. It was identified by another surgeon in a repeat colonoscopy 3 months later. In another complaint, Dr. Schmidt performed emergency surgery at Albury Hospital in 2019 for a bowel obstruction. The tribunal heard the surgery was not successful because Dr. Schmidt made a catastrophic error. She brought out the wrong end of the bowel when she performed a stoma. She caused a complete mechanical bowel obstruction so that the stoma was not capable of passing fecal material. The patient died nearly 4 weeks after the surgery. A New South Wales coroner has previously ruled the death due to complications in part from a surgical error. The tribunal also heard Dr. Schmidt failed to disclose the error to the patient. Another complaint regarding a patient with a bowel obstruction found Dr. Schmidt failed to provide appropriate management and care for a patient. The tribunal ruled her engagement, oversight and direct involvement was unacceptable. During the proceedings, Dr. Schmidt also admitted that between 2015 and 2021, she did not take adequate time to perform or capture images of patients undergoing colonoscopies at Wodonga Hospital. She also admitted to failing to keep appropriate patient records and notes. The tribunal heard Dr. Schmidt's conduct in relation to one patient led to Safer Care Victoria recalling almost 2,000 of her colonoscopy patients, with around 1,000 undergoing a repeat procedure. The tribunal heard Dr. Schmidt was diligent in trying to address the areas of concern raised by the HCCC. However, it noted concerns about her insight into her conduct. Her evidence was on occasions either inconsistent or qualified by unjustifiably blaming others. Dr. Schmidt has also been ordered to pay the HCCC's legal costs as well as undertake further training and supervision when the suspension of her registration lifts. And that report is from the ABC, New South Wales Surgeons Registration Suspended After Patients' Complaints. 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We'll be back after these short messages from our sponsors.
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0: in suspected teen homicide. And now here's Trudy as we continue with today's major stories.
1: Synagogue security grants rejected before firebombing. A synagogue tried and failed to secure government funding to boost security before being destroyed in a firebombing that attracted global attention, an inquiry has been told. Two buildings belonging to the Adas Israel Synagogue at Rippenlea in Melbourne's southeast were gutted in a blaze on the 6th of December 2024. Synagogue board member Benjamin Klein has told the Anti-Semitism Royal Commission that grant application letters were sent to local, state and federal governments in 2023 and 2024. We also sent out a letter to Mark Dreyfus at the time, who was Attorney General, and we were unsuccessful, Klein told the Commission today. Klein said technicalities and a lot of red tape complicated the application process. He said it was definitely a challenging time to try to get funding and we were unsuccessful. The federal government allotted $57.5 million over 3 years to the Executive Council of Australian Jewry in 2023 to be used to bolster security for the Jewish community. In May 2024, the Victorian government established the Jewish Community Security Infrastructure Program, which offers up to $200,000 of funding to improve security for Jewish community organisations and facilities. The synagogue has since hired a full-time grant writer to help secure funding, Klein revealed. Following the firebombing, the federal government announced more than $30 million in funding to help to rebuild, which Klein described as a lifesaver. We can stay there for the next 50, 100, 150 years. We'll have somewhere for the community, he said. The state government also pledged $100,000 to kickstart a donation drive to help reconstruction efforts. The doors of the temple are expected to remain closed until 2029 while it is restored. Counter-terrorism police have charged three men over the attack. In August, Australia's spy agency revealed Iran's Islamic Revolutionary Guard Corps orchestrated the attack. Klein described the synagogue as the heartbeat of the centre of the community and said his wife could not bring herself to drive past the site for 6 months after the fire. Good Aussie people were fleeing Australia to move to Israel over safety fears, he said. The Royal Commission was called after 15 people were killed and dozens more injured when two gunmen opened fire at a Hanukkah event at Sydney's Bondi Beach on the 14th of December. Hearings in Melbourne this week are expected to probe security risk assessments and the relationship between law enforcement agencies and Jewish security groups. Chief Rabbi Levi Wolf from Sydney's Central Synagogue told the inquiry he was subjected to messages of abuse and threats of violence almost daily. I have become accustomed to threats of violence, he said. That should disturb every Australian. That shouldn't disturb Jewish Australians only. Many Jews feel like they need to justify their place in Australia, he said. South Sydney Synagogue President George Foster suggested times had changed in the past few years. It was wonderful to live here until the 7th of October 2023, he said, referring to the terrorist attack led by Hamas in southern Israel. Born in Budapest to Holocaust survivors, leaving Australia was a thought that had never occurred to Foster until 2023, he said. I never thought I would see such a thing in Australia, Foster said. Australian Council of Jewish Schools co-chair Stephen Rothman, Rabbinical Council of Australia President Rabbi Moshe Kahn and Victoria Police Superintendent Amanda Bowden are, among others, listed to speak at the inquiry later today. And that story from the New Daily, synagogue security grants rejected before firebombing.
0: The following story contains material that may be harmful or traumatising to some people, and listener discretion is advised. This report comes from WA Today.

0: and is written by Heather McNeil and Rebecca Pepiat. Bentley mother killed, daughter stabbed in suspected teen homicide. In Perth suburb Bentley, a mother has been killed and her daughter stabbed in an early morning attack today, allegedly carried out by the woman's 16-year-old son. WA Police Major Crime Acting Inspector Jessica Sakuro said the daughter, aged 12, was stabbed inside the family's home on Mills Street around 6:15 a.m. before managing to flee the house and run to the nearby Albany Highway, where bystanders provided her with life-saving first aid. The mother, 35, was stabbed to death inside the home. Sakuro said, while the investigation remains in its early stages, police are investigating this as a suspected family violence homicide. This incident will have a significant impact on the family, friends and loved ones of all those involved. Our thoughts are with them all, particularly the 12-year-old girl. Sakuro said the 16-year-old boy was arrested at the house when police arrived, but has yet to be charged. He is known to police and detectives are now examining any previous interactions the family or boy had had with authorities. First responders have been offered counselling due to the confronting nature of the scene. The 12-year-old girl was rushed to hospital and is in a serious but stable condition. Detectives remained at the scene on Tuesday afternoon collecting evidence. The incident temporarily forced the closure of Albany Highway northbound between Manning Road and Hamilton Street in Cannington. And that report is from WA Today. Bentley mother killed, daughter stabbed in suspected teen homicide. And if this story has raised issues for you and you would like support, you can call the Lifeline on 13 1114 or Beyond Blue on 1300 224 636.
1: SA Government explores legal options against developer as well.co commits to ongoing projects. The South Australian Commissioner for Business Services will examine the state's legal options to hold developers well.co to account after it axed 75 contracts at a housing development at Gawler East. SA Premier Peter Malinauskas says the government will also assess legislative options to ensure similar situations do not happen again. Well.co says it is continuing discussions with the Town of Gawler Council and will proceed with other planned developments. South Australia's Cabinet has authorised the SA Commissioner for Business Services to undertake active examinations of all the legal options to hold developers well.co to account. The national company axed 75 contracts with home buyers for stages 8 and 9 of its Springwood estate at Gawler East last week. It said changes to the planning of the broader area, including roads and infrastructure, meant the affected stages could no longer be delivered as purchasers had originally contracted. What was originally expected to operate as a local road is now planned to become a major distributor road carrying substantially more traffic, Well.co said in a statement. That fundamentally changes the living environment for the adjoining homes in the development. This issue is isolated to stages 8 and 9 of Springwood, and Well.co's broader project portfolio continues to progress as planned. SA Planning Minister Nick Champion told 891 ABC Adelaide's Rory McLaren on Friday the contracts were cancelled without real justification. Nothing the state government has done in the provision of infrastructure in any way would lead to this decision by the company, Mr. Champion said. Premier Peter Malinauskas said the situation had demonstrated clauses that allow developers to walk away from contracts should be closely examined. He said, where actors seek to tear up contracts for purposes that aren't consistent with what they say, then they deserve to be held to account. The Premier said the government would assess its legislative options to regulate this type of practice, alongside exploring the available legal options to respond. Unless the contracts are reinstated, I've made it crystal clear that I expect the Commissioner to examine all our options here, Mr. Malinauskas said. What we won't abide by is people participating in this particular industry and doing over hard-working mums and dads in the process. It doesn't accord with basic decency. In a statement, Well.co said it was continuing discussions with the Town of Gawler Council regarding planning matters for Stage 8 and 9 of Springwood, but said it would be inappropriate to comment further at this time. More than 200 kilometres away in the Riverland town of Renmark, Well.co also holds a contract with the Renmark Paringa Council to develop about 800 new homes. It is an extension of the existing Jane Eliza River Estate and is also expected to deliver an expanded marina and marine industry precinct. Following the issues at Springwood, some locals are concerned for the stability of the Jane Eliza development. Renmark resident Craig Luders has opposed the development since it was proposed about a decade ago because of concerns about the site and said he was concerned the developers would pull out after a certain stage. "I think the same thing is going to happen here," he said. "I'm not against development. Renmark is ready to grow, but not at the cost of other people that are already here." Well.co said Jane Eliza was separate to Springwood and in a different planning jurisdiction. The company said it would not be appropriate to draw comparisons with Springwood. The project continues to progress through the planning processes and Well.co remains excited to bring Jane Eliza to the Riverland. Renmark Paringa Council began working with Well.co on the Jane Eliza development in July 2022 and entered into a land facilitation agreement in March 2025. The council commissioned hydrology modelling on the development area in 2025, which found the extension would not significantly impact the floodplain or the wider community in the event of future flooding. At this stage, council has no reason to suggest the issues reported in relation to the Springwood development have any impact on the Jane Eliza project, Renmark Paringa Council Chief Executive Tony Sivior said in a statement. Jane Eliza remains a fundamental project for the Riverland, delivering much needed housing opportunities to support our growing community and workforce. Council remains committed to working collaboratively with Well.co to achieve the successful delivery of its development. And that story from ABC, reported by Anita Ward. SA Government explores legal options against developer Well.co as it commits to ongoing projects.
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0: This next report comes from The Age and is written by Callum Jaspin. Dozens of roles at the Sydney Morning Herald, The Age, to go to drive digital push. Nine's publishing division, which includes this masthead, will make dozens of roles redundant as part of a restructure to sharpen its focus on digital news amid a tough advertising market and a rapid technological disruption in the media industry. About 30 voluntary redundancies will be initially offered to staff at the Sydney Morning Herald, The Age, WA Today and the Brisbane Times as the division pushes for more digital subscribers with staff in the division's print operations team and free news site 9.com.au also facing cuts. Managing Director of the Publishing Division, Tori Maguire, informed staff of the upcoming changes in an email and town hall meeting this morning, saying that the business needed to adapt to a changing media landscape to protect its journalism. She said this includes investing in new areas to connect with new audiences. Maguire said, "In particular, we need to keep shifting towards the digital-first future," though she added that print revenue has held up better than previously expected. Maguire said the company would engage with the Media Entertainment and Arts Alliance, or MEAA, union that represents journalists. Nine signed a landmark deal with Microsoft earlier this month, meaning the tech giant's AI chatbot, Copilot, will reference content from the company's mastheads in its search results, with the media company compensated in return. A briefing from investment bank UBS this month said revenue impact from the Microsoft deal would not have a major impact on the company's bottom line, suggesting it is worth less than $25 million, but said it was positive for future potential deals ahead of expected legislation to bring tech giants to the bargaining table. News organisations around the world are adapting to the rapid uptake of AI chatbots as a tool for consuming information. Google, for example, has rolled out its AI overview function over the past 2 years at the top of its search results, leading to a decline in click-through traffic both to news websites and all other web domains. Media Union representative Cassie Derrick said the cuts were devastating and called on Nine to give more information about the cuts to the MEAA. Derrick said Nine must engage in genuine consultation with staff through their union and do everything possible to avoid forced redundancies, including redeployment and voluntary options. Newsrooms cannot keep absorbing job cuts without consequences for workloads, diversity, quality journalism, and the ability of journalists to hold power to account. The Australian Financial Review will not be affected by the cuts. Publishing was Nine's second best performing division in its 2025 full year results, with revenue of $526 million and earnings before a common range of deductions of $153 million. Declines to print sales were offset by subscriber growth, the company said in its annual report last year. Projections show the division's earnings are expected to be flat in the upcoming 2026 results, delivered in August. The company took $33 million in costs out of the division in the 2025 financial year. Nine has since sold its share of digital real estate business Domain for $1.4 billion, as well as its talkback radio division. It also purchased outdoor media company QMS for $850 million. And that report is from The Age and written by Callum Jaspin. Dozens of roles at the Sydney Morning Herald, The Age, to go to drive digital push.
1: Melbourne school locked down as a shotgun-wielding man causes chaos. A Melbourne primary school has been sent into lockdown after a man armed with a shotgun crashed a stolen car outside, triggering a dramatic police response. The incident unfolded just after 9 a.m. at Pascoe Vale South Primary School, shortly after the morning bell rang and students had been dropped off. Police say a man driving a stolen Volvo sideswiped a parked car with a 14-year-old boy inside before crashing into a residential fence across the road from the school. Witnesses say the man then got out of the vehicle, went to the boot, and allegedly pulled out a shotgun before running into a nearby laneway where he is accused of dumping the firearm. One witness described the chaotic scene. He tried to get out of the driver's side, couldn't get out, crawled across the seat, got out of the passenger side, then went to the boot, grabbed something, ran down the street, then came back, and then by that time the police were already there. Police took less than 10 minutes to locate and arrest the alleged gunman. The Volvo had been stolen from an address in North Melbourne last week. A 29-year-old man is now in custody and will be interviewed by detectives. And that story was from 7news.com.
0: This next report is from news.com.au. Key bowling trio returned from injury for Australia's series against Bangladesh. Test captain Pat Cummins, fellow fast bowler Josh Hazlewood and veteran spinner Nathan Lyon have been recalled to Australia's squad for the next month's two test series against Bangladesh. Hazlewood missed all of last summer's Ashes series against England with hamstring and Achilles injuries, while Cummins was limited to just one test in the five-match series due to back problems. Lyon, 38, played in two of the opening three tests of the series before suffering a hamstring injury that required surgery. Chairman of the selectors, George Bailey, said the NSP, or the National Selection Panel, look forward to the return of Pat, Josh and Nathan. They've worked extremely hard over the past few months to return from their respective injuries. Despite his good form during the Ashes, paceman Michael Nessa has been overlooked for the 13-man squad for the test matches against Bangladesh, which take place in Darwin from the 13th to the 17th of August and Mackay from the 22nd to the 26th of August. Bailey said, "While this is a 13-player squad, we have players prepared and available should any adjustments be required in the lead-up to these matches." As previously stated, the volume of cricket and schedule across the next 12 months are likely to present further opportunities across all formats for many players. Also missing from the squad from the team that beat England by 5 wickets in the fifth Ashes test at the SCG is the now retired Usman Khawaja, while spinner Todd Murphy and paceman Brendan Doggett, who were part of Australia's Ashes squad, also haven't been selected in the latest squad. And that report is from news.com.au. Key bowling trio returned from injury for Australia's series against Bangladesh.
1: Nathan Buckley unlikely to join Essendon and Carlton coaching races after Tasmania snub. Nathan Buckley says he will not join the coaching races at either Essendon or Carlton after being overlooked by Tasmania. Tasmania chose to appoint former Port Adelaide coach Ken Hinckley over Buckley as its inaugural senior coach. Despite the snub, Buckley says he is adamant that he wants to coach at a second AFL club. A disappointed Nathan Buckley is ruling out bidding for the other vacant AFL head coaching jobs after being overlooked by the Tassie Devils. While Buckley, who openly coveted the Tasmanian post that went to Ken Hinckley, says he wants to be a head coach again, but he is unlikely to pitch for the vacant positions at Essendon and Carlton. "I haven't really reflected on where those roles sit, and I don't think I would enter those processes," Buckley told Fox Footy on Monday night. Buckley said his most likely outcome next year was to remain at Geelong, where he is assistant to Chris Scott. He said, "I'm absolutely focused on the next 6 to 10 weeks with Geelong and how that plays out. It will take some time to reassess what is after that." Buckley was committed to winning the Devils' job, but instead was given Buckley was committed to winning the Devils' job that instead was given to former Adelaide boss Hinckley. "I went home, kicked the dog, threw the toys out of the cot because I was really keen on it," he said. "If you're going to go for a job, you absolutely have to decide and you have to be all in for it. And I absolutely respect the process that the Devils have run, and I respect their decision with Ken as well. I'm glad that they found their man, and they're really clear that Kenny is the guy for them." However, the former Collingwood boss said the Devils' decision was a personal fork in the road. "I was really deliberate in getting back into Geelong, and that was as much to give myself the very best chance to be ready to go for the Tasmania role," he said. "Now that is off the table, so I will be absolutely committed to what is going on at Geelong. I have got an option for next year there, and that is probably the most likely outcome. There are no guarantees in this, and you have to put yourself out there, and you have to go and give it a crack. So there's disappointment." Asked if he remained steadfast in wanting to be head coach again, Buckley replied, "Yeah, I determined that about 12 months ago. That is what I believe I am capable of doing. It's what I want to do." And that story from the ABC, Nathan Buckley unlikely to join Essendon and Carlton coaching races after Tasmania snub.
0: This next report comes from The Age. Australian athletes urged to pack extra undies for the Commonwealth Games. Australian athletes are being urged to fiercely compete like warriors at the Commonwealth Games rather than go commando. With Glasgow being run on a smaller scale, there is no athlete village and its daily laundry service, so Australian team members have been advised to pack extra clothing, especially underwear, just in case. The Australian HQ at the Glasgow Argyle Hotel will run the laundry service, but on a reduced frequency. Team chef de mission Patria Thomas told AAP, AusHQ Delivers services are plenty for the Australian team, with laundry being one. In a games village, this is often a daily service, but here it will be every 3 days, so we've encouraged athletes to bring spare smalls, just in case. No one wants to be caught, going commando. And that report is from The Age, Australian athletes urged to pack extra undies for the Commonwealth Games. And before we go today, let's have a quick look at a story from the positive news. El Salvador defeated a leading cause of blindness. In a significant health win for the Central American nation, El Salvador has become the latest country to eliminate trachoma, the world's leading cause of infectious blindness, as a public health problem. Describing the development as a remarkable achievement, the World Health Organization, or WHO, said it was a testament to strong political commitment, strategic investment, and community engagement. The WHO's Director General, Dr. Tedros Adhanom Ghebreyesus, said El Salvador's success is a vital step towards our global target of eliminating trachoma worldwide by 2030 and a clear signal that a healthier, more equitable future is within reach. And let's have a quick look at the weather around the country before we leave you today. In Adelaide tomorrow, it'll be showers and a top of 15. In Melbourne, showers increasing and a top of 16. In Hobart, there'll also be showers and a top of 13. In Canberra, morning frost, partly cloudy, minimum of 0 and a top of 15 degrees. Sydney, mostly sunny and 21, and a possible shower for Brisbane, 22. Darwin, sunny and 31. Well, that's all we have time for today. Thank you so much for your company this afternoon. We hope you can join the team again tomorrow at the same time for the National News Hour, and you can find us on VA Radio Digital, online at varadio.org. From Trudy Helston and myself, Andrew Williams, both of us have a great evening ahead, and bye for now.
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6: Pulled from the Northern Territory News and ABC Online for Tuesday, the 21st of July 2026. I'm Bronwyn Amos, and today's programs includes items on the reforms to the Northern Territory child protection laws, and the PM has had a busy visit to the NT, where he's backed the creation of a new NT AFL team and announced $10 million in funding for NT maternity services. But first, the ABC Online with the article titled "Controversial Child Protection Law Changes to be debated in NT Parliament today," and it's written by Tilda Colling. The Northern Territory Parliament is set to debate changes to child protection legislation which have drawn criticism from Aboriginal leaders and human rights organisations. The government says the bill will ensure decisions are made in the best interests of every child. The bill will be debated today. The laws have sparked mass criticism, with a swathe of Aboriginal health, legal and human rights groups have previously disagreed, flagging concerns about impacts to the Aboriginal child placement principle. Speaking ahead of today's parliamentary debate, the Northern Territory Children and Families Minister, Robin Kaol, said the government had one goal with the reforms: keeping NT kids safe. I think that there have been select pieces of the legislation that people have focused on and taken out of context, she said. The absolutely critical component piece of this legislation is that it in no way reduces the obligation of our government or the department to make sure children stay connected to their family, their culture, their country, she said. However, critics disagree and have said the bill will weaken the Aboriginal child placement principle and lead to more child removals. The Aboriginal child placement principle underpins the NT's current child protection legislation, which acknowledges connection to country, culture and community as fundamental for the safety, well-being and identity of Indigenous children. The Country Liberal Party, CLP, government has previously said the bill will introduce a universal principle, which they say will ensure decisions are made in the best interest of every child, regardless of background. The legislation was first floated early last year and was introduced to Parliament this year amid increased scrutiny of the NT's child protection system following the death of 5-year-old Kumanjayi little baby in Alice Springs in April. Earlier this month, the bill was reviewed by the CLP-dominated NT Legislative Scrutiny Committee, which recommended government pass the bill mostly unchanged. The two non-government members of the committee, Independent MLA Justine Davis and Labor's Darren Young, opposed the majority view and wrote dissenting reports calling for the legislation to be paused or withdrawn. Committee Chair Ollie Carlson from the CLP wrote in her foreword to the 169-page report that many submissions and witnesses opposed the bill, but that the Department of Children and Families' responses adequately address the issues raised by stakeholders. During the scrutiny process, the committee received 150 submissions from local and national bodies, including from then NT Children's Commissioner Charlena Musk. Soon after the committee released their final report, Ms. Musk resigned from her role over what she called her effective sidelining on the law changes. Since the committee's final report, the laws have drawn further criticism from Australian Children Commissioners, Guardians and Advocates, a National Coalition of Children's Commissioners and Human Rights Bodies. In a statement last week, the body urged the government to pause its plan to pass the bill. The bill is expected to be debated today. And that was from ABC Online, controversial child protection law changes to be debated in NT Parliament today. And still with ABC Online, this article is written by Matt Garrick and it's titled Prime Minister Backs Bid for Future Northern Territory AFL Team but No Promises on Funding. In short, while visiting the Tiwi Islands in the Northern Territory, Anthony Albanese has said he would love to see the creation of an NT AFL team. Mr. Albanese's trip marks the first time a sitting PM has ever attended a Tiwi Islands Footy League Grand Final. Northern Land Council NLC Chair Matt Ryan has applauded the PM's support of an NT AFL team and said organisations like the NLC should also chip in to make it a reality. Prime Minister Anthony Albanese has backed the prospect of an AFL team in the Northern Territory, but has stayed tight-lipped on whether his government would help fund it to get it off the ground. With the 20th AFL licence up for grabs, the NT has been touted as one of the top options to take it home, with Western Australia and the ACT also billed as possible contenders. It comes as Tasmania prepares to enter the AFL with the Devils in 2028, bringing the competition a step closer to becoming truly representative of each state and territory. Despite being known as a breeding ground for some of the competition's most exciting talent from regions like Gove and the Tiwi Islands, the NT has never had a top-tier team. Mr. Albanese visited the Tiwi Islands on Sunday, the first time a Prime Minister has travelled to the islands north of Darwin in more than 25 years, where he voiced his support for an NT team. I'd love to see a team here in the Territory, as I'm sure all Territorians would, he said. It's a while off, but we'll continue to talk and engage with the AFL as well. Mr. Albanese was asked whether the Commonwealth would help finance an AFL team in the NT, as it has done to help create an NRL team in Papua New Guinea. I don't run the AFL, so I'll wait, and certainly any submissions from the AFL for funding would be welcome, he said. We'll engage constructively with the AFL as well. Reacting to the Prime Minister's comments, Northern Land Council Chair Matt Ryan said an AFL team would bring huge social benefits to the jurisdiction. We have the raw talent and I think we can do it, he said. I would push that 100%. When asked if the NLC would be prepared to consider helping with funding the establishment of a team alongside possible federal financial support, Mr. Ryan said, I think we should all chip in. It's our team and I think we should sponsor or support them, he said. Mr. Ryan said he believed the establishment of an NT team would help offset the falling number of Indigenous players in the league. Tiwi Islands women's footy player Mara Mankara, who played in the weekend's grand final, said an NT team would mean a lot to the Tiwi people. It would bring excitement, everyone happy, everyone around Northern Territory, she said. A task force has been formed in the NT to try and to build the case a local team could be created. A business case published in 2024 included the recommendation for the federal government to fund construction of a new stadium in Darwin's CBD to help bolster the jurisdiction's chances for a team. The AFL has been contacted for comment. And that was from ABC Online. Prime Minister backs bid for future Northern Territory AFL team, but no promises on funding. Now to the Northern Territory news. From page 7, Albo grimly admits these are turbulent times, written by Harry Brill. Standing before dozens of aviators on a cold Monday morning, Anthony Albanese made a grim admission about the state of the world. We do live in turbulent times, he told the pilots at RAF Base Darwin. We have a conflict, a land war in Europe. We have conflict in the Middle East. We have conflict in too many places of the planet. When jets around the airbase come roaring to life, the Prime Minister took the opportunity to weave in some lightheartedness. Is there any Spanish here? He yelled across the pack, referencing the country's FIFA World Cup win. A few hands went up. With no Argentinians to offend, Mr. Albanese congratulated the Spaniards and said his phone had been blowing up with messages from overly thrilled Spanish mates. When the noise dropped, the PM circled back. Relationships are more important than they've ever been, he said. Thank you for your service, and I hope you not only have a successful and fruitful time here, but an enjoyable one as well. 30 minutes later, the first stealth took to the skies, with it, exercise pitch black was underway. The first jets off the tarmac were a pack of Australian F-35 Alphas, followed by a string of Thai F-16s. Throughout the coming week, they'll be joined in the skies by 100 other air assets, all with a role to play in Australia's premier flying activity. In a statement also issued on Monday morning, Defence Minister Richard Marles said he sent his best wishes from afar. Through this exercise, our Air Force is showcasing Australia's ability to bring together partners from the region and beyond to enhance interoperability and deepen defence cooperation, he said. And that was from page 7. Albo grimly admits these are turbulent times. And now we turn to page 5 for an article titled Search On for Our Next NT Hero, written by Ryan Curley. Time is running out for Territorians to have their say on who should be considered for the 2027 Australian of the Year Awards, with just 10 days left to nominate. Nominees can come from any background, with the North Territory boasting 4 nominees for the Australian of the Year in 2026, with the eventual winner of the NT Award coming from Darwin. Dr. Felix Ho was named the Northern Territory Australian of the Year as a volunteer paramedic and youth program builder. National Australia Day Council Interim CEO Todd Ashurst said it was up to the public to submit nominations for their fellow Australians. We're counting down the final 10 days to get nominations in for the people you find inspiring and you think should be considered for the next Australian of the Year, Senior Australian of the Year, Young Australian of the Year and Australia's local hero, Mr. Ashurst said. Now is the time to tell us about the people you see contributing within the community and the people whose achievements you've heard about and admire. Here are 10 great reasons to nominate your fellow Territorians for Australian of the Year. 1. They've made a meaningful contribution to Australia or their community. 2. They inspire others through their actions, not just their words. 3. They excel in their field, whether that's community service, science, the arts, volunteering, education, advocacy, cultural leadership, health, business, or something else entirely. 4. They help solve a problem others were ignoring. 5. They have shown leadership, innovation, or creativity, especially in difficult circumstances. 6. They have overcome challenges, taken risks, or made sacrifices to help others. 7. They give back, especially through volunteering, mentoring, civic contributions, or community involvement. 8. They are creating positive change. 9. They are forging new futures or breaking through barriers for all of us. And 10. Because one nomination is enough. One nomination is all it takes for someone to be considered for the awards. Nominate someone before July 31st. Go to australianoftheyear.org.au. And now to page 3 with an article titled Make No Mistake, Corrections is the Family Business, written by Ryan Curley. Some people inherit a trade, others a business, but Blade Lacey has inherited a career in corrections, joining both his mum and dad on the Territory's front line. For Blade, being a corrections officer is all about keeping it in the family. He said he was proud to keep the family tradition alive. Blade has graduated as part of the newest batch of officers to come out of the Department of Corrections training program in Darwin. He is one of 21 new officers now bolstering the Territory's frontline corrections workforce. My dad has over 21 years of experience in corrections across Victoria and the Northern Territory, and my mum has over 14 years. They have supported me the whole way, Mr. Lacey said. I was looking for a new challenge, and corrections offered an opportunity to build a meaningful career while helping others. Like the other officers, Mr. Lacey completed an extensive 11-week program that combined practical, classroom, and scenario-based training. This included cultural awareness, emergency response, personal safety, physical readiness, first aid, fire response, and incident management. This prepared him for the complexities of working in the correctional environment. Reflecting the diversity of the Northern Territory, the cohort also includes recruits from interstate and overseas, including Brazil, Papua New Guinea, South Korea, and the US. The officers have a vast range of skills, backgrounds, and experiences, including administration, healthcare, hospitality, trade, security, and the military. After marching out on Friday, the officers will begin duties at Darwin Correctional Centres while continuing to work towards a Certificate 3 in correctional practice over the next 9 months. Acting Corrections Commissioner Kimberly Mackay said the graduates would make an important addition to the corrections system in the NT. Over the past 11 weeks, these recruits have shown resilience, professionalism, and a strong commitment to learning. They should be proud of what they have achieved, and I congratulate them on reaching this important milestone, Mr. Mackay said. Correctional officers play a vital role in maintaining safe and secure facilities while supporting rehabilitation and reintegration opportunities that help prisoners make positive changes in their lives. Acting Deputy Commissioner Adult Operations Kate Chambers said the graduation ceremony recognised the commitment of the cohort towards their new profession. A further 9 officers are currently undertaking training in Alice Springs and are expected to graduate on 14th of August 2026. The department has recruited 106 officers in the past financial year and 50 experienced correctional officers. And that was from page 3. Make no mistake, corrections is the family business. On Vision Australia Radio, you're listening to Top End News with selected readings from the Northern Territory News and ABC Online for Tuesday, the 21st of July 2026. And we're now turning to page 5. PM delivers $10 million for NT maternity services, written by Fia Walsh. A group of local mothers has celebrated a hard-fought $10 million boost to Darwin's maternity services, but says there is still a way to go to bring the Territory in line with the rest of the nation. Prime Minister Anthony Albanese visited Royal Darwin Hospital on Monday morning to announce the new funding to refurbish the existing birthing suites, maternity ward and newborn services. Our Birth, Our Voice, a group of mothers advocating for better maternity services, said it was wonderful news for Territory families and RDH staff. It was hard fought for, but this $10 million means improving birthing infrastructure and resources that are so desperately needed, the group said in a statement. Territory families have long been asking for the same standard of facilities as the rest of Australia, and this funding is a real step in bringing Darwin to what a capital city deserves. To every mother who shared her story to make this happen, thank you. This is just the beginning. Top-end maternity services have been in crisis since the only private provider, Healthscope, closed its maternity ward abruptly mid-2025, citing declining birth rates. That forced RDH to absorb an extra 200 births in the last year with no extra staff or funding. Issues with birthing services at the public hospital have included broken air conditioning and long wait times, such that women were offered routine scan appointments in Katherine, more than 3 hours' drive away. Australian Private Hospitals Association Chief Executive Brett Heffernan said systemic changes to private health insurance were needed to reverse the decline of private hospital births from about 30% a decade ago to less than 20% today. It's hard to make a virtue of throwing taxpayer dollars at propping up health services like maternity units when their collapse is a product of federal government failure to act on well-established problems that need reform, he said. There has been an alarming rate of private maternity closures, including in Darwin. In fact, over the last decade, 18 private maternity units have closed, and 13 of them in just the last 3 years. Mr. Heffernan said many factors contributed to make maternity care challenging in Australia, including historic low birth rates, midwife shortages, and the high cost of having paediatricians on call. He also blamed extortionate private health cover, many companies requiring expectant mums to be on the highest level of cover and still pay out-of-pocket costs for an obstetrician. The Australian Prudential Regulation Authority reports that health insurance companies are banking record profits of over $2 billion a year and rake in $3.4 billion each year in so-called management fees. Yet over those 3 years, they shortchanged private hospitals by more than $3 billion on the treatment and care they provide. It can come as no surprise to anyone that this is unsustainable. If left unaddressed, more services, indeed entire hospitals, will continue to close. The Northern Territory originally requested $35 million from the Commonwealth for maternity services in May last year, but was asked to provide a fully costed proposal before negotiations could progress. That final detailed proposal seeking $10 million was not received until February, but was not included in the May budget. The Australian Medical Association NT welcomed the maternity funding boost, but said it fell well short of the Territory's need. Ultimately, $10 million is only a fraction of the hundreds of millions of dollars that is missing from healthcare services in the NT, AMA NT President John Zorbas said. We need to address the root cause of our funding issues, funding models that don't reflect the reality of delivering healthcare in the NT. Mr. Albanese defended the federal government's record territory health spend. There has never been so many dollars flying to the Northern Territory as is flowing under my government, he said. You're getting record funding, a 30% increase last year in hospital funding year on year. Part of that is in response to need. Mr. Albanese would not be drawn on any plans to fund a new hospital for Darwin. NT opposition leader Selina Uibo said the funding followed years of advocacy from Territory families and health workers and accused the CLP government of delays to action on maternity care. And that was from page 5. PM delivers $10 million for NT maternity services. Now we turn to page 10 with an article by Zizi Averill titled Fix for NT Housing Data Gap. Frontline services helping Territorians escape homelessness are being hampered by fragmented, reactive and inconsistent information gaps, with the sector calling for a new roadmap on housing data. On Tuesday, NT Shelter released its 48-page report into establishing a data-led approach for urban community housing, exposing critical information gaps around one of the biggest social issues facing the Territory. The report found data collection for about 2,000 community housing properties was plagued by uneven and inconsistent data collection, more focused on meeting government compliance than addressing the lived-in experience of vulnerable tenants. Australian Housing and Urban Research Institute, the AHURI, Managing Director Tom Alves said the sector's most important contributions, tenant support, early intervention and community development, were invisible in the data gaps. The report has proposed a new data collection roadmap to ensure the sector did not lose key evidence on how to better sustain tenancies, prevent homelessness, and support stronger communities. The AHURI report said tenancy sustainability and satisfaction data was limited, despite being the most important positive story the sector could tell, as supporting tenants and connecting them to supports is a key contribution of the sector. The absence of exit destination data means there is no way to assess whether the sector is successfully supporting tenants into more stable housing or returning them to homelessness, it said. Length of tenancy, a direct and powerful indicator of housing stability, is not reported anywhere. The report sought to change the narrative on community housing tenants, saying data collection too often focused on ad hoc and reactive reports of antisocial behaviour. The concentration of disadvantage and overcrowding in community housing can intensify day-to-day pressures and increase the likelihood of friction between neighbours, particularly around noise, visitors and shared spaces, it said. While CHOs have attempted to resolve these tensions through community engagement, tenant participation practices and partnership arrangements, they face considerable pressure in a political environment that has shifted towards compliance and sanction-based responses to complaints. AHURI said the constrained scope of data collection around antisocial behaviour had been identified as a major credibility risk for the sector. Incident counts that do not distinguish between tenants, visitors and uninvited third parties, or that lump together domestic violence, mental health crises and noise complaints under a single category, are not credible as impact measures and leave the sector exposed to misinterpretation, AHURI said. The sector told the AHURI that often antisocial behaviour was a visitor management issue rather than their own tenants. The report suggested to minimise the risk of antisocial behaviours, CHOs could use this additional information, participate in allocation panels to help match tenants to the right property and community, saying this would produce more sustainable tenancies and reduce neighbourhood fatigue and antisocial behaviour. The report also revealed that the NT government appeared to have stalled on a 10-year plan to transfer up to 40% of urban public housing stock to community housing organisations. The previous Labor government transferred about 780 homes to the sector under the Community Housing Growth Strategy 2022-32. But in November 2025, the Northern Territory Department of Housing, Local Government and Community Development said it would not proceed with a second round of transfers, the report said. Only 4% of the 5,413 applications for public and community housing actually resulted in a Territory family being given access to home as of December 2025, with the NT recording a homelessness rate 12 times the national average. NT Shelter Chief Executive Annie Taylor said the proposal was not about creating more reporting, it's about identifying what we should be measuring and building the foundation to do it properly. Ms. Taylor said NT Shelter planned to work with providers, government and national partners to implement the findings, including establishing a data working group. And that was from page 10, Fix for NT Housing Data Gap. And now from page 8, Viking Funeral, a real blaze of glory as Dyna Beach goes north for a fiery night. Flaming arrows, a burning boat and a roaring crowd, Dinah Beach's Viking funeral has lived up to its fierce reputation once again. It was a night that Vikings would have been proud of. Dinah Beach Cruising Yacht Association's annual Viking funeral on Saturday night was another roaring success. It was a packed house gathering for the celebration. The highlight of the evening was the traditional burning of the boat funeral. The Bow Hunters Association did not fail in their mission, sending their flaming arrows into the boat with deadly accuracy and to the roar of the gathered Vikings. And that was from page 8, Viking Funeral, A Real Blaze of Glory. And that completes our readings for today's edition of the Top End News on Vision Australia Radio. I'm Bronwyn Amos and I'm your reader and producer. This program is produced in Adelaide and can be heard regularly at this time on Vision Australia Radio at VA Radio on digital and online at varadio.org.

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Welcome to Crikey, with selected readings from the website crikey.com.au. I'm Barry Gilbert, and I'll be presenting today's program. And today's program includes items on the business of political think tanks. And what if we got it completely wrong on AI and jobs? And our first article is written by Anton Nilsson. The business of political think tanks. Liberals reign supreme, generational change sweeps in. Four major party-aligned think tanks operate in Australia. Crikey investigated how they're funded and how they work, while their respective directors weigh in. They've been called the brains of political parties, able to focus more on longer-term and analytical policy work, while MPs and candidates worry about winning elections. But the aims, war chests, and ability to reach mass audiences varies drastically between Australia's four publicly funded party think tanks, according to Crikey's investigation into how and by whom they're funded, and their relative success in converting that funding into media attention. Each of Australia's four biggest parties has an associated think tank that receives taxpayer money from the federal government to conduct research and other policy work, as well as external private funding. As it happens, the majority of them have recently been going through leadership changes. The Labor-aligned Chifley Research Institute relaunched in May, a year after new executive director Emma Dawson took over following a period of leaderlessness. Chifley's former chair, Senator Linda White, died in February 2024, and its former executive director, David Epstein, left his role during that same month to become Prime Minister Anthony Albanese's principal private secretary. Crikey understands New South Wales Labor Assistant General Secretary George Simon has been chair of the Chifley board since May 2024. Although the Chifley website does not specify who is chair. I felt that there was a need to rethink. What's our purpose? What's the best use of the funds that we receive very generously from the government? Dawson said, the relaunch of Chifley. I also think we're at a point of flux in the political cycle too. We're seeing, you know, not just here but internationally, the rise of a lot of right-wing populism, and it's important that we think about our responsibility for dealing with that. The National Think Tank

Edge declined to make any official available for an interview for this story, pointing to the vacancy in leadership. The Green Institute has also gone through a reorganisation in recent months. New Executive Director and former Greens MP for Griffith, Max Chandler-Martha, has said the new iteration of the think tank will function as a movement-building organisation, setting a goal no less lofty than to plot out what a genuinely transformative break with the current state of Australian politics would look like. The Menzies Research Centre, the think tank aligned with the Liberal Party, has the longest-serving leader in Executive Director, David Hughes, who has held the post since 2023. That relative steadiness is likely one of the reasons why Menzies has been able to blow the others out of the water when it comes to both external fundraising and media reach, declaring a total income of $1,540,242 in the last financial year. While both Chifley and Menzies received the same amount of money from the finance department in the 2024-25 financial year, just over $313,000, Menzies also declared large sums in external donations, including $350,000 from the Liberal Party investment vehicle Cormac Foundation and $200,000 from the charity Howarth Foundation. By contrast, Chifley declared no other income other than government grant. We've got a membership list, and we send out requests for individual donations and get good response, Menzies Executive Director David Hughes said. We're trying to provide subscribers with quality research every week. So then, when we do put out a call for funding, like a lot of not-for-profits do, we get a good response because they see the work that we do. That enormous cash flow advantage has translated into a big deal in media coverage of Menzies, according to data provided to Crikey by media monitoring firms Stream and Incenta. Incenta provided Crikey with detailed breakdowns of each of the think tank's media mentions in the past 12 months. That data shows that a large portion of the mentions of Menzies were by Sky News Australia, where the think tank's senior fellow, Nick Cater, has a regular spot, including those appearances by Cater. Menzies was mentioned on Sky 324 times in the relevant period. Likewise, the majority of Chifley mentions came as a result of Dawson's regular appearance on ABC Radio Melbourne. The data also included other types of online sources, including search hits on parliamentary committee pages and government alert systems. Menzies' biggest bump in media coverage was on April 14, with 152 mentions, driven by opposition leader Angus Taylor's launch of the Coalition's migration plan during an address organised by the think tank. Despite those successes, Hughes said that for him, Menzies' success was not measured in revenue or media attention, but by its research output. I'm judging a successful year by how many policy reports we put out, he said. All of the think tank leaders interviewed said they enjoyed policy independence from the parties they're tied to. Historically, we are aligned with the Liberal Party, but we're not constrained by that, Hughes said. As an organisation, if we want to push the Liberal Party in a particular direction, we've got the confidence to do that. Asked whether it makes difference to Menzies' work whether Labor or the Coalition is in government, Hughes said, good policy is good policy. So we're going to pursue it no matter who's in power, and we're going to hope to have an impact regardless. Likewise, Chandler Mather said, the balance of power in Parliament would make no difference to his think tank work. I'm happy to be proven wrong, but it seems pretty clear now that both major parties are decaying institutions with more loyalties and connections into large corporations and their lobbyists than they have at all into ordinary, everyday people's lives, he said. They are not going to be the institutions that end up delivering change, and they are slowly falling apart.

question is, what comes next? And I suppose I will work as hard as I can every day to ensure that the thing that comes next is a genuine progressive transformation in the way our economy runs in favour of everyday people. Dawson had a different view on the question of whether her think tank's work would change depending on which party is in charge. I think there is a difference in how you operate, whether the Labour Party is in government or opposition, she said. I wasn't in the party think tank in opposition, so I can't tell you exactly how my predecessors did that. But I think once Labour's government with an agenda that they want to implement, you do have to pivot a little bit. It's a different focus because you are aware that the party you are aligned to has been entrusted with the governance of the country by the people. And so you respect that and you try to work within that framework. But it's still testing and pushing new ideas, trying to identify points of weakness in policies that you know may not have been picked up as they've been developed collaboratively. The latest funding declaration from Page and Green Institute showed they received a total of $400,720 and $197,248 respectively. Page declared donations of about $352,000 in the last financial year. The latest funding declarations from Page and Green Institute showed they received a total of $472,000 and $197,248 respectively. Page declared donations of about $352,000 in the last financial year. The four party think tanks received their most recent grants from the Finance Department in June this year, with grant terms running until the end of 2028. Menzies and Chifley got $995,622 each. Page got $481,080. And the Greens Institute got $356,307. That article from Crikey was written by Anton Nielsen and it was titled The Business of Political Think Tanks. Liberals reign supreme. Generational change sweeps in. On Vision Australia Radio, you're listening to Crikey, with selected readings from the website crikey.com.au. And now we turn to an article by Bernard Keane. What if we got it completely wrong on AI and jobs? What if expectations AI will destroy jobs and be dominated by one expensive model are wrong? China might upend expectations, but our xenophobic policy setting leaves us stuck. Whatever criticisms may be levelled at major party politicians at the moment, it's a tough time to be in the business of public policy. We're thrown off the guardrails of neoliberalism, but without a clear mental model for the role of government, other than more interventionism. The rush to onshoring supply chains deemed, often purely for political convenience. As critical hasn't stopped external shocks from rolling economies or malignant foreign actors from attempting to interfere in domestic policies. The world's largest source of economic stability, the United States, has turned into the greatest cause of global instability. And technology continues to cause major economic and social dislocation that only becomes plain with the benefit of hindsight, making proactive regulation enormously difficult. The Albanese government, until recently, had wisely resisted union calls to respond to AI by freezing the economy in amber, while also giving a sympathetic hearing to the tech's industry calls for the property of rights of content creators to be trashed. Presumably, AI giants have been encouraged by the indulgence afforded by the Albanese government to multinational parasites like Glencore and Trafigura, to believe they would be taken seriously when demanding that one of the key inputs to their business models be handed to them for free. But last week, the government correctly changed tack, flagging that no tech companies couldn't simply help themselves to the work of others for free.
The challenge of AI policy is magnified by the lack of clarity around its impacts. With plenty of credible experts and many in the industry itself claiming that it will result in an epical transformation in society as large swathes of the workforce lose their jobs, opening the way to various dystopian and utopian outcomes, from the Weimar Germany to the Brave New World. This discontinuity argument, essentially, that is time, it really is different. And AI will be one historic form of automation that does not add to net labour demand. It's one that policymakers have to heed, given the credibility and stature of the people warning of it. But look at the evidence so far for the looming AI jobs apocalypse doesn't offer much help. Everyone by now knows that radiologists, a job predicted a decade ago to be on the verge of disappearing because of AI, but which is now expanding rapidly. So much so that there are real shortages of radiologists. Software developers are another profession expected to die out rapidly in the face of the onslaught of AI. A Stanford University data series on canaries of the impact of AI shows that it's primarily early career software developers, and particularly the very youngest and the thus least skilled, who are showing any impact of AI in terms of employment in recent years, while more senior roles have, if anything, seen acceleration in growth. The US Bureau of Labor Statistics expects healthy growth for that profession in coming years, and net growth in all AI-exposed occupations. Not exactly a jobs apocalypse. That's not necessarily entirely good news for an economy like Australia, with an ageing population and a record high participation rate that is unlikely to go much higher. Net growth, even in AI-exposed occupations, will simply add further to the workforce pressures and skill shortages we already face. All of this could change very quickly, with AI models now designing AI models. Coming generations of models could be so much more advanced. They provide the kind of universal cognitive labour replacement device that would lead to mass layoffs. But policymakers have to go on the basis of the evidence so far, which is that there is no evidence yet of any broad-based displacement, as the Federal Reserve said. Indeed, as yet, it's hard to even find a boost to productivity from AI. The other trope of AI public policy discussion is the idea that one model will eventually become dominant. The idea of the looming AI behemoth is behind demands for a sovereign AI capability by rent-seeking local entrepreneurs parading for government handouts and thinking that AI must be added to the list of areas in which Australia subordinates its security sovereignty to the United States, from where it was comfortably assumed such a behemoth would emerge. But like jobs apocalypse, evidence for the emerging behemoth is hard to find. Anthropic might have caused a stir with its restricted release of Mythos due to its alleged ability to exploit software vulnerabilities. Not an especially new thing for AI models. But what if AI develops instead towards commodification? Chinese firms have now released two separate AI models that deliver near equivalent performance to the best models from US companies, but at significantly lower energy consumption and costs, sending shockwaves through Western markets where investors assume the continued dominance of expensive, energy-hungry US-based AI models. Go back 10 years and many assured Tesla would dominate electric vehicle production. Even that Reichler-letter Musk was the new Ford. In fact, the new Fords were inside the Chinese Communist Party, which prioritised pumping huge fiscal support into emerging renewable technologies, including batteries and electric vehicles, regardless of the ensuing supply glut. While the several hundred Chinese companies manufacturing electric vehicles have now consolidated down to double digits, it has ensured Chinese electric vehicles
now superior to Tesla vehicles, also manufactured in China, have begun dominating Western markets where politicians allow them in. Now, China threatens to do the same with multiple cheaper AI models that deliver similar or, in the future, likely superior performance to those of US companies. AI might be commoditized, not monopolized, offering Western consumers and businesses the benefits with fewer financial and energy costs. This is another facet of the profound change that has taken place in the global economy. If the criticism of China was once that it merely copied Western technology and used its vast supply of cheap labour to undercut Western producers, more recently the complaint has been that it has seized global industrial leadership through its vast supply of government subsidies to strategic industries, pumping trillions into renewables and IT technologies that undercut Western producers. While China's subsidization of strategic industries does have major challenges for Western producers, increasingly its industrial edge is being driven simply by its scientific and technological superiority. China now dominates in scientific publications, including in the production of the most cited articles. It is increasingly ascendant in key areas of traditional Western dominance, like pharmaceuticals and biotechnology. The number of Chinese universities ranked in the top 100 globally continues to expand. Centuries-long Western assumptions about our inherent technology superiority over China are being smashed. Australia remains stuck in a xenophobic mindset that treats China's rise to at least joint technological supremacy with the US as a profound threat, including, as the Financial Review puts it, big, powerful and untrustworthy Chinese AI, with increasing pressure to treat any scientific collaboration with China as an immediate threat to national security. Under the xenophobic threat model, in which Chinese-made EVs will be programmed by Beijing to explode, collaborating in science with China was a bad idea when it was below Western technological levels, because they would just steal our best tech. Now, it's a bad idea that they're ahead of Western technological levels because they want to control us. Maybe that's another area where public policymakers might reflect on what's happening if they get it wrong. That article by Bernard Keane, What If We Got It Completely Wrong on AI and Jobs? And now we turn to the Snoop. This is by Danielle Said and Crystal Andrews. Nine swings the axe, use his pissing habit and more. Nine slashes newspaper jobs, blames AI. Nine's publishing arm, the responsible for The Age and the Sydney Morning Herald, is making redundancies. A town hall meeting was held for the brand's metropolitan newspapers, not including the AFR, at 10:30 this morning, following a message to staff by publishing boss Tory Maguire, seen by the Snoop, that foreshadowed some changes to our structure and how we operate. One source speaking to the Snoop said that the company blamed an extreme state of disruption owing to AI, and that around 30 voluntary redundancies were expected across the publishing division. Maguire told staff in the meeting, "The internet and social media did not disrupt us as much as now by AI." Separately, Nine will appoint a campus editor to tailor content for university students following a licensing deal secured in February that gave students unlimited access to the Herald and Age. It comes after 20 redundancies in Nine's broadcasting department were announced in April as part of the company's AI-driven future news restructure. A development first reported by Crikey, which followed 50 redundancies announced in November. Nine was contacted for comment. That was edited by Gokhan Truflia and Crikey's Tip Hogg. Barnaby comes bounding over. Barnaby Joyce has a habit of going viral over dog-related controversies, and overnight went off at his own dog in the middle of a techie interview with the ABC's Sarah Ferguson. Cue the headlines. "Sit down," he roared abruptly at his dog.
While it is not entirely unheard of for a working dog to be addressed so forthrightly, the dog in question, as Nine pointed out in its headline, was unseen. Guardian Australia pointed out that the outburst came as Ferguson's interrogation came to a head over Hanson's relationship with far-right UK extremist Tommy Robinson. While the Australian tried to clickbait readers, seemingly implying Joyce had flown off the handle at Ferguson instead. The interview also promoted a brief look on Seven Sunrise into the concrete cowboys of the Australian press, with 2GB presenters James Willis scoffing at fellow panellist Amanda Rose's dismay at Joyce's demeanour. Willis asked whether Rose had ever been on a farm or outside of Sydney, only to be informed she was from a farming family. "Do you? Have you got callus on your hand?" asked Rose. "No, I work in an office all day," came the sheepish reply from Willis. And Burnham gets what he wants. As Andy Burnham was sworn in as the new Prime Minister of the UK, music critic Jade D'Souza, an Australian writer based in London, shared the transcript of his 2023 interview with Burnham, where he revealed he is a superfan of the Smiths. The Mayor of Manchester, Burnham credited the Smiths' appeal to speaking to working-class ambitions, the sense of, "I keep going back to it. We can be better than this. And don't make judgments about us. Don't underestimate us." It spoke to all of that. You've got to be taking the piss. If we had a nickel for every time Crikey published an item, established white, male, Australian media figures urinating where they shouldn't, we'd have two nickels, which isn't much. But it's weird that it happened twice. New Zealand-Australian comedian Melanie Bracewell has accused the online Wright's new favourite policy, analyst comedian Dave Hughes, of doing precisely that. Bracewell claimed on TikTok that the first time she met Hughes, he urinated in a glass meant for her to drink from on stage instead of going to the bathroom, and that Hughes was known for regularly doing this. Bracewell later posted a screenshot of a conversation with Hughes where he asked for permission to discuss the incident on air while fellow comedians Jen Fricker and Geraldine Quinn also backed up the allegation. Hughes and Bracewell were contacted for comment but did not respond. On water matters, top AUKUS boss Vice Admiral Jonathan Mead was due to quit his job as Director General of the Australian Submarine Agency before suddenly changing his mind and agreeing to stay on for the foreseeable future. It seems Mead's retirement was delayed because the government had trouble finding a replacement, according to the Nightly. It's obviously busy times indeed at the Submarine Agency. The Snoop has learned Mead recently cancelled a planned appearance at a fundraiser for the Navy Clearance Divers Trust, a charity dedicated to helping the veterans and serving divers whose jobs include high-risk ship boardings, underwater demolition, and counter-terrorism diving operations. We understand Mead had too much urgent agency work to be able to attend the fundraiser, which was billed as an intimate breakfast for 26 guests, which has now been cancelled. The Australian Submarine Agency did not respond to a request for comment, so we have no idea what that busy work entails. And that was by Anton Nilsson. And that completes our readings from the website crikey.com.au. I'm Barry Gilbert, and I was also your operator and editor. This program is produced in our Adelaide studios and can be heard regularly at this time here on Vision Australia Radio, VA Radio on digital, and online at varadio.org.

0: Good evening, Nicholas Hines with ABC News. Homicide Squad detectives are investigating the death of a man in Melbourne's north. Police say the 40-year-old man was found injured outside a house on Graham Street in Broadmeadows around 3:30 this afternoon and died at the scene. The exact cause of the man's death is yet to be determined, but police are treating it as suspicious. A crime scene has been set up at the property. Victorian public school staff will strike on Thursday after union members voted down the government's latest pay offer. The Victorian government made their latest offer late last week in an attempt to avoid more industrial action. For the first time, including support staff in a pay rise offer of just over 28%. The education union says a ballot of 50,000 members resulted in just over 51% of them voting against the deal. AEU Victorian Branch President Justin Mullally says an improved deal is needed to keep teachers in the state.
1: Our members have had enough of it. They've had a gutful and they want our schools funded properly. They also want the terms and conditions that they need in order to thrive.
0: Australia's Foreign Minister has called for a thorough and transparent investigation into the deaths of two young Melbourne women in Laos during a meeting with her Lao counterpart. Southeast Asia correspondent Tim Swanston reports.
2: Bianca Jones and Holly Morton Bowles, both 19, were among six people who died in a suspected mass methanol poisoning incident at a backpackers in Laos in 2024 after consuming tainted drinks. Lao investigators summarised their investigation last week, laying charges on the owner of a vodka distillery for running an illegal business and selling products harmful to health. The charges carry a maximum penalty of up to 4 years in jail. The charges have been criticised by the families and the Australian government, with Foreign Minister Penny Wong meeting with her Lao counterpart today to express disappointment and frustration. In a statement, Minister Wong said she made it clear that Australia expects the Lao government to ensure those responsible are held properly to account.
0: The US military says it has struck Iranian command centres, missile launch sites and air defence systems in its 10th consecutive night of attacks. It says the strikes were aimed at degrading Tehran's ability to continue interfering with shipping in the Strait of Hormuz. Meanwhile, Iran says it struck two oil tankers in the strait and targeted US military assets in Bahrain and Kuwait. Tehran says diplomatic messages are still being exchanged by both sides through intermediaries, despite a collapse of the ceasefire. British Prime Minister Andy Burnham says he will cut taxes on electricity bills in his first attempt to ease a lengthy cost of living crisis that's angered the UK public and helped stoke political instability. In his second day in his new role, Mr. Burnham says his government will remove the value-added tax from domestic bills from October 1st. That would cut around $86 from the average annual electricity bill of around $3,570. Back home, Wyndham Council in Melbourne's outer southwest will have to elect a new mayor after the previous mayor resigned this morning after months of pressure. Margaret Paul reports.
3: Councillor Preet Singh had been under sustained pressure to resign since April when it first emerged he'd written a character reference for a convicted child sex offender. He apologised for any hurt but wouldn't resign, pointing out the reference was written before he was elected to council. His council colleagues voted unanimously in a motion of no confidence against him. There were several community protests and local, state and federal MPs called on him to resign. In a statement this morning, Wyndham Council said the former mayor would remain on as a councillor, and there would be a special meeting to elect a new mayor at a date yet to be set.
0: In the AFL, the Giants will be without captain Toby Green for Saturday's home Sydney derby against the Swans. The GWS skipper is expected to be sidelined for the next 3 to 4 weeks after sustaining a moderate quad strain during the team's round 19 loss to Essendon. The news adds to a growing injury list for the 11th placed Giants, who are pushing for finals with 5 games remaining in the home and away season. And to the weather across Victoria, some isolated showers developing in the southwest of the state this evening, mostly near coastal areas. Elsewhere will remain dry overnight with some evening fog about parts of the Wimmera, Mallee and Northern Country. Tomorrow, a cool to mild day for Victoria with light to moderate northwesterly winds and cloudy conditions with some isolated showers over the northeast ranges and some scattered showers developing in the southwest of the state tomorrow morning and then extending into the rest of the state later in the day with snow showers above 1,500 metres. In Melbourne, a partly cloudy night ahead, and tomorrow, partly cloudy day with showers increasing later on and a top of 16. On Thursday, a shower or two with a top of 12. Right now in Melbourne, it's 13 degrees.
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8: 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I'm Jim McMahon. Today's program includes items on Chinese companies taking over electric vehicle markets and Trump's $1,000 baby accounts and Australia's superannuation system. Turning to our first article though, Australians are more concerned about terrorism and cyber attacks than war. New research. And this is written by Richard Dunley, Senior Lecturer in History and Maritime Strategy at University of New South Wales, and by Nicole Townsend, Lecturer in War Studies, University of New South Wales. 2026 has been an unsettling year in terms of Australian security. It opened with the nation still reeling from its worst terrorist attack on home soil. This sense of insecurity has since been compounded by regional and global events, including the conflict in Iran and, more recently, the Chinese ballistic missile test in the Pacific Ocean. Surveys by the Australian National University and the Lowy Institute have demonstrated a growing sense of insecurity among Australians. But what does this mean in terms of wider attitudes towards defence issues, and why do these attitudes matter? Last year, the War Studies Research Group surveyed Australians to get a sense of their attitudes towards Australian Defence Force, ADF. We fielded a second iteration of this survey in January 2026 to see if anything had changed in the past year. The survey involved 1,529 Australians aged 18 or older. They were asked many of the same questions from the 2025 iteration, as well as some new ones. Our survey found Australians are increasingly worried about security, but the issues that are at the front of the public mind are not necessarily those that dominate the political debate. Terrorism and cyber attacks the most significant threat. Both Defence Minister Richard Marles and his coalition counterpart, James Patterson, discussed national security issues in the context of the threat of the greater power competition and conflict. Yet our survey found the Australians ranked terrorism 33.7% and cyber attacks 29.8% as more significant threats than either high or low intensity conflicts. They also believe the ADF is far more likely to be engaged in peacekeeping missions or the delivery of humanitarian assistance and disaster relief than it is to be involved in a major conflict. In contrast to armed conflict, terrorism and cyber attacks have affected many Australians, both directly and indirectly. The survey was conducted in the weeks following the December 25 Bondi attack, which meant terrorism was front of mind for our respondents. Meanwhile, 47% of Australians were found to have experienced a form of cybercrime in 2025. It is unsurprising these two threats rank so highly. Navy not the priority, despite AUKUS. This focus on non-traditional security threats fed into limited public support for additional funding for the ADF. In line with our findings from last year, roughly one-third of respondents believe more money should be spent on defence. Just over half felt current spending levels were appropriate. Support for funding cuts was slightly higher at 15% compared to 11% in 2025. Since the 2023 Defence Strategic Review, there has been a significant shift of emphasis within defence. This has seen a renewed focus on Australia's immediate region and a prioritisation of maritime capabilities needed to fight in the oceans and coastlines that comprise it. Yet our survey suggests this shift is not reflected in public attitudes to defence. 42% of respondents felt the Army was the most important service in providing defence for Australia. Around one quarter favoured the Air Force, 24%, or the Navy, 23%. Similarly, 37% felt the Army should be the priority for funding, slightly ahead of the Air Force, 33%, and Navy, 30%. Navy's lower priority in the public mind is particularly relevant in the context of AUKUS and the need for both the Department of Defence and the government to justify its huge price tag. 2 in 5 Australians support introduction of conscription. Recently, several countries have again adopted some form of national service. This has led some commentators to advocate for similar programs in Australia amid the perceived deterioration in the strategic environment. According to the results of our survey, 43% of Australians support introducing a form of compulsory national service, with 33% opposed and 24% expressing neutral views. Yet this overall picture disguises considerable variation across demographics. Perhaps unsurprisingly, given they would be most directly affected, young Australians aged 18 to 24 were least supportive of conscription. More than one third, 36%, were opposed, though slightly less than one third supported national service. By contrast, 71% of those aged 75 and over supported conscription, with only 17% opposed. There are also significant differences by political affiliation. Half of Liberal Party supporters in our survey backed conscription and only 21% opposed. In contrast, only 26% of Greens voters thought it was a good idea, with half, 51%, opposed. Australians show greater support for self-reliance. Some of the largest shifts in public attitude when compared to our 2025 survey related to the roles of the ADF and Australia's approach to security. Overall support for a collaborative and regional approach to security fell, with respondents increasingly favouring a narrower focus on self-reliance and the defence of Australia as the best way forward. Respondents were also more likely to believe that Australian security would be best served by prioritising the development of strong military over diplomacy and foreign aid. When it came to the ADF working closely with allies and partners, especially the United States, public support dropped sharply from 75% in 2025 to 54% in 2026. Public backing for the deployment of the ADF in support of allies and partners such as the United States was even lower, coming in at 50%, down from 64% last year. While support for working with allies and partners continues to outweigh opposition, the substantial growth in opposition in these areas represents one of the most significant year-on-year shifts within the survey. Again, this is in line with other surveys which have highlighted downward trends in public opinion regarding the US. Australians' growing sense of insecurity. Overall, Australians are feeling increasingly insecure, and global events, including the actions of the US, are clearly affecting how they view security. However, the way the public frames security does not align with the narrative coming out of politicians and commentators in Canberra. Our survey indicates there remains very limited interest in the ADF as an organisation, and little support for a major change in defence policy settings. For those who believe Australia faces its most uncertain strategic situation since the Second World War, shifting this perception is arguably the most profound challenge. And that was, Australians are more concerned about terrorism and cyber attacks than war, new research. Chinese companies are taking over the EV market. What's behind their meteoric rise? And this article is written by Marina Yu Zhang, Associate Professor, Technology and Innovation, University of Technology, Sydney. If producing electric vehicles, EVs, was an Olympic sport, China would be dominating the medal podium. China now leads the world in the sale and export of EVs, a term encompassing everything from battery-powered cars to plug-in hybrids. Chinese companies also produce the lion's share of the rechargeable batteries that keep EVs running. Between 2009 and 2022, the Chinese government dished out more than $41 billion Australian in subsidies and tax benefits to boost the production of electric cars, taxis and buses. But subsidies alone can't explain the meteoric rise of China's EV industry. Over two decades, Beijing has built a manufacturing sector that fosters domestic competition, rapid production and company-level innovation. The rise of Chinese EVs. By producing more EVs, China aims to reduce its reliance on imported oil from countries such as Iran, Russia, and Venezuela. It also hopes to leapfrog countries that historically have dominated the global car manufacturing industry, including Germany, Japan, and the US. In September 2020, the Chinese government folded these objectives into a national decarbonisation strategy. In 2025, more than half of the new cars sold in China were EVs, and Chinese-made vehicles are gaining traction around the world. In the United Kingdom, more than 30% of new cars sold in 2025 were EVs. In Norway, EV sales surged to represent more than 95% of the country's total car sales in 2025. But they are proving less popular in the United States, with EV sales sitting at just 10%. That's even despite the US walling out Chinese EVs through tariffs. Australia has also been slow to adopt Chinese-made EVs, but our market reached a tipping point in June 2026 when EVs made up to close to 30% of new car sales. Crucially, Chinese-made vehicles are no longer marginal. In 2026, China overtook Japan, the market leader, over nearly three decades, as Australia's primary source of new vehicles. Affordable models, rising fuel prices, an expanding charging network, and the new vehicle efficiency standard all accelerated this shift. Tesla still sells the most pure battery EVs in Australia, holding 28% of the market. However, Chinese brands such as BYD, Geely, and XPeng have gone from being fringe players to mainstream companies. BYD is a prime example, chasing Tesla with its 24% share of the Australian market. Survival of the fittest. These companies didn't achieve success overnight. They spent years competing, failing, and innovating in an often brutal domestic market. At the height of the China's EV boom, more than 500 companies rushed into the EV sector. They were driven by cheap capital, local government backing, and startup enthusiasm. Most did not survive. As subsidies were wound back and purchase incentives became less generous, roughly 90% of early movers were squeezed out. So the state created the early market, but the market then ruthlessly punished weak players. To stay afloat, companies had to adapt. Here are three examples. Geely, Zeekr. Legacy brand Geely began as a refrigeration parts maker. But in 1994, it pivoted to produce motorcycles and China's first domestically built scooters. It entered the automotive industry in 1997. To produce a competitive EV, Geely drew on the international engineering expertise of Volvo to improve on the production of premium global EV brand Zeekr. Xiaomi. As a latecomer, Xiaomi launched its first EV in 2024. Founded in 2010 as a software startup, Xiaomi's first successful product was an Android-like operating system for smartphones. But it soon brought this technology into the world of smart home appliances and EVs. BYD. Starting out manufacturing batteries, becoming China's largest rechargeable battery producer by the early 2000s. But in 2003, BYD made the leap to EVs after acquiring a struggling state-owned car maker. And in two decades, BYD has become the vertically integrated titan of the EV world. By controlling its EV supply chain, ranging from power electronics to vehicle platforms and shipping, the company is able to assemble one vehicle every 52 seconds. In 2025, BYD delivered a record 4.5 million cars globally. China's hubs of regional expertise ensure individual companies can rapidly move from design to production. One example is the Pearl River Delta, where EV brands can tap into Shenzhen's electronics prowess and Guangzhou's long history in car manufacturing. Feeling the pressure. Despite its promising growth, China's EV sector is now under strain. The reasons for this are complex, but a saturated market and eroding profit margins are two key factors. And domestic demand simply can't absorb all the EVs China is producing. In the first half of 2026, Chinese car buyers spent nearly 13% less compared to the previous year. That represents the sharpest decline among China's major consumer goods. So for China, overseas markets are not just an expansion opportunity, they are a vital pressure valve. Winning the global EV race requires more than low-cost production. Tariffs, data security, battery standards, charging infrastructure, resale values, and consumer trust will ultimately determine if Chinese EV companies become globally respected brands. Where to from here? For Australia, the rise of China's EV sector presents a strategic paradox. Without our own car manufacturing industry, we have little economic rationale to impose tariffs that mirror those of the European Union or the US. And relying on Chinese EVs would put the world clean energy transition at the mercy of Beijing. However, these vehicles could also help countries such as Australia rapidly reach their transport emissions targets. Rather than resisting this shift, countries should bolster their national standards around data security, vehicle safety and battery recycling, and fund more public charging networks. If not, we risk importing thousands of Chinese-made EVs without the knowledge or infrastructure to use them wisely. And that was, Chinese companies are taking over the EV market. What's behind their meteoric rise? On Vision Australia Radio, you're listening to selected readings from the website theconversation.com. Cutting community participation budgets isn't needed to save the NDIS. And this article is written by Sam Bennett, Disability Program Director at the Grattan Institute, and Owain Emsley, Senior Associate Disability Program at the Grattan Institute. The National Disability Insurance Scheme, NDIS, Reform Bill, now before Parliament, is the centrepiece of the federal government's budget-saving measures. It's the biggest reform the 13-year-old NDIS has faced and aims to ensure the scheme's sustainability by bringing long-term funding down to 5 to 6% a year. While a Senate committee inquiry completes its deliberations, the Greens and the crossbenchers are tinkering around the edges of the bill. They're proposing minor amendments and small carve-outs from the harshest measures. But they should be aiming higher. The current bill includes short-term measures that are deeply concerning. A 50% cut to every NDIS participant's social and community participation support budget, and a 10% cut to every capacity-building daily activities budget. These measures should be removed from the bill. These cuts will cause unnecessary harm to disabled Australians and, as our analysis shows, they're unnecessary. The government can meet its objective of making the NDIS sustainable without them. What's been proposed? An NDIS reform bill needs to pass to ensure the government can get on with the necessary structure repairs to the scheme. The bill includes fixing flaws in the scheme's design, increasing consistency in assessing people's eligibility and setting their budgets, moving away from over-reliance on markets, and improving governance of the multi-billion dollar program. The bulk of the current bill relates to measures that will enable this repair. What's proposed for social and community participation budgets? The government has also targeted social and community participation costs because they have grown faster than the scheme average, but they're not the fastest growing support category. The support determinations section of the bill would be used to cut every NDIS participant's social and community participation support budget by 50% and every capacity building daily activities budget by 10%. These cuts would be expected to stick. Spending in these categories would be lower than it would otherwise be for years to come. Social and community participation budgets support people to engage in everyday social, recreational, civic and community life and are central to the program's purpose. This might include travel training for intellectually disabled persons to build their independence in catching public transport to TAFE, sport or social activities. Or it might mean support worker accompanying someone to attend a cultural celebration or a community group. What would cuts mean for participants? These cuts will increase people's social isolation and place additional burdens on families, informal carers, mostly women, who would have to pick up the slack. These cuts would also strip the most support from the most vulnerable people in the NDIS. People in supported independent living or specialist disability accommodation, for example, have on average social and community participation budgets more than five times as high as other people on the NDIS. As such, they would lose five times as much support. These cuts aren't necessary to meet the government's target. The government wants to bring NDIS cost growth down to 5 to 6% a year from 11.3% in the 12 months to March 2026. This is a reasonable ambition and would be similar to growth in other social programs such as Medicare and aged care. But this target would be achieved with or without the proposed short-term cuts. While the short-term cuts would deliver more than a third of the package's $37.8 billion savings over the 4 years to 2029-30, they would do nothing to dampen the long-term growth rate of the NDIS. A one-off fall in costs. The government's proposed short-term cuts would have an almost immediate effect on the scheme costs, reaching their full impact of about $4 billion a year by 2028-29. But after 2028-29, savings from the short-term cuts would plateau. They would only increase by 5% in 2029-30, while savings from the structural reforms would increase by about 60%. These growth patterns mean the short-term cuts could contribute a shrinking proportion of total savings from the reform package, down from 50% in 2026-27 to 26% in 29-30. This plateauing of savings means the impact of the short-term cuts would be a step forward in annual scheme costs rather than a dampening of the rate of long-term growth. Sustainability can be achieved without the short-term cuts. According to our calculations over the next 4 years, the forward estimates, the full package of proposed reforms would drag NDIS cost growth down to 1.1% a year in a cut in real terms. Without the short-term cuts, cost growth would be 3% a year. That would still be a real cut in population-adjusted terms, and it's well below the government's target long-term NDIS growth rate of 5 to 6% a year. The government has not made the case for the necessity for such deep and blunt cuts in the short term. In the period after 2029-30, NDIS cost growth under the full package of reforms would be about 5%, from a base cost of $56.2 billion in 2029-30. Were the bill to be passed with the short-term cuts removed, cost growth would still be about 5%, but from a 4.3% higher base cost of $60.5 billion in 2029-30. Bottom line. Cuts to social and community participation budgets achieve no policy goal and do nothing to make the NDIS sustainable while hurting people who rely on these supports to participate in their communities. The government's insistence on making these cuts is about shoring up the budget bottom line, but at the expense of some of the most vulnerable Australians. A similarly blunt approach to Medicare or hospital funding would be unthinkable. Passing the bill with these cuts included would hit the short-term savings target but entirely miss the point. And that was cutting community participation budgets isn't needed to save the NDIS. Trump has $1,000 baby accounts. In contrast, Australia delivers a lifetime of savings. And this article is written by Chris Iyer, Senior Lecturer in Finance and Economics at the Torrens University, Adelaide. Why is the US president now handing out $1,000 US to American babies, and what does it have to do with a retirement system built on the other side of the world? President Donald Trump has pointed to Australia as an inspiration for his proposal to strengthen America's long-term financial security by offering US $1,000 savings accounts to newborn babies. And it's not hard to see why. Over the past three decades, Australia has built one of the world's largest retirement savings pools through compulsory superannuation, holding Australian $4.44 trillion on behalf of the workers by March 2026. The US, by contrast, faces a more fragile retirement outlook. Social Security's main retirement trust fund is projected to run out of reserves in late 2032. After that, incoming revenue would cover only about 78% of scheduled benefits. Trump's comments about an Australian-style retirement system remain short on detail. One part of his broader savings agenda, however, is already law: Trump accounts for children. How do the Trump baby accounts work? Trump accounts, introduced this month, are investment accounts intended to give children a financial head start. Eligible US children born between 2025 and 2028 can receive a one-time US $1,000 government contribution, but the family needs to apply. Families and friends may contribute, while employers can also make tax-advantaged contributions, subject to modest annual limits of US $5,000. The money is invested in a default low-cost index fund at launch, with other low-cost index fund options to be added. The savings generally remain locked away until age 18. These are not conventional retirement accounts at the start. Their link to retirement comes later. From age 18, the account begins operating under rules similar to those that apply to a traditional individual retirement account, known as IRAs, the vehicle many US adults use to save for later life. Trump accounts do not replace the Social Security 401ks or individual retirement accounts. They sit alongside them as another way to build long-term savings. Australia's retirement system is different. Australia has no equivalent national scheme for children. Parents can open a savings account for a child, buy shares on their behalf, or make after-tax contributions to a child's superannuation fund. But these are private, voluntary choices rather than a program like the Trump account, giving eligible US families the options to apply for an account for their child. To understand what has attracted Trump's attention, we need to look beyond the children's accounts to the system Australia built for workers. Australia's retirement system has two parts. The age pension is a means-tested, government-funded safety net for older Australians with modest means. Superannuation does something different. It builds private retirement wealth through compulsory employer contributions, generally 12% of a worker's salary, to provide income in retirement. That money is professionally managed in diversified investment funds. The system began in the 1990s with an employer contribution at 3% and has gradually been increased over the years since. It is now the world's fourth largest pension pool and is projected to become the second largest by 2031, behind only the US. Voluntary versus compulsory savings. The US Social Security system, in which today's workers fund today's retirees through payroll taxes, is much closer to Australia's age pension than to superannuation. The closest US equivalent to superannuation is the combination of 401ks and individual retirement accounts. Trump accounts will later become part of the private savings system. The important difference is that participation in the US is voluntary. Unlike Australia, employers are generally not required to contribute. In fact, Trump accounts and Australian super are not even designed to do the same job. One starts in childhood, building a financial asset from an early age. The other starts when people enter the workforce and build retirement savings over an entire career. The real distinction is in how money flows into the account. After the US government's initial US $1,000 contribution, the growth of a Trump account depends purely on voluntary contributions. There is a good reason to question whether these contributions will arrive at scale. Many US households already struggle to maintain emergency savings, let alone contribute thousands of dollars each year to a child's investment account. Wealthier

0: employed, employers are generally required by law to keep contributing. Money flows into the worker's account throughout a working life, whether or not the worker actively chooses to save extra from each pay. For an Australian at the retirement age of 67, the average super balance is about $279,700 Australian. That steady flow of compulsory contributions, rather than the account itself, is what built Australia's vast retirement savings pool. Australia's real innovation was not inventing another account. It was making retirement savings a routine, almost automatic consequence of having a job. Trump says Australia's system has worked out very well, and he may well be right. But the lesson from Australia is probably not the account itself. It is the contribution mechanism that keeps money flowing in year after year. Australia did not accumulate trillions of dollars because it invented another account. It accumulated this giant pool of savings because employers are required to contribute to those savings accounts year in, year out, rather than just giving a one-off government payment when a child is born. And that was, Trump has $1,000 baby accounts. In contrast, Australia delivers a lifetime of savings. We'll return with more from the conversation after this short break.
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0: 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Articles coming up in the second half, is there really a global loneliness epidemic? And Google wants to release 16 million sterile Mozzies and what they can learn from Australian tests. The government wants to tap $4 trillion in super to address Australia's challenges. It's a risky strategy. And this is written by Scott Donald, Professor, School of Private and Commercial Law at the University of New South Wales. Collectively, Australians are sitting on a huge nest egg. At about $4.5 billion, our national savings pool is one of the largest in the world. Now, facing big national challenges on housing, productivity, the clean energy transition, and more, the federal government has renewed calls to direct superannuation towards solving Australia's problems. This is not a new idea. But it's important not to lose sight of the fact that super already is a national asset. We can use our national super pool to address some of our biggest challenges, but forcing funds to invest it in particular projects or sectors is problematic. There's a better approach we've already tried out before. A national asset. At the Superannuation Lending Roundtable last week, an annual event hosted by the Australian Financial Review, Prime Minister Anthony Albanese said there was a real potential to see superannuation funds as a national asset that could be used more appropriately and get better returns as well, not just for individuals and for retirees, but for the nation. Albanese reportedly urged attendees, including the chief executives of several major super funds and banks, to invest more of their members' funds in Australia, in particular business lending to fuel growth. There was immediate pushback in the room, with Westpac's chief executive Anthony Miller reportedly telling the Prime Minister, "Don't touch the super complex, don't direct it, don't tell it where to go."

the superannuation sector and others have long raised concerns that being forced to invest their members' funds in a particular way risks distorting capital markets and therefore the economy as a whole. A duty to members. Extended to cover the full-time workforce in 1993, Australia's superannuation system's primary function is to help people accumulate the savings they need, alongside government support, to provide the income they need for a dignified retirement. One of the strengths of the system has been the way it focuses legal accountability on fund trustees to look for investment opportunities so that they can try to do the best for their members. This duty is enshrined in the legislation as the best financial interest duty. This means trustees need to act in the best interest of their members, balancing potential returns against the risks involved. Focusing on the needs of the fund members is a key, and not the needs of Australian society as a whole. Mixed mandates. In life, not just finance, it's simpler to pursue an objective when you've got one clear objective. And herein lies one of the major problems with having the government direct how super should be invested. If trustees are asked to weigh up competing goals, their members in addition to broader societies, both objectives are likely to be diluted. It can also create incentive for people with particular agendas to get appointed to the boards that manage these funds, rather than looking out for the needs of their members as a whole. It is important to remember that in Australia, most funds are based on defined contributions. So any performance shortfall by a fund is felt by the members of that fund, not by a society as a whole. A better approach. This isn't to say the government shouldn't be able to influence super funds that support projects in the national interest, but there are other ways than mandating their investment decisions. Indeed, some of them are already in place. There was a time when superannuation funds were not taxed on their earnings. Now they are. Tax settings affect which types of investments are attractive for investment by super funds. Governments can also package up certain types of assets, and has done this in the past, such as certain road tolls, to make them attractive to funds with billions of dollars to invest. For instance, in 2024, several major super funds partnered with community housing providers to make investments through the Housing Affordability Future Fund, HAFF. Unlike personal investors, many super funds can afford to lock in long-term investments in infrastructure and similar assets that aren't traded on the stock exchange. And members benefit so long as the government ensures the terms and prices of those arrangements make economic sense. Indirect influence. There are ways the government can and does act indirectly as well. The annual performance test, imposed by the Australian Prudential Regulatory Authority, APRA, on super funds, indirectly discourages certain types of strategies, particularly those where there is no listed market. The government is currently reviewing that test to ensure it isn't overly distorting investment allocations. The introduction of climate reporting is another example. We should not underestimate the importance of disclosure obligations. By requiring fund trustees to disclose information about any climate-related risks and opportunities, the government has reinforced the implicit requirement that consideration of these risks is important. The rise of investment opportunities in potentially lucrative but energy-intensive data centres, for instance, will bring this to the fore. The forecast in 1989 that Australia's population would age and that individuals would have to assume more of the burden of financing their retirement has come about. The superannuation system is specifically designed to shoulder that responsibility. And that was, the government wants to tap $4 trillion in super to address Australia's challenges. It's a risky strategy. Google wants to release 16 million sterile Mozzies. Our Australian tests offer a valuable lesson. And this article is written by Nigel Beebe, Professor, the University of Queensland. In the United States, Google, now Alphabet, Debug Initiative has asked the federal government for permission to release up to 32 million sterile male mosquitoes in California and Florida. Male mosquitoes don't bite or carry disease. The hope is these millions of male mosquitoes will mate with disease-carrying females, the eggs won't hatch, and mosquito numbers will fall. Unsurprisingly, the US public has questions about the plan, including whether the release is safe and will work at scale, and what happens afterwards. Google, Alphabet's plan is to release more than 16 million Mozzies each year for 2 years. More than a decade ago, I led a project with Google's Life Sciences Division,
now known as Verily, to test a novel mosquito control strategy in far north Queensland. The results showed releasing specifically bred male mosquitoes can dramatically suppress populations of the exotic invasive mosquito. This species is responsible for spreading deadly diseases such as dengue, Zika, chikungunya, and yellow fever. Given the US is seriously considering this approach, our Australian experience offers important lessons. Using mosquitoes against themselves. This story begins in 2015 when we travelled to Silicon Valley to meet Verily scientists interested in developing a mosquito suppression technology. Their goals align closely with our own research supported by the Australian National Health and Medical Research Council grant to develop environmentally friendly tools for suppressing invasive mosquitoes. The strategy focused on male mosquitoes because they don't bite, and female Aedes aegypti, which generally only mate once during their lifetime. If that mating event was incompatible, meaning the embryos don't develop, it could not produce viable offspring. Our challenge was to make the mating ineffective. The approach we ultimately tested relied on Wolbachia, a natural occurring bacterium found in many insects. Some Wolbachia strains create a form of reproductive incompatibility as described above. The theory is simple. Release enough Wolbachia-carrying males into a population and, over time, the population declines. Release males are beautifully evolved to search and find the last females. Their large bushy antennae are super radars for this job. North Queensland, the perfect laboratory. The Cassowary Coast in North Queensland provided ideal conditions for large-scale trial of this approach. The region contained towns with abundant Aedes aegypti populations, while surrounding agriculture areas limited movement between communities. Equally important was the support of residents, local government, and First Nations leaders. Aedes aegypti likely arrived in Queensland in the late 1800s. It is distinct from our native mosquitoes because it is highly domesticated and feeds mainly on humans. Before a single mosquito was released, the project team spent 2 years conducting field surveys and engaging with communities. We met with households, community organisations, First Nation leaders, and local councils to discuss the technology and answer questions. The project known as Debug Innisfail ultimately received regulatory approval from multiple authorities, releasing 3 million male mosquitoes. Field surveys began in 2015, involving a collaborative team spanning Australia and US institutions. During a 20-week release period in 2018, around 3 million Wolbachia-carrying male mosquitoes were released into three treatment towns. Meanwhile, control towns where no mosquitoes were released were monitored. The release system itself reflected Verily's engineering strengths. The company developed bespoke technologies, including machine learning-based systems capable of separating male and female mosquitoes, crucially to ensuring only males were released. The results were striking. When compared with control towns, mosquito populations in towns where mosquitoes were released began declining within 4 weeks. The findings published in 2021 demonstrated incompatible male mosquito releases could achieve strong suppression. In two towns, suppression effects persisted into the following year. In one town, monitoring detected only a handful of Aedes aegypti 12 months later, corresponding to roughly a 95% suppression. What does this mean for the US? The Australian trials provide evidence-based answers to many of the concerns now being raised in the US. First, ecological impacts are likely to be very small. Aedes aegypti is an invasive species in Australia and many other countries. Because this exclusively lives around humans and bites them, removing it from urban environments has minimal ecological consequences. Second, the approach can work at scale. Although adult mosquitoes survive for only a few days, continuous releases of highly competitive males can substantially reduce populations across entire towns. Third, benefits may persist after release is finished. This is because the suppression outcomes does not necessarily disappear straight away and can carry over into subsequent seasons. But that doesn't mean mosquito biology can be ignored. Success depends on factors such as ecology, mosquito movement patterns, and community participation. The technology alone is not enough. A model for future mosquito control. Perhaps the most important lesson from the trials is the value of collaboration. This project brought together researchers from six universities and Verily.
combining scientific expertise with industrial-scale engineering accelerated the journey from laboratory concept to real-world field trial in an incredibly short time. We are still working towards biological and mechanical approaches to efficiently separating male mosquitoes, which would have better utility in developing countries. As Aedes aegypti expands its range and insecticides fail to suppress it, using the mosquito against itself as the biological control tool will become increasingly important. The Queensland trials help lay the groundwork for programs now underway in the US, and they are a reminder that when science, technology, and communities work together, it is possible to solve problems that matter. And that was Google wants to release 16 million sterile mozzies. Our Australian tests offer a valuable lesson. On Vision Australia Radio, you're listening to selected readings from the website theconversation.com. Is there really a global loneliness epidemic? Research reveals a more complex picture. And this article is written by Dennis Wesselbaum, Associate Professor, Department of Economics, University of Otago, and David LeBlanc, Professor of Politics and Public Policy at the University of Virginia. Few human experiences are as universal or as poorly understood as loneliness. More than just the blue feeling and the inspirations for countless songs, it's links to poorer well-being, worse mental and physical health, and a higher risk of early death. Even in the age of social media, we hear of loneliness being on the rise everywhere, to the extent that some have labelled it an epidemic. To build a better picture, we analysed responses to the Gallup World Poll from more than 218,000 people across nearly 150 countries. We found around 1 in 5 people reported feeling lonely during a typical day. But that global average masks a stark divide. In high-income countries, 15.7% of people reported loneliness, including 16.2% in New Zealand and 17.8% in Australia. In low-income countries, by contrast, nearly 1 in 3 people, 31.3%, reported feeling lonely. The findings challenge the classic idea that loneliness is simply a private struggle. Instead, they suggest it's also a social condition influenced by the economic circumstances, institutions, and strength of community life. The global picture. Across the data we analysed, one factor consistently stood out. That was the importance of social capital, the presence of trust and reliable support networks. People who report having others they can depend on are far less likely to feel lonely in every region of the world. Other factors such as poor health, unemployment, and not having a partner also played a part. People with more education tended to be less lonely in middle and high income countries. The relationship was much weaker in low income countries, where wider social and economic conditions played a bigger role. These findings led us to conclude that loneliness can often be the result of a person's individual circumstances, together with their wider social and economic environment. But was there evidence of worsening global loneliness epidemic? While a popular idea, when we looked at data from 113 countries between 2023 and 2024, we found no clear trend. In fact, just under two-thirds of countries appeared to report lower rates in 2024 than in 2023. Again, this wasn't uniform. While reported rates of loneliness rose significantly in low-income countries, they remained broadly unchanged in middle-income countries and declined in high-income countries. Importantly, our findings should not be taken to mean loneliness is any less serious. It affects a substantial share of the global population and is strongly linked to poorer well-being, emotional distress, and a range of adverse health outcomes. Lessons for tackling loneliness. The consequences of loneliness extend far beyond feeling unhappy. Across all regions and income groups, people who report loneliness tended to have lower life satisfaction, both in the present and in expectations for the future, though this association is smaller. They're also far more likely to experience stress, worry, anger, and physical pain, and much less likely to report enjoyment in their daily lives. While the strength of these relationships varied, the overall pattern was remarkably consistent across countries.
Our findings also suggest there is no single solution to loneliness. In low-income countries, where loneliness is both more common and increasing, reducing poverty, improving health systems, and expanding social protection might all help people build stronger social connections. In wealthier countries where loneliness is less common but still affects millions of people, the challenge may be different. Investing in community organisations, public spaces, and other opportunities for people to build trusted relationships could prove just as important as expanding mental health services. More broadly, our findings suggest loneliness should be seen as more than an individual psychological experience. It also reflects the strengths of the society people live in. That has implications that reach well beyond health. Tackling loneliness has the potential to improve well-being, boost productivity, and help build stronger and more connected communities. And that was, is there really a global loneliness epidemic? Research that reveals a more complex picture. And that completes our readings from the website, theconversation.com. I'm Jim McMahon. This program is produced in our Adelaide studios and can be heard here regularly at this time here on Vision Australia Radio, at VA Radio on digital, and online at varadio.org.

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0: on Vision Australia Radio. Welcome to True Crime Stories with me, Gwen Phillips. This program may contain graphic descriptions of violence, so listener discretion is therefore advised. And some of the stories I'm going to read today come from Jamie King's book, Scams and Swindlers. And this one comes under the part that he denotes to imposters, and it's headed, Who's Sorokin Now? Frank Sinatra sang of how if you could succeed in New York, you had what it takes to make it anywhere. One young Russian woman called Dara Sorokin set out to New York to make it, but instead only made it to jail. As a teenager, she had left Russia with her family and had gone west to live in Germany. She spent some time in London and Paris before arriving in New York in 2013. And while in Paris, she started using the name Anna Delvey. Once in New York, Sorokin claimed to be a German heiress, with her father's wealth coming from the oil industry making solar panels, being a diplomat or via antiques, depending on who she told. Sorokin behaved as if she had large amounts of money, wearing designer clothes, staying in boutique hotels, insisting on paying for meals and giving hotel staff $100 tips. But strangely, the money wasn't always available to pay for this lifestyle. Bills for meals, flights or hotel rooms went unpaid. Friends would pay on the promise of being paid back. Sorokin claimed she had tens of millions of dollars, but it was held in trust in Switzerland and she couldn't access it. She applied for bank loans, but staff were suspicious, at one point noticing she claimed to be German while her passport stated she was born in Russia. Loving the good things in life, she once stayed in a Manhattan hotel and ran up a $30,000 bill. This was paid off via fraudulent checks. At times when funds were not available, she would demand to sleep on friends' couches, and she hosted her own birthday party at a Soho restaurant. But when the owners rang one of her friends to ask for her contact details, as the bill hadn't been paid, the friend realized that perhaps Sorokin didn't have the money she claimed. When in Paris, Sorokin had interned at a fashion magazine, but once she had arrived in the Big Apple, she aimed higher in the fashion world. The Anna Delvey Foundation would be a private membership club with art studios, pop-up shops, restaurants, bars and event spaces. Exhibitions by artists Damien Hirst, Jeff Koons and Tracy Emin could bring a large amount of cachet from the art world. The venture would take up all six floors of the historic Manhattan building called the Church Missions House, situated on the corner of Park Avenue and 22nd Street. This would need money, lots of money, in the region of $25 million. In November and December 2016, Sorokin had tried to secure loans from the banks in New York for over $20 million to pay for her foundation. She submitted false bank statements showing her supposed wealth, $60 million. When one of the New York banks wanted to verify her assets in Switzerland, Sorokin abandoned the plan. She was able to access $55,000 of the $100,000 received for an overdraft to pay for legal expenses and due diligence during the loan application. When this money ran out, spent in a month, she used fake checks to obtain $70,000. During her time in New York, Sorokin had befriended Rachel DeLaRoche-Williams, who worked as a photo editor at Vanity Fair magazine. In May 2017, Sorokin invited her personal trainer, Casey Duke Williams, and a videographer on a trip to Morocco. The videographer was to film a documentary on the preparations for the New York Foundation. They stayed in a five-star hotel, but when Sorokin couldn't produce a working credit card, she insisted that Williams pay the bill. The $62,000 bill, the Sorokin then asked Duke, who had to return home early due to food poisoning, to pay for her flight home. First class, of course. Back in New York, Sorokin was evicted from two hotels for non-payment of her bills. Time was running out. She was being investigated by the New York District Attorney, and in July 2017, she faced misdemeanor charges of theft for services for the two hotels she stiffed. In October 2017, she was arrested on a visit to California, having paid for the trip by depositing bad checks. Rachel De La Roche Williams assisted in the arrest by finding out where Sorokin was and informing the police. Back in New York, the former heiress faced charges of grand larceny and attempted grand larceny, as well as the misdemeanor charges. In March 2019, Sorokin appeared in a court in New York. Always keen to dress to impress, each day in court was marked by a new outfit. And when on one day her outfit had not arrived, she refused to enter the court until ordered to do so by the judge. Found guilty, Sorokin was given a prison sentence of 4 to 9 years, fined, and ordered to pay restitution to some of those she owed money. A deal with Netflix provided $320,000 towards the restitution. The streaming platform produced a 9-part drama called Inventing Anna, starring Julia Garner as Sorokin. When it was broadcast in February 2022, it was Netflix's most watched program. Sorokin served 4 years in prison. She said in 2022 that she was keen to move away from being portrayed as the fake heiress. She stated, "I'd love to be given an opportunity for people not to just dismiss me as a quote-unquote scammer." So that was the story of Anna Sorokin. Some people, I suppose, are very lucky or unlucky, depending which side of the fence you're on. And to another imposter, a Princeton amongst thieves. Scotsman Brian McKinnon wasn't unique in wanting to go to back to school while he was too old to do so. In the United States, a man called James Hoag faked his way into high school and university. Hoag was born in 1959 and grew up in Kansas, graduating from high school in 1977, where he was known as a good athlete. That summer, he attended the University of Wyoming, joining the cross-country running team. In his second year, he dropped out after a disappointing performance, finishing 226 out of 250 in a 10,000-meter regional race. Hoag went on to University of Texas at Austin, but left without graduating. His next try at education was in 1985, when, as Jay Huntsman, he started attending not a university, but a high school, Palo Alto High School in California. Huntsman had wanted to enroll at Stanford University, but as the entry requirements included being a high school graduate, he had to go to the nearby high school first. The school's principal queried his age, thinking he looked older than the typical high school student. As an athlete, he had impressed, as would be expected by an athlete 7 to 8 years older than his competitors, by winning a cross-country race. He surprised onlookers by not accepting his prize. Huntsman stated he was from San Diego and that both his parents had been killed in a car crash in Bolivia. A reporter who was at the cross-country race had his suspicions. He looked into the athlete's background and found there had indeed been a Jay Huntsman from San Diego, but he had died when he was only a few days old. When his school was alerted and the reporter published the story, the police were called. Huntsman admitted he was, in fact, James Hoag and left the school. He encountered the police a few months later, being arrested for forging checks. These charges were subsequently dropped, and Hoag next appeared in Colorado and claimed to be a professor in bioengineering at Stanford. He secured a summer job at a sports training camp, instructing runners and cyclists. When a check was made, he was revealed to be misleading them over his Stanford position. While Hoag was at the camp, a bike builder lost $20,000 worth of equipment and bike parts in a robbery. Hoag had stayed at the bike builder's home during his stay and was questioned by the police, but no further action was taken. The following year, Hoag was working as a bicycle mechanic at St. George in Utah when a customer noticed he was using a tool engraved with the name of the bike builder in Colorado. He was charged, found guilty, and given a 1 to 5 year sentence, being released on parole after 10 months in March 1989. He missed a meeting with his parole officers in August that year because he was studying at Princeton as Alexi Indris Santana. Despite no high school qualifications, Indris Santana had been awarded a sponsorship and was admitted. Ho claimed to be self-taught and that he had studied while working as a ranch hand in Utah. He said he hadn't slept indoors for a decade. His story and falsified test scores were enough to gain him admission. Ho deferred attending the university for a year due to his being incarcerated. He told the university he was looking after his sick grandmother in Switzerland. Once there, he did well academically, achieving A's in most subjects. He also performed well athletically, but it was on the track that Indris Santana came a cropper. At an Ivy League race meet in 1991, he was recognized by a student who had been at Palo Alto and was now at Yale. The student told the same reporter who had found him not to be Jay Huntsman, and the officials at Princeton were alerted and they annulled Santana's admission. The police were called in. Hoag was given a 9-month jail sentence for wrongful impersonation and falsifying records. He also had to pay back the $22,000 track scholarship that Princeton had awarded him. This wasn't the end of Hoag's criminal career. The day he was released from prison, he was immediately arrested for another crime. He had been given the job of cataloging a collection of gemstones from Harvard's Mineralogical and Geological Museum. $50,000 worth of these gemstones were found in his room. He got 17 months for this theft. In 1996, Hoag returned to Princeton, but was thrown off campus for pretending to be a geology student called Jim MacArthur. He had been banned from the campus. Although his days of conning those in education world were over, his criminal behaviour wasn't. In 2007, Hoag was jailed for robbery. He'd stolen around 7,000 items, including artworks and sports goods, worth over $100,000 from the properties in Taylor Ride in Colorado over a year-long period. For that, he spent 4 years behind bars. He showed no sign of reform, being found guilty of squatting in 2017. He had been living in a camouflage shack on the side of Aspen Mountain. When he was arrested, he was found to be in possession of stolen goods such as ski equipment, designer clothes, tools and construction materials, which he was selling online. He received a jail sentence of 6 years. In 2021, the 61-year-old Hoag was arrested by police looking into a burglary and potential energy theft. A power cable was spotted being run from a house into his SUV. During his trial for the Telluride crimes, Hoag wrote to the judge, "It's hard to explain why I do this. It's nothing I can really understand myself." And that was A Princeton Among Thieves. On Vision Australia Radio, you're listening to True Crime Stories. And now to another Jamie King book, Serial Killers. And in his mission-oriented serial killers section, we have the story of José Antonio Rodríguez Vega, the old lady killer. If the characteristics of a mission-oriented serial killer include being extremely organized and targeting specific groups, then Spain's José Antonio Rodríguez Vega is the mission-oriented serial killer's mission-oriented serial killer. He planned each of his 16 murders meticulously and concentrated on a very specific group, women aged between 65 and 93 who lived alone. Fastidiously neat, he rarely left any trace of his crime at the scene. His first victims were not initially regarded as homicides. Only his first murder, on the 15th of April 1987, did not fit the pattern. The victim was a 61-year-old prostitute, Victoria Rodriguez Morales, whom Rodriguez Vega had been seeing regularly. After sex, he was seized by a desire to kill her and placed his hand over her nose and mouth until she suffocated to death. For in truth, Rodriguez Vega was already a violent man. Born in Santander in 1957, his father and elder brother were violent alcoholics. His mother was also aggressive, dominant, and violent. He was molested at the age of 8 by a 50-year-old woman. He married young, but by the age of 20 had already been arrested and charged with 2 rapes and 3 attempted rapes. He received a sentence of 27 years in prison, but Spanish law at the time allowed a reduction in sentence if the victim pardoned the assailant. Rodriguez Vega wrote to all the 5 women, and 4 pardoned him. His sentence was reduced to 8 years. On his release, his wife left him, but he remarried. His second wife had a mental disability, and while appearing to be the perfect husband, he tortured and humiliated her throughout their marriage. His next 15 murders, committed between April 1987 and April 1988, followed the same pattern. A bricklayer by trade, he found a lone woman and offered to do construction work in their homes. Ever meticulous, he always carried out the work before committing the crime. He then fondled the women, raped them, and placed his hand over their noses and mouths, as he had done with Victoria Rodriguez Morales. On one occasion, he choked his victim on her false teeth. He allowed himself one indulgence: to take an object from the house of each victim, from televisions to plastic flowers. He would then add these objects to an altar to his killings that he kept in a red room at home. After killing the woman, he would carry his victim to bed, cross her arms over her heart, and tuck them in before going to a new girlfriend and having sex. Many of the dead were not discovered for several days. Although relatives raised concerns about missing underwear or bruising, the deaths of his initial victims were not treated as homicide but as natural causes. In a way, Rodriguez Vega's conscientiousness about his work led to his arrest. On the 19th of April 1988, he murdered Julia Paz Fernandez in Morelos. The investigation revealed that Paz had hired a worker to reinforce her entry door. The worker's name was José Antonio Rodriguez Vega, and he spent time in prison for rape. The police noted that 2 other recently dead women had also had their entry door fixed by the same man. On the 19th of May 1988, Rodriguez Vega was arrested outside his house in Santana, and he immediately confessed to the 3 murders he was suspected of alongside another 6, telling the police he saw them as being like his mother. Police searching his home found the altar to his victims. Not only did the families of the 9 women recognize objects that he had taken, but a further 7 families could positively identify stolen objects. However, a 1/10 of the objects on the altar remained unclaimed, implying more unidentified victims. Despite confessing, Rodriguez Vega denied all charges at his trial in 1991, saying that the women must have died of natural causes. The jury didn't believe him, and he received a sentence of 440 years in prison. By Spanish law, the maximum incarceration is 30 years, meaning he would have been released in 2021. But his fellow inmates hated him, giving his tendency to boast that he would soon be released and make millions from his memoirs. It came no surprise when he was stabbed to death in 2002. The forensic psychiatrist team that examined Rodriguez Vega before his trial declared him a heartless psychopath and a sexual pervert who had no sense of guilt and lacks compassion and shame. They also noted that the incest element was an unconscious trigger determinant to the succession of events. Only 2 people attended his funeral: the grave diggers. Now to the section of hedonistic killers, and Jamie King writes that most hedonistic killers act alone, but some, such as Gerald and Charlene Gallego, Fred and Rosemary West, and David and Catherine Burney, work as a team. Their lust brings them together, and the need for a greater and greater thrill is ever present. This characteristic of pairs of killers fascinated Truman Capote, whose famous book In Cold Blood sees 2 killers working together more than the sum of their parts. The hedonistic serial killers often fall into 3 categories: thrill, lust, and comfort, although a murder can often display a mixture of all 3 traits. So we'll find out about one of these now. John Wayne Gacy, the killer clown. Its technical name is coulrophobia, and the medical information site WebMED estimates it afflicts 1 in 100 children, but nearly 1 in 10 adults. Those who suffer from this condition may experience an increased heart rate, excessive sweating, and panic attacks. Recommended treatments include exposure therapy, which subjects the sufferer to the very thing they fear, cognitive behavioral therapy, which helps address thought patterns associated with the phobia, or support groups where fellow sufferers can share their experiences and methods of overcoming their irrational fears. But is the phobia so irrational? Perhaps it once was. But in the 1970s, one man made colorophobia very rational indeed. Because after John Wayne Gacy went on his murderous spree, colorophobia, the fear of clowns, made a whole lot more sense. Gacy, born in Illinois in 1942, had an alcoholic father who physically abused him and his sister. The father would often beat the young boy. According to Gacy, a family friend went further, taking the boy to his truck and engaging in sexual acts. Often hospitalized, the overweight and sickly Gacy missed a lot of schooling. His father called him dumb and regularly confiscated his possessions. The beatings continued. Finally escaping his family, Gacy moved to Las Vegas, where he took a job in the mortuary. For 3 months, he was an attendant in the embalming room, watching corpses undergo preparation for burial. One night, Gacy climbed into one of the coffins and cuddled up to a dead male teenager. Shocked at himself, he fled and returned home in terror. Back in Illinois, he became the manager of a number of KFC stores owned by his new wife's father. Gacy later called it the happiest time of his life. He became a respected member of the community and joined the JCs, a civic organization for developing management skills in young men. But underneath the veneer of respectability, the Gacy who had climbed into a boy's coffin grew ever more lonely and frustrated. In those times, homosexuality was not just a sin but a criminal offense. And in 1968, Gacy was charged with sodomy, receiving his first jail sentence. He subsequently lost his wife and child in a divorce. He also underwent psychiatric testing and was diagnosed as having psychopathic traits. Gacy briefly remarried after his release, but it would later become clear his acts had grown into extremity and often included sexual assaults. But again in public, Gacy became a respectable member of the local community. He took a job in construction and would even perform for children at fundraising events as a clown. Or, more accurately, two clowns, Pogo and Patches. Pogo was, Gacy would later say, the happy clown. Patches was more serious. Throughout the 1970s, no one ever knew which of the clowns would turn up at the parties or how Gacy chose he would be. It was in 1978 that 15-year-old Robert Priest went missing. The police were informed that the teenager had gone to see Gacy about a job. Believing Gacy might be holding Priest against his will, the police searched Gacy's home. Priest could not be found, and Gacy was placed under surveillance. When it became clear that Gacy had lied about not knowing Priest, a second, more thorough search was ordered. What the police found would shock the world. In the crawl space of Gacy's house were the remains of at least 29 victims, all young men, in various states of decomposition. So decomposed were they that the task of even counting them took months. Gacy confessed to murdering 30 victims, mainly of those whose names he didn't know. But he did remember sexually assaulting, torturing and murdering each one of them. He said he would only kill them when they begged to die rather than suffer more torture. Most had died of asphyxiation. Gacy would perform his final trick of using the handle of a hammer to wind a cord around their necks until they died. But as the bodies piled up, it became clear that Gacy had used more than one method of killing, from shoving wads of paper down a victim's throat to suffocation with plastic bags. All the victims had been sexually assaulted and tortured, and many required identification by dental records, as Gacy used quicklime to dissolve their corpses. Gacy was eventually tried for 33 murders. At the trial, he claimed to have a number of personalities, not only the two clowns, but also a police officer called Jack Henley, whom he referred to as Bad Jack, who Gacy said detested homosexuals, and the defense attempted to argue that Gacy was insane. However, the prosecutors agreed that the level of premeditation and the care Gacy took to cover up for his crime showed that the killer had control of his actions throughout. The jury agreed. It took under 2 hours for them to find Gacy guilty of all 33 murders, the most in US history. He was sentenced to death 33 times. The execution was originally scheduled for 1980, but various appeals and legal tangles meant that that did not happen until the 9th of May 1994, when he received a fatal injection. A crowd of over 1,000 people gathered outside the prison. They were not there to protest against capital punishment. Many wore T-shirts that read, "No Tears for the Clown." John Wayne Gacy had taken up painting in prison. He said he wanted to bring joy into people's lives. Some of the pictures depicted Christ. Some were of seven dwarves, and some were of the home where Gacy committed the murders. But he kept coming back to two images, a happy clown named Pogo and the serious one known as Patches. And that was the story of John Wayne Gacy, the killer clown. And that completes True Crime Stories with me, Gwen Phillips. This program is produced in our Adelaide studios and can be heard regularly at this time here on VA Radio on digital and online at varadio.org.
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On Vision Australia Radio, welcome to Readings from the Saturday Paper. I'm Anthony Lau. On today's program, I'll be reading two articles. The first is a headline article titled, "He Makes RFK Jr. Look Like a Moderate. Meet the Liberals' Great White Hope." And the second article is titled, "Brooke was paid $3 an hour to wash cars. Are sheltered workshops a form of modern slavery?" And now our first article. He makes RFK Jr. look like a moderate. Meet the Liberals' Great White Hope. As Angus Taylor articulates his first clear challenge to One Nation, Liberals are hoping Pauline Hanson's most paranoid senator will help reframe her party's appeal. This is reported by Karen Barlow. When the Liberal Party thinks about combating One Nation, one name comes up more than any other, Malcolm Roberts. There is a considerable, almost daily effort by journalists to air the long-held convictions of Pauline Hanson's longer-serving colleague, an avowed conspiracy theorist on everything from climate change to the Bondi terrorist attack. Roberts has speculated that the anti-Semitic attack was a false flag operation, as he didn't have data to rule out the idea. He called the United States the world's greatest terrorist organization, and has said he regards American radio host and Sandy Hook school shooting denier Alex Jones as a great guy and a beacon of hope. The former coal mine manager, who regards the United Nations as an insidious institution and thinks it is highly likely the US military is spraying chemtrails, appeared on a 2025 podcast, Conversations with Adrian, praising Vladimir Putin for standing up to the globalists with his invasion of Ukraine. He said the Russian president had earned his respect for doing so. One Queensland Coalition MP says Roberts makes the RFK Jr. look like a moderate, referring to the Trump administration's controversial Secretary of Health and Human Services. "If we went into any sort of agreement with One Nation, we'd all be like Barnaby, having to distance ourselves on a daily basis from Malcolm Roberts. That's a look into the future," the Coalition MP says, referring to Barnaby Joyce, who has tried to play down the Senator's views since defecting to the party. "What the future of an agreement and formation would be? It'd be horrific. We'd be constantly having to defend ourselves and distance ourselves from his comments. When they were just a small party, they seemed harmless. Where would he fit on a One Nation front bench? You couldn't put him in health. You couldn't put him in defence. You couldn't put him in foreign affairs. You couldn't put him in trade. On the economy, he'd take us to the gold standard and nationalise the banks. We have to take this stuff seriously. We can't just ignore it anymore." Liberal leader Angus Taylor has also been highlighting Roberts' deficiencies, despite also making the oft-used observation that One Nation under Hanson is a one-person show. The question here for Pauline Hanson is, what is she going to do about it? Taylor told reporters in Melbourne on Thursday, in the midst of his midwinter national tour. "She's over in Italy right now, living it up. It seems that she needs to deal with this, and she needs to deal with this now." Another senior Liberal says, "It is time Roberts' pretty strange views are assessed more widely. If they want to be a serious party, then they've got to expect the kind of scrutiny that serious parties get. And some media are prepared to go for the dig and actually find information out," the source says. "The mainstream media, I think, have not really held her and the party to account for some of the batshit crazy stuff that they've come up with." The source points to a 2019 Hanson policy for a 10-cent bounty on cane toads, quickly rubbished by ecologists because the introduced pest breeds too quickly. "Your bounty on cane toads was a classic. That means everybody goes out and builds up the cane toads and gets rid of them. But actually, what happens is that the smart person will go, I'm going to breed up cane toads so I can go and kill them.

is the lack of scrutiny that she's getting, because her policies sound right on the surface. Liberals have expressed relief after Taylor's speech at the Sydney Institute last week, when he made his first sustained criticism of Pauline Hanson and her party, warning of an eternity of pain if her random grab bag of economic ideas were implemented. It appears as if Angus has, at last, made up his mind about what his position is in relation to One Nation. The senior Liberal tells the Saturday paper of the internal impact of the opposition leader's speech. If there's a party position in relation to it, we just need to know what it is. And it's just been washing around. And so I think the clarity that he was able to provide by this speech, in terms of, yes, we are actually going to take One Nation head on, was the first time I've actually seen that clarity. Liberals, the Saturday paper spoke to this week, are commending Taylor for prioritising economic policy rather than debating with journalists about whether he supports multiculturalism. It is understood that there is considerable Liberal polling, focus group, and opponent research work going on behind the scenes, between the Federal Secretariat and the leader's offices at federal and state levels. That's standard political practice. What's changed, obviously, is the rise of One Nation. It used to be focused on Labour, and it's now a split between what are people saying about Labour and what are people saying about One Nation. And we'd be negligent if we didn't do that work, a senior Liberal MP tells the Saturday paper. I think it's a moving feast because it is really interesting. Sometimes, when you talk to people, they don't even really know and struggle to articulate why they're supporting One Nation. There's a pleading. Can you tell your leadership to be better so we can support you? So, I think there's a window that is open for us to convince people to come back. There has been a schism in the coalition over the past year about how to approach One Nation. In that time, Pauline Hanson's party has grown to 4 Senate seats, secured the defection of former Deputy Prime Minister and Nationals leader Barnaby Joyce, spiked in voter intention polls, and won seats in South Australia and at the Farrer by-election. Liberal colleagues say South Australian Senator and power broker Alex Antic is now entirely isolated in his view that the coalition should do a deal with One Nation to defeat Labour. Fellow traveller and Taylor-backed Tony Passon is said to have seen the error of his ways after he floated the idea of a non-compete pact for the parties. One Conservative Liberal MP sees Taylor's reset on One Nation through the prism of rivalry with the more definitive Andrew Hastie, who had earlier declared war on the far-right party. The way I see it is him fearing, I've got to worry about Hastie as much as anyone else. I need to be showing that I'm not weak with them, the source tells the Saturday paper. At the end of the last sitting week, Hastie was saying, I won't bend the knee to One Nation. And Angus was equivocating. And maybe Angus has felt the pressure to step up and differentiate against them. For her part, Hanson filmed a social media post from a car in London during a trip to see Reform UK leader Nigel Farage and far-right activist Tommy Robinson, stressing to Taylor that she was not your enemy and that they needed team up to oust Labour. Listen to the people, Angus, and work with me, Hanson says in the video. Stop denigrating One Nation and work together. It is not something that would have happened while John Howard was Prime Minister. Former National Senate leader Ron Boswell, who died in early January, told the Saturday paper in December that his party and the wider coalition needed to take on One Nation, just as he was renowned for doing during the Howard era. They're not as clumsy now as they were then, but that little escapade in the Senate with the burqa, I would have ripped that to pieces, he said. She's a lot more careful, but she's still the enemy. Boswell's approach was to attack Hanson and point out inconsistencies and consequences, while also researching her party for ties to other ultra-nationalist groups. I investigated all those and found out these people were using Pauline Hanson as their political voice. I don't think she's going there now,
but she doesn't offer anything other than a voice.

for the people that just can't achieve, he said. She's going to be a lot harder to attack because she's learnt that she still is a political party of protests that will achieve nothing other than to diminish the Conservative vote. The former senator also declared that, by consensus with the likes of then Nationalist leader Tim Fischer and then Treasurer Peter Costello, Hanson could not get coalition preferences. Echoing the Taylor of today, Costello said in 2003 the policies of One Nation would destroy Australia, before adding, that's the reason why you shouldn't vote for them. Convinced early not to cozy up to One Nation, Liberal MP Garth Hamilton says the coalition can't run away from what Boswell and others were trying to do. He sees the latest polls indicating a shift of 2 to 4 points back to the coalition at the expense of One Nation, as showing the effectiveness of holding them up to scrutiny. I'm genuinely trying to live up to the standards of Ron Boswell, the member for Groome, a rural seat centred around the city of Toowoomba, tells the Saturday paper. I had the pleasure of knowing him. I didn't agree with all of his policies, but I admired the principled stance he took previously with regard to One Nation, and I think it's an important legacy for us to remember. According to another senior figure of the Howard era, political strategist Ian Hank, the Gina Rinehart-backed One Nation can no longer be regarded as a fringe party. That's 30-odd years ago. It's a different world, different environment. And what we're seeing here now is a fundamentally different thing, even though the key player may be the same. Hank, a key advisor to Peter Reith and Kevin Andrews, tells the Saturday paper. They have shown over the past 6 months, since January this year, they are now a third force in the Australian politics at this moment, just on voting intention, not in parliamentary representation as such. Yes, or maybe never, but at this moment in the polls, and they are remarkably consistent. This is not an aberration at this moment. It is a feature. He says the Liberal Parliamentary Party has only itself to blame for not doing hard intellectual grunt work since it lost power in 2007. The focus has been on immigration. That is a factor, but every piece of public opinion polling that you see, it's the economy, stupid, Hank says. And my side of politics has done nothing on the economy basically for years. There hasn't been a reform package. There's been tinkering, but no reform package to make people better off. Until the Liberal Party starts to address a genuine reform package, and that includes social reform, it includes tax reform, it includes workplace relations reform and so on, even the NDIS. These things have to be addressed. And addressed as a package, not piecemeal, but with a coordinated understanding of what needs to be done to make people's lives better. Hank says he has not worked for the Liberals in 2 years, but he wants to tell the party now not to be afraid, and to stop trying to stretch out the Howard era and drag it into the future. Taylor backed up his speech at the Sydney Institute with a radio interview on 2GB. Where several listeners rang to say they did not like him attacking Hanson and One Nation. Taylor explained his primary focus remained the dangerous and deluded Labor government. He said his words about One Nation had been delivered with a heavy heart in deference to the good people I want voting for us. Pressed again, he insisted he was not conflicted and attacked One Nation for not having a plan for the future of the country. They are, he repeated, a one-person show. Colleagues say they want strength of conviction from their leader as they are led into the fray. One said, you don't walk into your mistress's bed with guilt on your face, adding by way of explanation, if you're making a decision, make a decision. Liberal MPs who are pleased about Taylor's economic focus stress the new attack is along policy lines, amid an ongoing cost of living crisis and a widespread distaste for mainstream politics. It was clear from Angus that this has to be the modus operandi moving forward, one MP says. We don't want to criticise Pauline Hanson personally or directly. I don't think that's valuable to play the person. We also very clearly don't want to criticise people
that are looking to support One Nation. We understand why they're feeling that. It's about looking at policies, which it always should be about. It was a clear increase in outlining some of their policy failures, and ultimately, when you're polling like One Nation, they should expect to be held to the same standard as other political parties. As well as countering One Nation, however, the Liberal Party has considerable work to do in rebuilding itself. Asked if the party had the appetite for grunt work and big, wide-ranging reform, the Conservative MP says the first step has to be taken with the proposal to index tax brackets. I think there'll be more. Like, look, the one thing that 2019 did for Labor is, while they lost, it sort of helped them define who they are, and they've harked back to it halfway through this term, the MP says. They've implemented almost everything they had as policies in the 2019 election midway through this term, bar the franking credits. So that policy sort of reminded them who they are. I do think we need this term to remind ourselves who we are. We're a lower spending, lower taxing, rewarding Australians with more of their own money government. And I think we've taken a step towards that, but we probably need to take a couple more. And this report was by Karen Barlow, who's the Saturday Paper's chief political correspondent. And now onto our second article. This one is titled, Brooke was paid $3 an hour to wash cars. Are sheltered workshops a form of modern slavery? This is reported by Elena Filipczyk. Disabled workers paid $3 an hour at Australia's sheltered workshops. Brooke Canham is no stranger to hard work. For 2 years, Canham worked in a role that promised her opportunities and a better future. She washed cars, packed pamphlets, and filled show bags. For this tiring, monotonous work, Canham was paid just $3 an hour. It made me feel so upset, she tells the Saturday Paper. It was unfair that people got more money than me for doing the same job. This would get me so mad. Canham has an intellectual disability, and it's her disability that justified her former employer, an Australian Disability Enterprise, or the ADE, paying her a small fraction of the national minimum wage. Under the Supported Employment Services Award, ADEs pay workers based on their productivity, as determined by a work assessment that measures physical and intellectual capabilities. It was Canham's former employer who valued her work at $3 an hour. In 2022, Inclusion Australia reported that more than 20,000 people with disabilities, most with intellectual disabilities, were employed by about 600 Australian ADEs. Within ADEs, disabled staff provide a range of essential services, including food preparation, recycling, laundering, and landscaping. Many of these workplaces, like warehouses and factories, are not visible to the public, and are sometimes referred to as sheltered workshops. As well as ADEs, other businesses can apply to employ disabled staff under the Supported Employment Services Award. Ange MacArthur, an Autistic National Disabilities Insurance Scheme Support Coordinator, says third-party NDIS service providers also prey on disabled people and the supported wage system. New businesses keep propping up to take advantage of us, she says. MacArthur explains that while NDIS participants often work for supported wages doing dog walking or car washing, third-party providers provide support. Providers who earn many times the disabled person's hourly wage bill the participant's NDIS plan. The blatant breach of basic human rights and the way the system operates has almost killed my drive to help people, MacArthur says. Although the government states that most supported employees also receive their disability support pension, which has a current maximum fortnightly payment of $1,290, for many, the DSP does not cover basic living costs, let alone the cost of disability. As Brooke Canham explains, being disabled is expensive. Canham says she spends much of her income on medication, specialist appointments,
and, because she can't drive, transport. A 2020 study quantified the disability costs in Australia, finding that disabled people need 50% more disposable income to achieve the same standard of living as those without a disability. At the same time, the employment rate for disabled people is declining, and the disability wage gap is increasing. National figures from 2022 show the median weekly income for a disabled person was $575, compared with $1,055 for people without a disability. This weekly income gap of $480 is up from $370 in 2015. A key problem with disability-segregated employment is therefore obvious: being paid less than everyone else while enduring additional expenses results in significant financial stress. As of July the 1st, the national minimum wage is $26.44 an hour. The minimum supported wage is still only $8.32 an hour. Research shows that being underpaid damages the health and well-being of disabled people. The Disability Royal Commission heard evidence that disability-segregated employment can also heighten the risk of exposure to violence, abuse, neglect, and exploitation. Professor Linda Steele, a socio-legal researcher at the University of Technology, Sydney, says disability-segregated employment can also be seen as a form of labour exploitation under modern slavery law. The United Nations recognises that disabled people are disproportionately subjected to abuse, neglect, and financial exploitation, including modern slavery. Steele explains that modern slavery includes situations in which people are working but have limited control over the conditions of their work, such as where they work, what kind of work they do, and how much they earn. For disabled people like Brooke Canham, particularly those in regional and rural areas, there are often few options for employment outside ADEs. I feel like I had to do the job in the ADE because I wanted the independence to earn and spend my own money, Canham says. Steele says low wages for disabled workers in ADEs, such as those paid to Canham, are primarily justified by the ableist assumption that disabled people are less productive, with unjust productivity tests used to quantify this difference. I can't think of any other situation where productivity tests determine someone's wages. The paradox, Steele says, is that although the supported wage system is based on the idea that disabled people's work is worth less, business profit because of their workers' disabilities. There is a significant source of financial benefit associated with employing disabled people, on top of the financial benefit derived from the goods and services produced through their low-cost labour, she says. While businesses pay disabled people significantly reduced wages, they simultaneously market disabled people's work as contributing to disability empowerment and inclusion. In this perverse form of inclusion washing, Steele explains, ADE cafes, for example, profit from disabled barristers because of the sentimental narrative of buying a coffee to make a difference. Still, the government maintains that ADEs have the same working conditions as other employers and empower people living with disability to contribute to their communities. Brooke Canham's former employer told a similar story. When I said something about it being unfair that I get paid less than other people, they said it wasn't about the money and that I was there to build skills and make friends, she says. Eventually, Canham managed to find her way out of the supported wage system, finding open employment as a policy officer with Inclusion Australia. For others, this transition proves impossible. As one man, Jamie, who lives with an acquired brain injury and vision impairment, told the Disability Royal Commission, experience working at an ADE does not guarantee future open employment. Despite having an undergraduate degree, two master's degrees, and more than 20 years of volunteering experience, Jamie could not secure open employment
and was forced to work for an ADE, earning $3.51 an hour. A lifetime of unemployment and underemployment has ruined my life and left me welfare dependent, he told the commissioners. In response to testimonies such as Jamie's, the Royal Commission recommended phasing out segregated employment by 2034. Groups including the Centre for Inclusive Employment, Inclusion Australia, People with Disability Australia, and Women with Disabilities Australia have urged the government to transition or support wage workers to full wages. Despite this, the government remains invested in the supported wage system. In May, Minister for Social Services, Tanya Plibersek, announced the development of a roadmap for the future of supported employment. Consultations are expected to conclude by the end of this year. For some people, open employment with the right supports will be the right answer, Plibersek said at the time. For others, supported employment needs to remain in place, in some form, and as a minister, I want to ensure it does. The Australian Human Rights Commission, meanwhile, states that segregated employment, sub-minimum wages, and productivity-based assessments are inconsistent with Australia's human rights obligations, specifically Article 27 of the United Nations Conventions of the Rights of People with Disability, or the CRPD. When the Saturday paper contacted Minister for Employment and Workplace Relations, Amanda Rishworth, for a comment, a spokesperson said, the responsibility for setting award wages sits with the Independent Fair Work Commission. For Brooke Cannon, her successful move to open employment and full wages means she can afford to socialise and have hobbies. I like going out with families and friends for dinner, and also spend my money on dance costumes, she says. Aware of the barriers people must overcome to secure open employment, Cannon remains hopeful for other people with disability. There are many ways you can work in open employment and have a good job, she says. Ask the people you trust to support you. People need to respect you and let you be the person you are. Everyone should be paid the same. I am not a charity worker. The Minister for the National Disability Insurance Scheme, Jenny McAllister, was contacted for comment but did not respond before deadline. And this is reported by Elena Filipczyk, who's an autistic disabled writer and PhD candidate at Monash University. And that concludes today's readings from the Saturday paper. I'm Anthony Lau. Thanks for your company. Join us at the same time next week on Vision Australia Radio, VA Radio Digital, and online at varadio.org.

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3: Welcome everyone to this week's edition of The Uncertainty Principle. I'm Sandra Rees, your presenter and reader, and reading with me today is David Walker and Francis Cooper. Thanks very much for your company, and we hope that you're going to enjoy the show that we're going to be bringing you today with all the latest in scientific discoveries and ideas and research. And coming up in this first half of the program, you're going to be hearing about why the Japanese tsunami was so deadly, coffee supplies under threat, the first smallpox epidemic amongst Indigenous Australians in 1789, and why collecting pollen is so exhausting for bees. And David's going to start off by telling us about the famous blue zones and the longevity phenomenon. Thanks, David.
4: Thank you, Sandra. Yes, this is an article I've taken from the ABC background briefing, and it's by Madison Connaughton, and it's called The Battle for the Blue Zones, which has become quite controversial. It was only near the end of his life when Stamatis Moriartis became famous for cheating death. On the idyllic Greek island of Icaria, old-timers gathered at the local cafe can still sketch the details of his remarkable story. The man who, in the 1970s, was diagnosed with terminal lung cancer in the US and given just months to live, and who decided to move back to this ideal Mediterranean island to die. But when he got home to Icaria, Moriartis did not die. He survived for decades, living to nearly 100. Some locals are adamant it is because he ate hot peppers, and others because he drank homemade red wine every day. Moriartis' story has spread far beyond Icaria, though. He has become one of the best-known faces of the so-called Blue Zones, a handful of places around the world where people are said to live extraordinarily long lives, many to 100 or more. Icaria is one of those Blue Zones, as is Italy's Sardinia, Okinawa in Japan, the Californian town of Loma Linda, and Nicoya Peninsula in Costa Rica. And the longevity secrets of these places have fueled a wellness industry, complete with Blue Zone cookbooks, how-to guides, wellness products, and a health consultancy, and even a globe-trotting Netflix series. Moriartis' fame traces back to a glossy feature in the New York Times magazine, penned by American explorer Dan Buettner, the man who taught the world about Blue Zones. Buettner wrote of meeting Moriartis on an expedition to Icaria around 2011, while investigating the Blue Zone's status and secrets of its longest living people. "He never went to chemotherapy," said Buettner, "and he never took drugs or sought therapy of any sort. All he did was move back home to Icaria." Buettner later expanded on Moriartis' miraculous recovery in a best-selling book about the Blue Zones. Human stories like Moriartis have been central to the narrative of the Blue Zones, told and retold by Buettner and others, helping to grow the concept of longevity phenomena. It has been wildly successful and lucrative. Soon after he first wrote about the Blue Zones in a 2005 cover story for National Geographic, Buettner started a company centred on the concept. In 2020, he sold the company for a reported $80 million. In recent years, though, Blue Zones have been under increasing scrutiny. A fight has broken out between researchers over this science that underpins them. The trouble for the Blue Zones theory began about as far from a Greek island as one can get, in a Canberra library in the dead of winter. Saul Newman, then a PhD postdoctoral researcher working in plant science, had started spending his spare time digging, for fun, into the data around the oldest people who have ever lived. The more he researched, the more he started to wonder if poor record keeping and pension fraud could be behind many of these claims of extreme longevity, including in the Blue Zones. He discovered that in Greece and Japan, huge numbers of people over 100 listed as alive in the official records were found to be actually missing or dead, but only after these places had been declared Blue Zones. One case he recalls is the 111-year-old Sōgun Kato, Tokyo's so-called oldest living man. In 2010, Japanese officials tried to honour him on Japan's National Respect for the Aged Day, only to be repeatedly rebuffed by his family. The police were understandably sort of curious and came round and opened the door, Newman recounts, and found that there he is lying in bed because he's essentially a mummy. Kato had been dead for decades, mummified in his apartment, while his family was still collecting his pension. Newman gathered his hobby research into a paper arguing that many of the world's oldest people, including in the Blue Zones, were not miracles, but errors or cases of pension fraud. When his paper was knocked back by a journal, he decided to post it online. The response, he says, was stunning. Within weeks, the paper had more than 100,000 downloads, viral numbers for academia. But the backlash was swift. "I was hated," he said, "like absolutely hated." Academic brawls rarely make headlines, certainly not those in a corner of science dominated by fewer than a dozen researchers. But this is exactly what happened after Newman won an Ig Nobel Prize in 2024. By this point, he was a research fellow at Oxford, having moved from plant science into demography. And he had been sparring with fellow scientists for years over his still unpublished paper about extreme ages and the Blue Zones. So with this work winning him an Ig Nobel Prize, a prize awarded for science that first makes people laugh and then makes them think, was a rare moment of levity. Soon, though, the world's media descended, many outlets declaring he had debunked the Blue Zones. A handful of experts hit back, publishing a furious rebuke on the Blue Zones company website, calling Newman's work ethically and academically irresponsible. But amid all the challenges to Blue Zones in recent years, one story has never been contested, despite its incredible premise. Stamatis Moriartis has remained one of the Blue Zone's most famous figures, with his story followed up widely by media outlets. The New York Times Magazine article is still being shared as a hopeful tale across social media, including by the Blue Zones company and by Buettner himself. But reviewing Buettner's story about Moriartis, three top cancer specialists have told the ABC that Moriartis, rather than miraculously recovering, was likely simply misdiagnosed. "I would say he probably never had lung cancer in the first place," said Michael Boyer, chief executive of the Sydney Cancer Hospital Chris O'Brien Lifehouse. A lung cancer specialist for 30 years, Boyer explained that in the 1970s, when Moriartis was told he had lung cancer, diagnosis usually relied only on chest x-rays. But on an x-ray, many conditions such as pneumonia or fungal infection can look like lung cancer. That is why doctors today use far more detailed scans such as a CT and biopsies to make this diagnosis. And a local doctor on a carrier who had seen Moriartis later in life at his practice also said he suspected a misdiagnosis. However, on Icaria, life has changed since Stamatis Moriartis and those of his generation lived and thrived on this quiet Greek island. The island is not like it used to be. Stress has crept into the lifestyle here. There is a thread of superstition too about the Blue Zone's laurel itself, The influx of media it has brought to the tiny island, and some locals do not even want to be interviewed about it, almost as a subject that could bring them bad luck. And so that article came from ABC Background Briefing, and it was published on the 8th of July.
5: Thank you, David. Very interesting. I'll cancel my flight to Okinawa. Now, I have an article entitled Record-Breaking Ocean Drilling Reveals Why Japan's 2011 Tsunami Was So Deadly, and it can be found online in the Science Daily website and is dated the 5th of July. Researchers have uncovered a hidden feature beneath the Pacific Ocean that helps explain why Japan's devastating 2011 earthquake and tsunami became so destructive. The discovery also offers new clues that could improve forecasts of future megaquakes and tsunamis. A new study found that a thin layer of soft clay-rich sediment beneath the Japan Trench played a critical role in the disaster. Located just below the seafloor, this unusually weak layer allowed the fault to rupture all the way to the trench during the 2011 megathrust earthquake. As a result, the seafloor shifted by an extraordinary 130 to 200 feet, helping generate the massive tsunami. Christine Regala, an associate professor in Northern Arizona's University School of Earth and Sustainability and a co-author of the study, said that that's equivalent to the entire area between Los Angeles and San Francisco moving 130 to 200 feet in just 6 minutes. We've never seen anything like that in the time we've been observing earthquakes. Based on what we understood, we didn't think that that could happen. The research, led by Regala and more than a dozen scientists from around the world, was published in Science. Most large earthquakes begin much deeper below Earth's surface. Regala explained that when tectonic plates shift, the rupture that produces an earthquake usually occurs far underground. For example, the rupture that caused the 6.8 magnitude Nisqually earthquake in the Pacific Northwest in 2001 started about 32 miles beneath the seafloor. The 2011 Japan earthquake was very different. The rupture reached only about 15 miles below the seafloor, allowing the fault to break much closer to the ocean bottom. The resulting magnitude 9.1 earthquake triggered one of the deadliest natural disasters in modern Japanese history, killing nearly 20,000 people and causing more than $200 billion in damage. To understand why this happened, researchers travelled to the Western Pacific aboard the research vessel Chikyu. They drilled about 26,000 feet into the ocean floor, recovered sediment samples, and analysed the materials. Guinness World Records recognised the expedition as the deepest scientific ocean drilling project ever completed. The samples revealed a 100-foot-thick layer of pelagic clay, an extremely soft, slippery sediment formed over millions of years as microscopic particles slowly settled to the seafloor. Sandwiched between much stronger rock layers, the clay acted like a natural tear line that concentrated the rupture along a narrow path. Study co-author Patrick Fulton, an associate professor in Cornell University's Department of Earth and Atmospheric Sciences, said, "At the Japan Trench, the geologic layering basically predetermines where the fault will form. It becomes an extremely focused, extremely weak surface, which makes it easier for ruptures to propagate all the way to the seafloor. Because this pelagic clay layer stretches for hundreds of miles along the Japan Trench, researchers believe the region may be more vulnerable to shallow slip earthquakes than previously thought." Regala said that understanding where these weak layers exist could improve scientists' ability to identify areas capable of producing the largest earthquakes and tsunamis. She said, "An earthquake and tsunami in Japan doesn't just impact people who live locally. It also impacts people at the ports and people who live across the ocean. Think about Hawaii. Their most devastating tsunamis come from Japan and Alaska. These are truly global events." The researchers hope the findings will help scientists better understand where powerful earthquakes and tsunamis are most likely to occur. That knowledge could help policymakers strengthen building codes, improve earthquake-resistant infrastructure, update evacuation plans, and better prepare communities for future disasters. Regala said, "Japan is one of the world leaders in earthquake and tsunami preparation, but even they weren't prepared for what happened in 2011. We all need to gain a better understanding of where these events might happen in the future. Only then can we make emergency plans that will keep everyone safe. And that is an article entitled Record-Breaking Ocean Drilling Reveals Why Japan's 2011 Tsunami Was So Deadly, and can be found on Science Daily Online, dated the 5th of July.
3: Thanks very much, Fran. Very interesting. And now a story of some concern to those of us who are coffee drinkers. This article is entitled Coffee is Under Threat, How Scientists Are Fighting to Save It from Extinction. And it's by David Castavecchi, and it comes from Nature of the 9th of July on page 287 to 88. Coffee, as we know, is one of the world's favourite drinks, but its future is uncertain. Coffee is critically threatened by climate change, says Kasahun Tesfaye, a plant geneticist at Addis Ababa University. Nearly all the 10 million tons of coffee beans consumed annually around the world come from two plant species, the strong and often bitter Robusta, Coffea canephora, and the more delicate-tasting Arabica, Coffea arabica. Unfortunately, Arabica suffers or dies when temperatures rise just a few degrees, and Robusta requires massive amounts of water, and its yields drop drastically in a drought. Researchers are racing to keep the world's coffee drinkers awake and preserve the livelihoods of the many lower-income country farmers who grow the cash crop. Solutions vary from improving the resilience of the two main species to experimenting with relatives in the Coffea genus to squeezing more coffee out of current crops with clever chemistry tricks. Ethiopians are proud of their country for being the homeland of Arabica coffee, and coffee rituals are a social glue across the country's many cultures, Tesfaye says. The Ethiopian government has been establishing conservation areas to preserve the natural genetic diversity of the species. It also grows more than 12,000 Arabica plants in living collections at the Ethiopian Biodiversity Institute in Addis Ababa and at the Ethiopian Institute of Agricultural Research in Jimma. The government is betting that these plants will provide the material for breeding or genetically engineering Arabica cultivars with traits designed to withstand high temperatures and droughts. The plant cells also come with four full sets of chromosomes, rather than the two found in many other Coffea species, or in humans, reflecting the Arabica's origins from the spontaneous interbreeding of two other species within the past 50,000 years, Tesfaye points out. I believe we have enough gene pools to fight climate change. As temperatures increase, Arabica cultivation might need to move to increasingly higher terrain to stay cool, which will not be easy for owners of small coffee plantations. Another solution is to grow other species of the coffee plant that can better withstand climate change. There are 134 known wild coffee species, and a few are being grown for their climate resilience, including C. liberica and C. excelsa. Starting in the late 90s, the scientist A.P. Davis led efforts to find wild Coffea species by travelling across Africa and Madagascar, or in a few cases, by searching the historical herbarium at London's Royal Botanic Gardens in Kew for long-forgotten specimens. Davis has been visiting coffee-producing regions around the world to see where the farmers are facing existential issues and how they coped, he said. The success stories are always about changing the species that farmers grow. In wet regions, that could mean switching from Arabica to Robusta, but in other places, it could instead mean growing Liberica, which tolerates higher temperatures than Arabica does and does not require as much water. But the coffee industry has historically been sceptical of this approach. It's rare to find wild plants that can be turned into productive crops that produce palatable coffee. On a late June morning, Davis brewed several different coffees for me, the author of this article, at his office at Kew's Herbarium using Hario cone filters. Two types had quite distinctive flavours. Coffea liberica from the peninsula of Malaysia, where the species is traditionally grown and popular, had intense aromas of tropical fruits such as jackfruit and mango. Ramakosa, another brand from West Africa, had a strong whiff of chocolate in its beans. But two other varieties, Coffea excelsa, grown commercially in South Sudan, and Libex, a hybrid of Liberica and Sea Excelsior, with fruity and almondy tones that Davis had bought in Kuching in Malaysian Borneo, seemed indistinguishable from specialities Arabicas, at least to the untrained palate of the author. According to Davis, even professional tasters often cannot tell these two varieties apart from Arabica, which is part of the point. There are resilient plants that could easily satisfy consumers accustomed to Arabica. Meanwhile, some researchers are looking for ways to get more out of the shrinking Arabica supply. There's a lot you can do to the on the consuming side, says Christopher Hendon, a materials scientist at the University of Oregon in Eugene. Hendon and his collaborators have found that grinding coffee beans that are below freezing temperatures results in smaller particles. But counterintuitively, they also found that finer grinds do not necessarily yield tastier brews. Smaller particles tend to aggregate through electrostatic forces, reducing the surface area exposed to water, and thus the amount of chemicals entering the solution. But tweaks to the grinding techniques, such as starting with moist beans, can help reduce the clumping. Somewhat surprisingly, coarser grinds can also release more of the good stuff into an espresso. But this only happens when the beans are put under pressure as low as 7 atmospheres. A typical coffee house machine works at around 10 atmospheres. Chemistry is also crucial to investigating alternative coffee plants and how to turn them into desirable products, Hendon says. The science of coffee is still young, and researchers are working to develop reproducible and objective techniques. Compositional measurement is a big challenge, says Hendon, and so is assigning a numerical value to flavour. A typical cup of coffee might contain more than 2,000 organic compounds, and their concentrations vary greatly depending on how and where the plant is grown and how the beans are roasted. Tesfaye says that scientists of all people should care about coffee's future, not just because science is good for coffee, but because coffee is good for science too. Many discoveries and knowledge are generated after having a cup of coffee. And that article, Coffee is Under Threat, How Scientists Are Fighting to Save It from Extinction, came from Nature on 9th of July. So I hope they manage to find a way to save it very soon. David, over to you.
4: Yes, I think I'll pay more attention to how I make my coffee. I have an article here from The Conversation that was published on July the 10th, and it's about Sydney's 1789 smallpox epidemic. And I have to apologise for not noting who the authors of this were. But it goes, in April 1789, the first smallpox epidemic among Aboriginal people in the Sydney region began, just 16 months after the Europeans arrived on the First Fleet. Little is known of the true scale of the epidemic, and historians have sometimes argued that it was not caused by the newcomers. But in new research published in Nature Human Behaviour, modelling of smallpox transmission and the connections between Indigenous societies was used to understand how it could have spread. And the results strongly suggest the disease did come from the British outpost. What's more, it might have spread thousands of kilometres north and west, lasting decades, and killing as many as 220,000 Aboriginal people. Infectious disease has long been one of history's most destructive forces. The COVID pandemic, which killed an estimated 15 million people in 2020-21, is only the most recent entry in a list, including the Black Death, which killed up to a half of Europe's population in the 14th century, and the Spanish flu of 1918, which was responsible for some 17 million deaths. One of the earliest recorded and most feared diseases was the now virtually eradicated smallpox, caused by the variola virus. Evidence for smallpox has been identified in Egyptian mummies dating as early as 1500 BCE. In 18th century Europe, an average 400,000 people died every year from smallpox, and an estimated 300 million people died of the disease during the 20th century, almost double the deaths from wars fought in the same period. For Indigenous people around the world, smallpox is one of the most devastating diseases introduced by Europeans. The disease was the major driver of the catastrophe that killed countless Native Americans from Canada to Tierra del Fuego after the arrival of the Spanish and the Portuguese in the 16th century. Smallpox caused fever, severe illness, and high death rates, especially in indigenous populations with no previous exposure. Survivors were left with severe scarring. So, what caused the 1789 smallpox epidemic in Sydney? A persistent narrative in Australia's colonial history is that the disease did not come from the First Fleet. Instead, the argument is it was introduced earlier by Macassan traders in the far north of the country. Supporters of this idea proposed that it just happened to make its way to Sydney by the time the British established a colony there. This interpretation has gained some traction because no sailors in the First Fleet were known to have smallpox when they arrived. There were also some anecdotal reports of smallpox survivors in the far north shortly after the 1789 outbreak. Modelling of the disease, the new research now looks at how the disease could have realistically spread across Australia. The modelling combines what we know about smallpox transmission with how Indigenous people were connected through regular exchange, trade and long-distance movement. Before colonial invasion, the movement of Aboriginal people followed known paths for water, ceremony, food, trade and family. The disease could only travel where people could realistically walk, rest and recover. This new reconstruction shows that there was no plausible pathway for the disease to travel from northern Australia to Sydney in time to cause the 1789 outbreak. The evidence strongly supports a Sydney origin linked to the British colony. Exactly how the outbreak started is still unclear. The colonists had brought variola matter with them, biological samples infected with the virus responsible for the smallpox, to be used if needed for inoculation. It is possible this material could have been accidentally or intentionally released. Another myth the new model has deflated is the notion that the disease did not extend much beyond the Sydney region. In fact, the disease could have persisted in the Indigenous population for up to 21 years. It might also have spread as far north as Townsville and as far west as Adelaide. Even more striking was the ultimate death toll. Using reconstructions of the Indigenous Australian population at the time of the European invasion, the model suggests the epidemic could have killed as many as 220,000 Aboriginal people, an impact that lasted generations. Aboriginal histories describe the Dharawal people returning to Sydney Harbour within weeks of the outbreak's peak. Despite its enormous demographic and cultural toll, communities regrouped over the next century continued to live in and around the harbour. They continued cultural practices, spoke their language, and applied their knowledge systems until remaining descendants were forcibly relocated in the 1880s. Although it is important for Australians to come to terms with the traumatic legacy of smallpox to inform the national process of healing, we must acknowledge that Indigenous connections to country were disrupted but never broken. And that article appeared in The Conversation on the 10th of July.
5: Thank you, David. I've got a little snippet here about entitled Blue Origin Explosion Puts NASA Lunar Base Plans at Risk and can be found in The Guardian Weekly, dated the 5th of June. NASA's plans to build a lunar base and return humans to the moon in the next 2 years were thrown into jeopardy after a new Glenn rocket from Jeff Bezos's Blue Origin company exploded during a test in Florida. It is the type of rocket that Blue Origin intends to use to launch landers to the moon for NASA, including the landers that will take astronauts to the lunar surface. Bezos tweeted that all his company's employees were uninjured but lamented a very rough day. 2 days earlier, NASA announced that Blue Origin had won the contract to launch the first of three planned missions this year to begin construction of its $20 billion moon base. It is also in competition with Elon Musk's SpaceX to provide a lunar lander for the Artemis 4 mission, planned for 2028, that will see astronauts land on the moon for the first time since 1972. And that's an article entitled Blue Origin Explosions Put NASA Lunar Base Plans at Risk, and can be found in The Guardian Weekly, dated the 5th of June.
3: 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You're on The Uncertainty Principle on Vision Australia Radio with Sandra Rees, Fran Cooper and David Walker. And after the break, we'll be back with further fascinating articles about science for you.
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3: Welcome back to the Uncertainty Principle on Vision Australia Radio. In this half of the program, you're going to hear about wind-assisted vessels could eliminate emissions, the first ticking nuclear clock, ocean floor has been witness splitting, cyborg cockroaches go diving, and Fran's going to start off by telling us about exhausted bees collecting pollen, which we didn't have time for in the first half. Here's Fran.
5: Thank you, Sandra. So this is an article entitled Collecting Pollen Can Be as Exhausting for Bees as Taking Flight, and is by Matthew Pearce and can be found on The Guardian online, dated the 20th of May. Bees use as much energy collecting pollen through floral buzzing as they do taking off in flight, a study shows. Scientists have found the vibrations bumblebees use to shake pollen loose from flowers are among the most exhausting behaviours they perform, forcing bees to carefully choose which flowers are worth visiting. The study, released by the Royal Society, is the first to directly measure the energy cost of floral sonication, or buzz pollination, where bees vibrate flowers to extract pollen. Natasha Rossi, a University of Sussex research fellow who led the study, said, "As nectar availability shifts due to climate change or habitat loss, the energetic demands of pollination could influence bee behaviour and, ultimately, where bees forage and which plants they pollinate. These results help us to better understand plant-pollinator relationships and just how hard at work a buzzing bee really is." In 2024, the number of bumblebees in the United Kingdom declined by almost a quarter compared with the 2010-2023 average, according to the Bumblebee Conservation Trust. The researchers said the drop was probably due to the cold and wet conditions in the United Kingdom that spring. Despite a rebound in 2025, numbers for many species are still below average. Using lasers and respiratory equipment to monitor three colonies of buff-tailed bumblebees, researchers discovered that a single buzzing event required about the same amount of energy as a flight takeoff. Because buzzing can last longer, the total drain on energy can be even greater. Dr. Beth Nichols, Principal Research Fellow at the University of Sussex, said, "The findings suggest that floral buzzing could represent a major part of a bee's daily energy budget, something that has previously been overlooked. These bees must carefully choose which flowers they visit to ensure that they have enough energy to pollinate." The research said that the finding challenges the common assumption that flight dominates bees' energy budgets. "The metabolic rate of a floral buzzing bee is more than 30 times higher than its resting metabolism, according to the study, making the process among its most energetically demanding behaviours." The researchers warned that declining nectar supplies caused by climate crisis and habitat destruction could intensify the strain on pollinators. Professor Mario Vadeo Marin at Uppsala University said, "We long suspected that buzz pollination was an energetically expensive affair. We can now put a number to it and begin making quantitative predictions of how it could affect the ecology and evolution of bees and buzz-pollinated flowers." The study points out that the energetic drain on the bee does not stop when the pollination stops. According to the paper, After the bee vibrates the pollen loose, it must engage in a grooming and pollen packing phase. This grooming takes even more energy. The bee then has to force a high power takeoff to carry its new heavier load away, making the whole process a demanding two-phase sequence. And that's an article entitled "Collecting Pollen Can Be as Exhausting for Bees as Taking Flight," and is by Matthew Pearce and can be found in The Guardian online, dated the 20th of May.
3: Thanks very much, Fran. Now, I've got an article entitled "From Cloning to Gene Editing, the Enduring Legacy of Dolly the Sheep." And this comes from Nature on the 9th of July on page 282. Taxidermied, locked behind plexiglass and spinning slowly on a wooden dais in the National Museum of Scotland in Edinburgh, UK, the world's most famous ewe remains a public spectacle 3 decades after her birth. From that moment on the 5th of July 1996, Dolly the sheep, the first mammal cloned

0: The first therapies made from these cells were conditionally approved this year in Japan. Reproductive cloning is now being used in agriculture to generate gene-edited cattle with no horns and pigs with organs that might be suitable for transplantation into humans. Moreover, an industry has sprung up to create copies of cherished pets, show animals and sport horses. But in one important respect, Dolly's legacy is not that anticipated in the frantic weeks after news of her birth became public in 1997. From the start, much of the world's media portrayed Dolly as a step towards the imminent creation of cloned humans. No such development has materialised. First and foremost, myriad ethical questions would surround cloning a human, not to mention formidable technical obstacles. The nuclear transfer technique that made Dolly was difficult to perform successfully in primates. Monkeys would not be cloned using this method until 2018. The success rate is too low to consider the method in humans, and the risk of abnormalities resulting from the process is too high. However, other advances in reproductive technology have been arriving at breakneck speed. Stem cell technology, spurred by Dolly's birth, has led to the creation of models mimicking the human embryo and of mouse eggs and sperm from stem cells. Researchers have also developed techniques to replace faulty mitochondria in human embryos and are engineering increasingly sophisticated artificial wombs. Last month brought a fresh wave of excitement and worry about the potential use of advanced gene editing methods on embryos to create heritable genetic changes. It's a lot for the public to process, particularly in the field of reproduction, in which new technologies can be portrayed as the gateway to a dystopian future and can challenge our concepts of what it is to be human. The experience of Dolly and her handlers could hold valuable lessons in how to navigate the present landscape. The researchers who cloned Dolly, led by respected embryologist Ian Wilmot, were caught flat-footed by the frenzy of press surrounding her birth, says Bruce Whitelaw, former director of the Roslin Institute, the Animal Sciences Research Centre near Edinburgh, where she was born, and now part of the University of Edinburgh. A year later, the team had demonstrated that sheep could be cloned by transferring the nucleus from an embryonic cell grown in culture into an egg cell from which the nucleus had been removed. That feat led to around 150 media requests over a week. When the birth of Dolly was announced, the Institute was overwhelmed with many times this level of interest over more than a month. The reaction to Dolly propelled genetics and reproductive biology into the public eye at a time when interactions between scientists and the media were less common than they are today, says Whitelaw. Now ethicists, regulators and scientists are more joined up and increasingly are thinking about what technologies might be the next to emerge. But there's still no reliable system to prepare for the societal impact of those technologies or to assess systematically how the public and other stakeholders might respond. Last month's news that researchers are working out how to use a precise gene editing technique to alter the DNA of human embryos highlights this. Some researchers say that not enough has been done to prepare the public to evaluate the ethics of heritable gene editing. Even in the absence of such systems, governments must develop sensible regulation of new reproductive technologies. At the same time, given the rapid pace of development, more countries need to adopt a structure to systematically help the public to evaluate and prepare for the possible outcomes of cutting-edge research in reproductive biology. Otherwise, confusion risks giving way to fear, and the hype that followed Dolly's birth will inevitably be repeated. And that article was entitled From Cloning to Gene Editing, The Enduring Legacy of Dolly the Sheep. And I've actually seen Dolly in the museum in Scotland. And you might have too, David. Have you seen Dolly?
1: No, no. I don't know.
0: And Dolly was named after Dolly Parton. Is that right?
1: Oh,
0: I read that. Anyway, evidently she was given lots of treats and developed a rather robust appearance. So anyway, over to you, David. What have you got next?
1: Well, I'm going to take you from the nuclear chemistry of the cell into the nucleus of the atom. And I have an article here that was published in Nature News on the 22nd of June written by Elizabeth Gibney. And it's about the first ticking nuclear clocks are here and what can they do? Two teams of physicists have made the world's first nuclear

0: nuclear clocks. These radical new devices keep time using fluctuations in the energy state within the atom's nucleus, rather than those of its electrons, which atomic clocks currently use to define the length of a second. Working out how to extract the tick from a nucleus and use it to keep time has taken more than 20 years. Nuclear clocks should be more robust and portable than the best available clocks today because nuclei are hard to perturb and are protected inside a crystal. As well as potentially one day being more precise, they also give physicists an unprecedented way to probe the forces at play inside a nucleus. Two nuclear clocks have been presented in two studies, which were posted on the preprint server archive on the 3rd and 7th of June by teams in Europe and China. They show that nuclear clocks have gone from a system with potential to a functioning precision instrument that can be used to search for new physics, says Gilad Perez, a theoretical physicist at the Weizmann Institute of Science in Rehovot, Israel. Creating a nuclear clock is a dream come true, said Thorsten Schumm, an atomic physicist at the Vienna University of Technology and a lead member of the European team. Until recently, the field had been a calm niche to work in, he says, and now we have a fierce but friendly global competition. All clocks require a stable oscillation, like that of a swinging pendulum, to keep time. In the best atomic clocks, this swing is the oscillation of the visible wavelength of light that is absorbed as electrons jump between energy levels. Physicists determine the specific frequency of laser light required to trigger this shift in electron state, and then you use that frequency to keep time. A nuclear clock is different. Rather than causing electrons to jump between energy levels, it keeps time by boosting the protons and neutrons inside the nucleus of a thorium-229 atom to a higher energy state. Most elements require an enormous amount of energy to reorganize their nuclei, but thorium is unusual because it has stable energy levels that are so close together that just a nudge of ultraviolet light can prompt the shift. Physicists have suspected thorium's special properties for decades, but it wasn't until 2024 that they finally succeeded in triggering the nuclear transition in a millimeter-sized crystal of calcium fluoride loaded with trillions of thorium-229 atoms. Later that year, another team pinpointed the precise frequency at which this happens. The only thing that was missing for a nuclear clock to work was a way to lock the frequency of the laser with the natural timekeeper and keep the clock's tick speed from drifting over time. Both teams achieved this by monitoring how much the laser light was absorbed by the thorium-229 atoms. When the laser is in the right range, the signal strength dips as photons get absorbed, said Schumm. But if the frequency drifts, you see the signal coming up again and can immediately correct for that. The groups differed in their exact methods. The group in China, led by Xiqun Ding, a physicist at Tsinghua University in Beijing, used a laser much more powerful than the European one, but a crystal with lower concentrations of thorium-229 atoms. So overall, the signal produced by the two clocks was comparable. Both teams' clocks ticked reliably, drifting over the course of a day by only the equivalent of around 1 second in 3 million years. Although for now, that is still below the stability of the best atomic clocks, which gain or lose a second every, 40 billion years. Other researchers are working on making nuclear clocks that could be much more precise than the best atomic clocks. Because the light that triggers the nuclear transition is of a higher frequency than that used for an atomic clock, in theory, nuclear clocks should be able to slice time more finely. But this will require thorium-229 to be isolated rather than embedded in a crystal. This is an important route that remains to be explored, said Eichhard Pick, a physicist at PTB, Germany's National Meteorology Institute in Braunschweig, who led the European team. Even now, nuclear clocks are providing a fresh way to probe fundamental physics. Theorists predict that some forms of dark matter would change the strength of the fundamental forces that bind the nucleus of an atom, causing a measurable change in transition frequency. Having an operating clock creates a continuously functional sensor that allows for cleaner and faster studies than were possible before, adds Perez. And this is amazing, he says. I think we are witnessing the birth of a brand new field. And that article appeared in Nature News on the 22nd of July, of June this year, and it was by Elizabeth Gibney.
1: Thank you, David. You are on The Uncertainty Principle on Vision Australia Radio. My next article is entitled Huge Crater in Australia May Be the Oldest Impact Structure on Earth and Can Be Found in the New Scientist, dated the 4th of July, and is by James Woodford. A crater in Western Australia was created by an asteroid strike 3 billion years ago, according to a mineral dating technique. This would make it the oldest on Earth, but its age has been questioned. The North Pole Dome Crater, also known as the Maralga Impact Structure, was first described by Chris Kirkland at Curtin University in Perth, Australia, and his colleagues in 2025. They estimated it may be up to 100 kilometres wide. The researchers found a layer of rock containing cone-shaped features called shatter cones, which form only after a high-impact event such as an asteroid strike. Their original study didn't directly date this rock, but based on correlations with dated rocks in the layers above and below, they proposed it was 3.47 billion years old. This would make it more than 1.2 billion years older than the Yarrabubba crater in the south of the state, which is regarded as the oldest reliably dated asteroid strike crater on Earth. However, another team, including Aaron Kavosi at Curtin University, contested the 3.47 billion year date. Based on their own analysis of rocks in the area, the team members argue that the impact took place no earlier than 2.77 billion years ago. Now Kirkland and his colleagues say they have dated recrystallized minerals at the crater site, which contain shatter cones. We have now looked inside the rocks and tried to find minerals that directly responded to impact in the rock itself, rather than making correlations, says Kirkland. Using the rate of the decay of uranium into lead, the researchers dated zircons within the shatter cones, which recrystallized as a result of the force of the asteroid strike. They also dated the mineral apatite, which would have formed in the hydrothermal system created by the heat of the impact. Both the apatite and the zircons return dates of around 3.02 billion years old, said Kirkland. So now we've got evidence for very hot water percolating through the rocks 3 billion years ago, and also evidence for this really unusual heating and recrystallization process. No other known process easily explains the mineral changes inside the shocked rocks, says Kirkland. The only process really that we can link to these mineralogical changes is an impact, he says. So that means the best evidence now is a 3 billion year old impact, and that by far is the oldest impact crater on the planet. Kavosi welcomes the fact that the age of the crater has been revised, but he thinks Kirkland's team is still overestimating it. He says there are clearly shatter cones in the younger rocks that are only 2.77 billion years old, which means the impact must have happened after this date. Kirkland says the key difference is that his team has now directly dated minerals inside the shocked rocks, whereas the younger age argument still depends on long-distance correlation of undated rocks, largely from satellite-based mapping. And that is an article entitled Huge Crater in Australia May Be the Oldest Impact Structure on Earth and is by James Woodford and can be found in the New Scientist dated the 4th of July.
2: Thanks very much, Fran. Now from craters to sailing vessels. And this article is entitled Wind-Assisted Vessels Could Eliminate Shipping Emissions. Comes from the New Scientist of the 30th of May on page 9 and it's by MLP. The shipping industry is responsible for around 3% of carbon dioxide emissions. but if wind-assisted cargo ships chose routes based entirely on where the winds are better, their fuel use could be cut in half or even completely eliminated. There is growing interest among shipping companies in exploiting wind power, as it can help cut fuel costs. Some of them are building ships with conventional sails from scratch. Meanwhile, others are adding various kinds of automated sails to existing vessels. The technologies include rigid sails, resembling aircraft wings, Flettner rotors consisting of rotating cylinders, suction sails that suck in air to maximise lift, and even giant kites similar to those used by kite surfers. There's a whole spectrum of wind production propulsion vessels, says Gavin Allwright at the International Windship Association, ranging from limited wind assistant vessels through to those that get more than half of their power from wind. Some wind-assisted ships are still operated like conventional ships, taking a direct route at a set speed. So Thorben Schwett at the German Aerospace Centre and his colleagues set out to explore what could be achieved if the route and speed were varied to optimise the wind boost, but without the journey taking too much longer. The team also assumed that ships could generate and store hydrogen, an emerging technology currently used on only a few ships. The idea here is that winds are very strong, some of the energy is used to generate hydrogen, for instance, via electricity generating turbines underneath a ship. This hydrogen can then power engines when the winds are low. The researchers then took data on reconstructed historical weather, a so-called hindcast, in the Atlantic Ocean over 1 year, and used a computer model to work out optimal routes and speeds based on this weather. The ships go completely wild routes, said Schwett. On average, the energy consumption of ships taking the optimal routes would be 75% lower than those taking direct routes, the team found. The real advantage only comes into play if you are completely open with your route, sometimes taking really big detours that you couldn't think work out, says Schwett. With this approach, we've managed to get energy savings from 30, 50 to 100%. The team now plans to show that this route optimization works with forecasts, not just with hindcasts. I believe their expectations are justified, says Guillaume Legrand at TOWT, a company building a fleet of sailing cargo ships. That is what TOWT's sailing cargo ships have done. The idea of route optimization tailored to the performance of wind-assisted shipping propulsion is not new and makes a lot of sense, says Tristan Smith at University College in London. 75 to 100% energy saving is certainly theoretically possible, but this very much depends on what average voyage speed you are targeting, which is also set by the economics of a ship's operation and its cargo, said Smith. In our experience, the savings are significantly lower for most of the seagoing vessels. And that article was entitled Wind-Assisted Vessels Could Eliminate Shipping Emissions, and it was came from The New Scientist of the 30th of May on page 9. So it's astounding what people are thinking up. We never know what's going to happen next. David, over to you.
0: Thank you. And I've got another article about movements in the earth. And it was published on Nature News on the 8th of July, written by David Castelvecchi. And it's titled, Ocean Floor Witness Splitting Apart for the First Time. Geophysicists have, for the first time, caught the ocean floor in the act of spreading apart at one of its seams. Using an array of more than 20 measuring stations laid across a 100-kilometre-long region in the Indian Ocean, they witnessed an event that released around 160 million cubic metres of lava onto the sea floor and shifted two sections of the ocean crust apart by at least 2 metres in a matter of days. The scale of the event, which was described in Nature, was a major surprise, according to study co-author Jean-Yves Royer, a marine geophysicist at the French National Centre for Scientific Research in Brest. The oceanic crust covers nearly two-thirds of the planet, and undersea mid-oceanic ridges are responsible for its creation. As the existing crust is pulled away from the ridge by the movement of tectonic plates, new crust is produced by magma that wells up from inside the Earth's core and then solidifies. The process has been broadly understood since the mid-20th century, but it had never been observed in real time until now. Despite the fundamental role of mid-ocean ridges in shaping the Earth's surface, we still know remarkably little about the frequency, magnitude and dynamics of the eruptions and tectonic processes that build them, said Isabel Yeo, a geoscientist at the National Oceanographic Centre in Southampton, UK. Royer and his colleagues focused on the Southeast Indian Ridge, which cuts across the Indian Ocean's floor in a roughly east-to-west direction. The ridge separates the Antarctic plate from the Australian plate, which contains Antarctica and Oceania, as well as the oceanic crusts that surround them. Overall, the two plates are moving away from each other by around 6 centimetres per year, mostly because the Australian plate is being pulled northwards. But some sections of the Australian plate may stay stationary for a while and then undergo a large burst of motion, accompanied by earthquakes. Hoping to catch one such event in February 2024, the team placed three kinds of instruments at various locations around a 100-kilometre-long segment of the ridge. In particular, they deployed five hydrophones, which are underwater microphones that detect sound waves, including those produced by earthquakes. The team also set up 15 acoustic beacons, which are battery-powered stations on stilts that can both emit and detect undersea sounds. For every 4 hours, the beacons exchange sound signals that measure the time it takes for the response to come back. That information allowed the researchers to measure how the distance between beacons changed over time. On the 26th of April 2024, the hydrophone started to pick up seismic tremors. Over the next several days, the beacon data showed that some of the stations had moved apart by at least 2 metres as the crust spread apart. A pressure sensor set up by the team also measured a substantial change in the depth of the ocean floor. An estimated 160 million cubic metres of lava welled up from beneath the crust and spilled onto the sea floor, emptying a reservoir of magma that had accumulated along the ridge zone and caused parts of the seafloor to subside. "We were expecting only a few centimetres of vertical displacement," said Royer, "but instead we measured 4.2 metres. The motion of the crust released 3 to 6 decades worth of stress that accumulated on this section of the ridge because of the stretching caused by the Australian plate northward movement. The study provides a rare direct evidence of these processes in action," said Isabel Yeo. And that article appeared in Nature News on the 8th of July and was written by David Castelvecchi.
2: And that is all we have time for today. Thank you very much for joining us, and we hope you've enjoyed the show. We've certainly enjoyed presenting it to you. You've been listening to The Uncertainty Principle on Vision Australia Radio with Sandra Rees, Fran Cooper and David Walker. The show will return at the same time next week. Until then, goodbye from the team.

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12: Reckoning, a memoir by Magda Zubanski. Reckoning was published by Text Publishing Company, Melbourne, 2015. Reckoning is read by Evelyn Furstenberg and was recorded in the Melbourne studios of Vision Australia Radio. In episode 16, Magda has told us of her discovery of her love of performance, her telling her sister that she was a lesbian, and her entry into Melbourne University. We now continue with episode 17, partway through the chapter, The Cherry on the Christmas Pudding. Helen joined the Socialist Club, and I joined the Feminist Club. The Feminist Club met in the women's room. Weird to think of feminism as a club, as if it were a hobby like bushwalking, stamp collecting, and the Friends of Monty Python Society. Aside from my high school anti-uranium activities, I was not at all political. But a general sympathy for the underdog led me towards the women's room. Plus, I hoped that where there were feminists, there might also be lesbians. The women's room was tucked away at the end of the corridor on the top floor of the Student Union building. With my heart pounding like a frightened chihuahua's, I summoned my courage and pushed open the door. It looked homey, like a lounge room with a few old armchairs and couches scattered about. The walls were covered with screen print posters and handwritten notices about dances and fundraisers and rallies. A group of women sat around chatting. They flicked their eyes in my direction and smiled, but no one stopped talking or said hello. Sitting in the corner was a pretty woman with close-cropped, tight, curly hair. She wore immaculate white overalls that were more fashion statement than boiler room. Pinned to the bib was a lesbian badge. A lesbian. A real live lesbian. I felt like an explorer glimpsing an endangered species. She was tiny, frangible and fine-boned as a black cat. But she exuded a kind of quiet power. The power of being herself. I took some pamphlets, browsed through some of the books on the shelf, and began acquainting myself with feminism. I started attending meetings. At first, I was too nervous to speak. It was the 1970s, and in those days, politics was an extreme sport. It was not for the faint-hearted. The personal was political, uncompromisingly so, and its language and attitudes were still vaguely Stalinist.
8: No one would be caught dead eating at McDonald's, shaving their armpits, or wearing lipstick. The atmosphere was earnest, angry, and confrontational. People called one another out over the slightest transgressions. Like any other utopia in waiting, there were strict rules. So I just watched, listened, and learned. Despite all this, the women's room soon became a safe haven for me. I liked the political types I met there. They were misfits like me. It took me a while to understand their jargon, their talk of patriarchy and the division of labour and dialectics and paradigms. But eventually their politics started to give shape and form to the non-specific dread I habitually felt. It was the beginning of explaining myself to myself. Most importantly, I was not alone. I now had friends. For the first time in my life, I felt vaguely normal. Gradually, my life began to feel viable. And the weight, as they say, began to fall off me. Before I knew it, I had a gang. Kate, Elaine, Katrina, Judy, Julia. We would go to Women and Labour conferences, and on Reclaim the Night marches, and on interstate trips. We attended salons modelled after the great Parisian soirees of legendary lesbians Gertrude Stein and Natalie Barney. I became best friends with Elaine, who was one of the most eccentric people I had ever met. While the rest of us wore a uniform of Japara oilskins and Doc Marten boots, she wore op-shop bright pink floral flared jumpsuits and big floppy hats. She came from Violet Town, a tiny place a couple of 100 kilometres northeast of Melbourne on the Hume Highway. And although her parents had sent her to an exclusive boarding school in town, she retained the air of an outsider. Her parents were Scottish, and she was gentle but with a sharp, harsh humour like my mother's, which is no doubt why we clicked. We had a compatible kind of crazy. Sometime around then, Helen and I came out to one another. It was a relief. I didn't feel so alone. I had developed a minor crush on Lorena, who was in my fine art class. She was of Italian stock, and I used to go over to her parents' place in Bulleen, where her father would ply me with his eviscerating homemade grappa. Then one day she told me that she and Helen were now dating. "How do you feel about that, Magda?" she asked, as we always did back then. We were standing on the corner of Grattan and Cardigan Streets. It was a bright, sunny winter's day, the kind of brilliant light you get on the snowfields. Everything felt illuminated, and what I felt was the blankness rising up to engulf me like a poisonous gas. What did I feel? I had felt something once, I supposed. If so, it was now gone. Anything I said now would be pure guesswork. "I don't know." "What do you mean?" "I don't know what I feel. I don't feel anything." "But you must feel something." "Not really, no. I mean, I could name an emotion for you, but it would be like a blindfolded person playing pin the tail on the donkey. I might hit the target, but it would be a fluke." Lorena laughed, and it became a running joke. Magda and her absence of feeling. Actually, my feelings were an unregulated mess. I ricocheted between feeling nothing and feeling everything. As I wrote to Helen a bit later, when she and Lorena had gone travelling, "You know how I get drunk at parties and kind of explode because I keep so many things, especially my sexuality, bottled up all the time? I have done just that, and lost a friend. I still hadn't told any of my new uni friends that I was a lesbian. They were feminists, but that didn't mean they wouldn't be creeped out. By now, second wave feminism was becoming my religion. The cornerstone of it all was consciousness raising. CR was designed to cast a light on the dark continent of the female psyche, to raise us out of our denial about our oppression as women, and to open us up to our feelings. But this presented me with a problem. I didn't know what I felt. My feelings had been invalidated for so long that they were stillborn, lifeless things. The first CR session I went to was in a large terrace house in Carlton. Maybe 20 or so women were arranged around the lounge room. A few of them conformed to the caricatured stereotype of feminists. Short hair and overalls, and nary a bra between them. Many just looked like ordinary women in jeans or Laura Ashley frocks. There was a hint of patchouli oil in the air and a large selection of herbal teas. One by one, the other women spoke of their feelings, of how it felt at work or in class to be sexually harassed or belittled or passed over for promotion. Slowly, the Mexican wave of revelation swept around the room, until it reached me. I sat there, frozen. I was like the planet before creation, a tangle of nameless, shapeless ephemera. In the place where my feelings should have been, there was a vast expanse of nothingness. The only emotion I could identify was a queasy fear in the pit of my stomach, a fear of being exposed. What could I say about patriarchy? About men in general? About my father? About myself? It was like the old days in confession. The pressure was on to come up with something. I said a couple of feeble things and the talk moved on. How could I explain what I hadn't even begun to understand myself? That I was locked in the Jedi mind trick of my father's denial. That I was the victim of a victim. All I knew was what I feared. That I was not like other human beings, and I was devoid of normal emotion. And there was no way I was going to let these women, kind and patient as they were, see that. My letters to Helen and Lorena were full of tortured agonies about my repressed sexuality, as we called it then. Finally, I told Elaine. She was superb, kind, caring, supportive. I wrote. Elaine and I were sprawled on the mattress in the women's room, chatting about our families and how there were some things we just couldn't tell them. And I just poured my heart out and told her about myself, my repressed lesbianism, everything. She was amazing. I know it shouldn't be an issue, as you put it, but somehow for me it seems to be. It just seems to permeate everything I do and contaminate the way I relate to other people. Elaine is rather worried about my excessive guilt complex, actually. In the midst of this confusion, I had my first sexual experience with a man. He was a sweet, shaggy-haired, Ned Kelly-bearded, hippie Labour lefty. I rather enjoyed it, in a disconnected way, but I got up and went to a party rather than spend the night cuddled up. I did offer him the option of coming with me. I tried again with the attractive boyfriend of a friend. At her suggestion, those were the times, she was in love with someone else. But he was drunk and couldn't get it up. He had a rather small penis, which was a complete non-issue for me, but seemed to bother him. "Now you know," he said, "why I am a feminist sympathizer." Meanwhile, I moved out of the Bartoniks and into my first student house, a plain little single-story thing, squished in among a row of terraces on Brunswick Street in North Fitzroy. It was owned and lived in by two Italian socialists, Sonny and Gianni Giannini. The Giannini brothers were not so socialist that it precluded them from being property-owning landlords. The migrant love of real estate apparently trumped ideology. They were as unalike as two brothers could be. Gianni was a svelte, elegant Euro-communist. I seem to remember the phrase anarcho-syndicalist hovering around him. He was an intellectual who argued from his head, while Sonny was a stock

0: Rocky Stallone lookalike who did all his thinking with his great big heart. Sonny was a conductor working for the heavily unionized tramways. The Giannini brothers would argue outside my bedroom window for hours at a time about the best way to bring about working class utopia. Sonny would become more and more impassioned, while Gianni kept his cool. Against the rising tide of Sonny's heartfelt diatribe, Gianni would try to get a word in. Let me give you the scenario. Let me give you the scenario. Would you let me give you the scenario? I never did get to overhear the scenario. They were good guys. Sonny and I used to ride our push bikes around Carlton, going to see movies at the Bug House Cinema in Faraday Street, wending our way back through the quiet streets, circling the fountain at the Royal Exhibition Buildings. And in the warm, soft night, as the moonlight glittered on the great domed roof of this symbol of empire, we would amiably conspire better worlds together. His socialist, mine feminist, like a couple of Bolsheviks who had snuck into the Tsar's summer palace. But I was a useless cook and a hopeless housemate, so eventually the kindly brothers had to ask me to leave. For one short but memorable term, I lived with Henry and Graham, who was the president of the Australian Union of Students. He was always travelling and hardly ever home, and when he was, the house was full of student politicos crashing on couches and any available floor space. Henry was a student labour apparatchik. He was gay, and he was a plump, kind, pleasant fellow. Great company and good to talk to. He also played political hardball. The rumour was that he had a dirt file, a locked filing cabinet in his room allegedly filled with scandal and muck about every student politician of every political persuasion. He was politically savvy enough to know that these hatchling politicos were the potential future leaders of the nation. One drunken night, Henry showed me this political Pandora's box, hinting obliquely at its terrible hidden power. But since he would not let me see its fabled contents, I cannot confirm if it was full of political vice or just his uni essays. By the end of first year, I had spent so much time finding myself, or at least looking, that I had not opened a single book. My grades were disastrous. I was staring down the barrel of total failure. Not only would this leave a permanent blotch on my academic record, it would also mean the loss of my student allowance. With exams only a week away, drastic action was required. There was only one possible option. I would have to drop out, clear the slate and start again. Many student households dispersed over the summer, and so I found myself back at the Bartniks for a spell. My parents came over for a visit. We sat in the cosy lounge room making polite chit-chat. Dad sat a few feet opposite me on the brick ledge next to the wood fire heater. Mum was in an adjacent armchair, smoking. "So how's uni going?" she asked. "Well, I need to talk to you about that, actually." Mum leaned forward like a fox on the scent. "What is it?" I looked around at the Bartniks. Margaret smiled cheerily. Bob beamed. They were oblivious of the betrayal about to unfold. Despite my conviction of the rightness of my course of action, my hands began to sweat. "Well, I've decided to drop out." "Oh, good God." Mum lurched back in her seat. "What do you mean?" asked Bob. "I don't understand. Why would you even think about doing such a thing?" Dad protested. "Because I know I'm going to fail. It's better to drop out. What do you mean you're going to fail? Have you not been studying? I squirmed. How to explain? I had at last connected with my tribe. Something in me knew that this was more important than getting an H2A for fine art. I knew, in a way that my parents never could, that my life depended on me not sitting my exams. It's not like when you were young, Dad. Uni is free. It's flexible. You can drop out and it's fine. It's much better to drop out than to fail. Everyone does it. And it's free. Ach, you have no discipline. It is always the same story with you. You just need to apply yourself. That's not true. He wanted to protect me, but I knew his efforts to do that would in fact destroy me. As for my mother, she never even had a chance at an education. No one dared dream such a thing for her. But she did dream it for me. She was, after all, the one who taught me to read. My father sighed. I am not as well as I look. He rubbed his leg, playing the cancer card again. Now, in a deft pincer movement, Bob mentioned how the young son of a man they knew quit uni and how, within a month, the father had dropped dead of a heart attack. I felt my head swim. Was I killing my own father? I was just a kid, only 18. It never crossed my mind that I could tell him the real reason for my failure, that I was trying to come to terms with the fact that I was gay. In my family, only my sister knew, and no one knew about my suicidal thoughts, that I looked longingly at train tracks and pill bottles, not even Barb. I put up the force field of stubborn indifference and denial. I shut them down and laid my trump card on the table. It's too late. I've already done it. My father looked like he had been electrocuted. What? I've already dropped out. Ach, Jesus. Mum dragged like a navvy on her cigarette. My father looked as if I had horsewhipped him. His elbows rested on his knees. His head hung low, shaking in disbelief. It's a sin, he muttered, to waste the God-given gift of a good brain. Over the summer break, I got a job at a small diner just up the road from the Bartnicks and around the corner from the Camberwell Tramways depot. In those days, the tramway served as a kind of catchment area for people who had fallen through the employment cracks. The ranks of the conductors were a circus of colourful lefties and nonconformists. On the trams you could get away with piercings and weird hair and all kinds of other personal eccentricities. There was one French guy on the Fitzroy line who became famous for his mime and magic routine. Our little diner became the cafe of choice for this raggle-taggle bunch of intellectuals and artists. My favourite among them was Laszlo, the Hungarian tram driver. He'd been an art historian and intellectual back in the old country. I had, after a fashion, studied art history in my first year, so we had lots of conversations about art and politics. But I was also fascinated by him because he was from a similar part of the world as my father. I plagued him with questions about life under the communists, and his answers did not fit neatly with my naive left-wing assumptions. The cafe was co-owned by a lovely Greek man who worked so hard he literally became delusional. I came into work one day to find Spiro muttering to himself and trying to shoo away a fluffy toy dog. There were a few other waitresses, but the main one was Gerda. She was an artist. I liked her. She had a dark, dramatic bob and looked like Pola Negri. She used to flirt a lot with Laszlo, and I suspected they were having an affair. I used to confide in her about my budding, but as yet, theoretical lesbianism. One day just before Christmas, we went for iced coffee at a rival cafe. "So, Magda, don't you think it is about time your lesbianism became practice rather than just theory?"
1: "Yes, I suppose so."
0: "So what are you going to do about it?"
1: "I don't know."
0: "I could help you with that." She eyeballed me over the top of her creamy iced coffee, playing with her straw.
1: "I don't know what you mean," I stammered. I didn't want to presume.
0: "Well," she licked the cream from her straw, "I suppose I was wondering if you were going to be the cherry on my Christmas pudding." I wasn't, which, looking back, was probably a mistake. Politically correct poo. As I had promised my parents, I re-enrolled for the following year. Among other subjects, I took the drama elective. Despite my ardent politics, a tiny ember of artistic hope still flickered. Until the fireball incident. Our teacher gave us an exercise. We were to imagine that we were fireballs. Some people were brilliant at it. I wasn't. I was painfully self-conscious, and halfway through, my fireball sputtered out. I loved the theory, Artaud, Grotowski, Brecht, but I quickly realized that whatever talent I had wasn't suited to drama school. I stopped going to class. I finally found a home with my friends Sue and Mark and Peter in Palmerston Place. A bright sunshine yellow and brown two-story terrace right opposite uni. Sue was a botany student. Mark was a dapper Frenchman who was studying computer science, I think. Pete was tall and handsome and a rising star of the left intelligentsia. They were a really great bunch and were good-natured about my lack of domestic skills. We used to go and see bands and movies and march in rallies together and smoke pot around the heavy wooden kitchen table. Well, the others did. Pot does not agree with me. It makes me feel insaner. I was the house clown. I would do impersonations and accents and try to make them laugh while they toked on the joint. They would roll back, sucking in hard, furiously waving their hands at me to stop, trying not to let any of the precious THC-laden smoke escape their lungs. We had some great laughs around that kitchen table, and they would always say, "You should be on the stage." But I was haunted by my failed fireball. And that brings an end to episode 17 of Reckoning, a Memoir by Magda Zubanski. Reckoning was published by Text Publishing Company, Melbourne, 2015. Reckoning is read by Evelyn Furstenberg and was recorded in the Melbourne studios of Vision Australia Radio.
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7: ISIS Audiobooks presents an unabridged recording of Only Time Will Tell, written by Geoffrey Archer and read by Roger Allam and Amelia Fox. The moral right of the author has been asserted. 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
8: Chapter 24. Hugo Barrington was having breakfast when he read the letter from the headmaster of St. Bede's outlining the details of an appeal the school was launching to raise £1,000 to build a new cricket pavilion for the first 11. He opened his chequebook and had written the figures 100 when he was distracted by the sound of a car coming to a halt on the gravel outside. Hugo walked across to the window to see who could possibly be visiting him so early on a Saturday morning. He was puzzled when he saw his son step out of the back of a taxi carrying a suitcase, as he'd been looking forward to watching him open the batting for the school that afternoon in the final match of the season against Avonhurst. Jenkins appeared just in time to open the front door as Giles reached the top step. "Good morning, Master Giles," he said, as if he'd been expecting him. Hugo walked quickly out of the breakfast room to find his son standing in the hall, head bowed, suitcase by his side. "What are you doing at home?" he asked. "Isn't there another week to go before the end of term?" "I've been rusticated," said Giles simply. "Rusticated?" repeated his father. "And what have you done to merit that, may I ask?" Giles looked up at Jenkins, who stood silently by the front door. "I'll take Master Giles's suitcase up to his bedroom," the butler said, before picking up the bag and proceeding slowly up the stairs. "Follow me," said Hugo, once the butler was out of sight. Neither of them spoke again until Hugo had closed the study door behind him. "What have you done to cause the school to take such a drastic measure?" demanded his father, as he sank back into his chair. "I was caught stealing from the tuck shop," said Giles, who had been left standing in the middle of the room. "Is there some simple explanation? A misunderstanding, perhaps?"
9: "No, there isn't, sir," said Giles, fighting back tears.
8: "Do you have anything to say in your defence?"
9: "No, sir," Giles hesitated, "except..."
8: "Except what?"
9: "I always gave the sweets away, Papa. I never kept them for myself."
8: "To Clifton, no doubt."
9: "And to Deakins as well," said Giles.
8: "Was it Clifton who put you up to it in the first place?"
9: "No, it was not," responded Giles firmly. "In fact, once he found out what I'd been up to, Harry always took the sweets I gave him and Deakins back to the tuck shop. He even took the blame when Mr. Frobisher accused him of stealing them." A long silence followed before his father said,
8: "So you've been rusticated, not actually expelled?"
9: Giles nodded. You think they will allow you to go back next term?
8: I doubt it, said Giles.
9: What makes you so sure of that?
8: Because I've never seen the headmaster so angry.
9: Not half as angry as your mother will be when she finds out.
8: Please don't tell her, Papa, pleaded Giles, bursting into tears.
9: And how do you expect me to explain to her why you're home a week early?

0: said Giles. He turned to leave. And whatever you do, don't discuss this with anyone, especially not in front of the servants.
1: Yes, Papa,
0: said Giles, who ran out of the room, nearly colliding with Jenkins as he shot past him on the stairs. Hugo leant forward in his chair, trying to think if there might be some way to turn the situation around before he had to face an inevitable call from the headmaster. He placed his elbows on the desk and his head in his hands, but it was some time before his eyes focused on the check. A smile crossed his lips as he added an extra naught before signing it. Chapter 25. Mitchell was seated in the far corner of the waiting room, reading the Bristol Evening Post, when Hugo walked across and sat down beside him. It was so draughty that Hugo kept his hands in his pockets.
1: The subject, said Mitchell, still looking at his newspaper, is trying to raise £500 for a business venture.
0: What sort of business venture could she possibly be interested in?
1: Tilly's Tea Shop, replied Mitchell. It seems the subject worked there before she moved to the Palm Courtroom at the Royal. Miss Tilly has recently had an offer of £500 for the business from a Mr. Edward Atkins. Miss Tilly doesn't care for Atkins, and has made it clear to the subject that if she were able to raise the same amount, she would prefer her to take over the business.
0: Where could she possibly hope to get hold of that much money?
1: Perhaps from someone who wished to have financial control over her, which might at a later date prove advantageous.
0: Hugo remained silent. Mitchell's eyes never left his paper. Has she approached anyone to try and raise the money? Hugo eventually asked.
1: She's currently taking advice from a Mr. Patrick Casey, who represents Dillon & Co., a finance company based in Dublin. They specialize in raising loans for private clients.
0: How do I get in touch with Casey?
1: I wouldn't advise that, said Mitchell.
0: Why not?
1: He visits Bristol about once a month and always stays at the Royal.
0: We wouldn't have to meet at the Royal.
1: He has struck up a close personal relationship with the subject. Whenever he's in town, he takes her to dinner or the theatre, and recently she's been seen returning with him to the hotel where they spend the night together, in room 371.
0: Fascinating, said Hugo. Anything else?
1: It may also interest you to know that the subject banks with the National Provincial, 49 Corn Street. The manager is a Mr. Prendergast. Her current account is showing a balance of £12.09.
0: Hugo would like to have asked how Mitchell had come across that particular piece of information, but satisfied himself with saying, Excellent. The moment you come up with anything else, however insignificant, ring me.
1: He took a bulky envelope from his overcoat pocket and slipped it across to Mitchell.
2: The train now arriving at Platform 9 is the 7:22 from Taunton.
0: Mitchell pocketed the envelope, folded his newspaper, and walked out of the waiting room. He'd never once looked at his employer. Hugo had been unable to hide his anger when he discovered the real reason Giles had failed to be offered a place at Eton. He'd phoned the headmaster, who refused to take his calls, his prospective housemaster, who sympathized but offered no hope of redemption, and even the provost, who said he'd call back but didn't. Although Elizabeth and the girls had no idea what had caused Hugo to so regularly lose his temper of late, and for no apparent reason, they continued to bear the brunt of Giles's misdemeanors with equanimity. Hugo reluctantly accompanied Giles to Bristol Grammar School on his first day of term, although he wouldn't allow either Emma or Grace to join them, despite Emma bursting into tears and sulking. When Hugo brought the car to a halt in College Street, the first person he saw standing outside the school gates was Harry Clifton. Even before he pulled on the brake,

0: Charles had leapt out and run across to greet his friend. Hugo avoided mingling with the other parents, whom Elizabeth seemed quite happy to chat to, and when he inadvertently came across Clifton, he made a point of not shaking hands with him. On the journey back to the manor house, Elizabeth asked her husband why he treated Giles's best friend with such disdain. Hugo reminded his wife that their son should have gone to Eton, where he would have mixed with other gentlemen and not with the sons of local tradesmen, and in Clifton's case, far worse. Elizabeth retreated into the comparative safety of silence, as she had so often done recently. Chapter 26.
1: "Local tea shop burnt to the ground, arson suspected," hollered the paper boy, standing on the corner of the broad.
0: Hugo threw on the brakes, leapt out of his car, and handed the lad a halfpenny. He began reading the front page as he walked back to his car. Tilly's Tea Shop, a Bristol landmark much frequented by local citizens, was razed to the ground in the early hours of the morning. Police have arrested a local man in his early 30s and charged him with arson. Miss Tilly, who now lives in Cornwall... Hugo smiled when he saw the photograph of Maisie Clifton and her staff standing on the pavement, grimly surveying the burnt-out remains of Tilly's. The gods were clearly on his side. He climbed back into his car, placed the newspaper on the passenger seat, and continued on his journey to Bristol Zoo. He would need to make an early appointment to see Mr. Prendergast. Mitchell had advised him that if he hoped to keep the fact that he was the subject's backer confidential, any meetings with Prendergast should be held in Barrington's offices, and preferably after Miss Potts had gone home for the night. Hugo didn't attempt to explain to Mitchell that he wasn't sure if Miss Potts did go home at night. He was looking forward to the meeting with Prendergast, when he would administer the last rites. But there was someone else he needed to see before he could do that. Mitchell was feeding Rosie when he arrived. Hugo walked slowly across, leant on the railing, and pretended to take an interest in the Indian elephant that Bristol Zoo had recently acquired from Uttar Pradesh and was already attracting a large number of visitors. Mitchell tossed up a lump of bread, which Rosie caught in her trunk and transferred to her mouth in one fluid movement. "The subject has returned to work at the Royal Hotel," said Mitchell, as if he was addressing the elephant. "She's doing the late shift in the Palm Court from 10 at night until 6 the following morning. She's paid £3 a week, plus whatever she can make in tips, which, as there are so few customers at that time of night, doesn't add up to much." He threw another crust at the elephant and continued, "A Bob Burrows has been arrested and charged with arson. Burrows was her patisserie supplier before the subject sacked him. He's made a full confession, even admitting that he had planned to propose to the subject and had purchased an engagement ring, but she'd spurned him. Or at least, that's his story." A smile crossed Hugo's lips. "And who's in charge of the case?" he asked. "A Detective Inspector Blakemore," said Mitchell. Hugo's smile was replaced by a frown. "Although Blakemore initially thought the subject might be an accomplice of Burroughs," continued Mitchell, "he has since informed the Bristol and West of England Insurance Company that she is no longer a suspect." "That's a pity," said Hugo, the frown still in place. "Not necessarily," said Mitchell. "The insurance company will be issuing Mrs. Clifton with a cheque for £600 in full and final settlement of her claim." Hugo smiled. "I wonder if she's told her son," said Hugo, almost to himself. If Mitchell heard the comment, he ignored it. "The only other piece of information that might be of some interest to you," he continued, "is that Mr. Patrick Casey booked into the Royal Hotel on Friday night and took the subject to the Plimsoll line for dinner. They returned to the hotel afterwards, when she accompanied him to his room, number 371, and didn't leave until just after 7 o'clock the following morning." A long silence followed.
1: always the sign that Mitchell had come to the end of his monthly report. Hugo removed an envelope from an inside pocket and slipped it to Mitchell, who didn't acknowledge the transaction as he threw his last piece of bread to a contented Rosie.
0: "Mr. Prendergast to see you," said Miss Potts, standing aside to allow the banker to enter the managing director's office.
1: "It's good of you to come all this way," said Hugo. "I'm sure you'll appreciate why I didn't want to discuss such a highly confidential matter at the bank."
0: "I quite understand," said Prendergast, who had opened his Gladstone bag and extracted a thick file even before he'd sat down. He passed a single sheet of paper across the desk to Mr. Barrington. Hugo checked the bottom line before settling back in his chair.
2: "Just to recap, if I may," said Prendergast, "you put up a capital sum of £500, which allowed Mrs. Clifton to purchase the business known as Tilly's, a tea shop on Broad Street. The agreed contract was for the full amount, plus compound interest at 5% per annum, to be paid back to the principal within a period of 5 years. Although Tilly's managed to declare a small trading profit in Mrs. Clifton's first year and again in her second, there was never a large enough surplus for her either to pay the interest or to return any part of the capital sum, so, at the time of the fire, Mrs. Clifton owed you £572.16. To this sum I must add bank charges of £20, making a grand total of £592.16. This, of course, will be well covered by the insurance payout, which means that while your investment is secure, Mrs. Clifton will be left with virtually nothing."
1: "How unfortunate," said Hugo.
0: "May I ask why the final sum doesn't appear to include any charge for services rendered by Mr. Casey?" he added, after studying the figures more closely.
2: "Because Mr. Casey has informed the bank that he will not be submitting any bills for his services."
1: Hugo frowned. "At least that is one piece of good news for the poor woman."
2: "Indeed. Nonetheless, I fear she will no longer be able to cover her son's fees at Bristol Grammar School for next term."
1: "How sad," said Hugo. "So will the boy have to be removed?"
2: "I'm sorry to say that's the inevitable conclusion," said Mr. Prendergast. "It is a great shame, because she dotes on the child, and I believe she would sacrifice almost anything to keep him there."
1: "A great shame," repeated Hugo, as he closed the file and rose from his chair. "I won't keep you any longer, Mr. Prendergast," he added. "I have an appointment in the city in about half an hour. Perhaps I can give you a lift."
2: "That is most kind of you, Mr. Barrington, but it won't be necessary. I drove myself over here."
1: "What do you drive?" Hugo asked, as he picked up his briefcase and headed towards the door.
2: "A Morris Oxford," said Prendergast, quickly stuffing some papers back into his Gladstone bag and following Hugo out of the office.
1: "The people's car," said Hugo. "I'm told that, like you, Mr. Prendergast, it's very reliable." Both men laughed as they walked down the stairs together. "Sad business, Mrs. Clifton," said Hugo as they stepped out of the building. "But then I'm not altogether sure I approve of women getting involved in business. It's not the natural way of things."
2: "I quite agree," said Prendergast, as the two men came to a halt by Barrington's car. "Mind you," he added, "you could not have done more for the poor woman."
1: "It's kind of you to say so, Prendergast," said Hugo. "But despite that, I'd be obliged if my involvement could remain strictly between the two of us."
2: "Of course, sir," said Prendergast, as the two men shook hands. "You can rely on me."
1: "Let's keep in touch, old fellow," said Hugo as he climbed into his car. "I have no doubt I'll be calling on the bank's services again."
2: Prendergast smiled.
1: As Hugo drove towards the city, his thoughts returned to Maisie Clifton. He had dealt her a blow from which she was unlikely to recover, but he now intended to deliver the knockout punch. He drove into Bristol, wondering where she was at that moment.
2: probably sitting her son down to explain to him why he would have to leave BGS at the end of the summer term. Had she even for one fleeting moment imagined that Harry might be able to continue his studies as if nothing had happened? Hugo decided that he wouldn't raise the subject with Giles until the boy told him the sad news that his friend Harry would not be returning to BGS to join him in the sixth form. Even the thought of his own son having to go to Bristol Grammar School still made him pulse with anger. But he had never let Elizabeth or his father know the real reason Giles had failed to get a place at Eton. Once he'd driven past the cathedral, he continued across College Green before turning into the entrance of the Royal Hotel. He was a few minutes early for his appointment, but he was confident the manager would not keep him waiting. He pushed his way through the revolving doors and strolled across the lobby, not needing to be told where Mr. Frampton's office was. The manager's secretary leapt up the moment Hugo entered the room. "I'll let Mr. Frampton know you're here," she said, almost running into the adjoining office. The manager appeared a moment later. "What a pleasure to see you, Mr. Barrington," he said, ushering him into his office. "I do hope you and Mrs. Barrington are both well." Hugo nodded and took a seat opposite the hotel manager, but didn't shake hands. "When you asked to see me, I took the liberty of checking over the arrangements for your company's annual dinner," said Frampton. "Just over 300 guests will be attending, I understand." "I have no interest how many guests are attending," said Hugo. "That isn't the reason I came to see you, Frampton. I wish to discuss a private matter that I find most distasteful." "I'm very sorry to hear that," said Frampton, sitting bolt upright. "One of our non-executive directors was staying at the hotel on Thursday night, and the following day he made a most serious allegation that I feel it is my duty to bring to your attention." "Yes, of course," said Frampton, rubbing his sweating palms on his trousers. "The last thing we would want to do is annoy one of our most valued customers." "I'm glad to hear it," said Hugo. "The gentleman in question checked into the hotel after the restaurant had closed and went into the Palm Court in the hope of being provided with some light refreshment." "A service I myself instituted," said Frampton, allowing himself a strained smile. "He gave his order to a young lady who appeared to be in charge," continued Hugo, ignoring the comment. "Yes, that would be our Mrs. Clifton." "I've no idea who it was," said Hugo. "However, as she was serving him with a cup of coffee and some sandwiches, another gentleman entered the Palm Court, made an order, and asked if it could be sent up to his room. The only thing my friend recalls about the man was that he had a slight Irish accent. My friend then signed his bill and retired for the night. He rose early the following morning, as he wished to have breakfast and go over his papers before the board meeting. When he came out of his room, he observed the same woman, still dressed in her hotel uniform, leaving room 371. She then walked to the end of the corridor, climbed through the window, and out onto the fire escape. I'm absolutely appalled, sir. The board member concerned has requested that whenever he comes to Bristol in the future, he should be booked into another hotel. Ah, I don't wish to appear prudish, Frampton, but the Royal has always been somewhere I have been happy to bring my wife and children." "Be assured, Mr. Barrington, the person concerned will be dismissed immediately and not supplied with a reference. May I add how grateful I am that you have brought this matter to my attention." Hugo rose from his place. "Of course, I wouldn't want any reference made to me or the company should you feel it necessary to dismiss the lady in question. You can be assured of my discretion," said Frampton. Hugo smiled for the first time. "On a happier note, may I say how much we're all looking forward to the annual dinner, which no doubt will be up to your usual high standard. Next year we'll be celebrating the company's centenary, so I feel sure my father will want to push the boat out.
1: Both men laughed, a little too loudly.
0: "You can rely on us, Mr. Barrington," said Frampton, as he followed his client out of the office.
1: "And one more thing, Frampton," said Hugo as they walked across the foyer. "I'd rather you didn't say anything to Sir Walter about this. My father can be a little old-fashioned when it comes to such matters, so I think it's best kept between ourselves."
0: "I couldn't agree more, Mr. Barrington," said Frampton. "You can be assured I shall deal with the matter personally."
1: As Hugo pushed his way back through the revolving doors, he couldn't help wondering just how many hours Mitchell must have spent at the Royal before he was able to supply him with such a priceless piece of information. He jumped back into his car, switched on the engine, and continued on his journey home. He was still thinking about Maisie Clifton when he felt a tap on his shoulder. He experienced a moment of blind panic as he turned around and saw who was sitting on the back seat. He even wondered if somehow she'd found out about his meeting with Frampton.
0: "What do you want?" he demanded, not slowing down for fear that someone might see them together.
1: As he listened to her demands, he could only wonder how she was so well informed. Once she'd finished, he readily agreed to her terms, knowing that it would be the easiest way of getting her out of the car. Mrs. Clifton placed a thin brown envelope on the passenger seat next to him.
0: "I'll wait to hear from you," she said.
1: Hugo put the envelope in an inside pocket. He only slowed down when he came to an unlit alley, but didn't stop until he was certain no one else could see them. He leapt out of the car and opened the back door. When he saw the look on her face, it was clear she felt she'd more than achieved her purpose. Hugo allowed her a moment of triumph before he grabbed her by the shoulders and shook her as if he was trying to remove an obstinate apple from a tree. Once he'd left her in no doubt what would happen if she ever bothered him again, he punched her in the face with all his strength. She collapsed to the ground, curled up into a ball, and didn't stop shaking. Hugo thought about kicking her in the stomach, but didn't want to risk being witnessed by a passerby. He drove away without giving her another thought.

These simple challenges from today's message are worth sitting with long after this broadcast ends. 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I'm Clayton Bjellin. 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

Welcome to Readings from Choice magazine, recorded in the studios of 1RPH for the RPH network. Hello everyone, I'm Penny Lee, and thank you so much for tuning in today for Readings from Choice magazine, which I'm recording in the studios of 1RPH in Canberra for the Radio Reading Network. Today I'm going to read a report on medicinal cannabis, which is being hailed as the new panacea for multiple ailments. And then a consumer rights report on a particular consumer champion, and that's a NAIDOC Week special. But let's start with this interesting report. It's called Patient Health or Profit. Cannabis is being hailed as the new panacea for multiple ailments. James Worsfold goes inside the world of pharma-controlled clinics. This is on page 26 of the July issue of Choice. And he says, the conversation lasted around 3.5 minutes. After a few questions about things like allergies and alcohol consumption, I was asked what form of cannabis I wanted. We have oil, flowers, edibles, what form? I told him I wasn't sure and that I haven't really taken this before. What do you think would be good for anxiety? I asked. We can achieve with any form, he said, and told me to take a lolly form containing a highly edible dose of THC. So what is THC? The initials stand for tetrahydrocannabinol, which is the psychoactive substance in marijuana. There was no mention of how much I should take or any side effects to watch out for. This was not a conversation with a marijuana dealer, but with a licensed doctor from one of Australia's largest medicinal cannabis telehealth companies. It's called Alternaleaf. I first had a call with an Alternaleaf nurse to discuss my medical history, which lasted around 20 minutes, including time spent on hold. But the conversation with the doctor lasted only a few minutes. Since it was legalised in 2016, a booming industry has grown around the prescription of cannabis, dominated by telehealth services linked to pharmaceutical companies. Some experts are concerned this business model is placing profit before patient care, and that doctors are prescribing often highly potent cannabis without giving enough consideration to evidence about effectiveness and safety. With more than 1 million Australians using medicinal cannabis, Choice decided to investigate. I was tasked with visiting 5 specialty websites for prescriptions and was able to obtain several prescriptions for highly potent products that the Therapeutic Goods Administrator, the TGA, has not approved for safe and effective uses to treat anxiety. The Australian Health Practitioner Regulation Agency, or APRA, says it has put the industry on notice and that since 2019 it has taken regulatory action against 80 practitioners for prescribing or dispensing medicinal cannabis against professional standards. Cases include excessive prescribing, consultations that are too short, and practitioners only prescribing products supplied by the company that they are associated with. Advertising prescription medicines in Australia is illegal, but finding a telehealth service prescribing cannabis online is easy. It isn't hard to find websites with names like Candor and Pollen, spruiking alternative medicine. Despite the advertising rules, a 2025 study led by Dr. Carmen Lim from the University of Queensland found that almost half of the 54 Australian medicinal cannabis websites the study looked at were breaking regulatory guidelines by showing images of cannabis or making unsubstantiated claims about the effects of the drug. Many online cannabis clinics are owned by pharmaceutical companies that supply the drug. Montu, describing itself as one of the largest suppliers of medicinal cannabis products in the Australian markets, owns Alternaleaf, which claims to serve 200,000 Australian patients. Nectar Brands owns both the telehealth clinic, Pollen, and cannabis supplier, Cultiva. Nectar Brands told us that Pollen operates exclusively as a telehealth platform and should not be conflated with any other entity.
Green Australia Wholesale operates telehealth clinics under the name EasyKind and also supplies cannabis products. EasyKind says its commercial structure does not determine the decision-making of its clinicians. Dr. Christine Hallinan, Senior Research Fellow at the University of Melbourne, says a telehealth prescription business model in which a pharmaceutical company has a commercial interest in the business that prescribes its products removes impartiality and undermines the Hippocratic Oath to do no harm. The altruism is gone, says Hallinan. How can you guarantee a drug for the patient's best interests when the prescriber is obliged to the business case of the company that they work for? Dr. Christopher Rudge, a health law researcher at Sydney Law School, says even if there's no written arrangement encouraging doctors to prescribe more cannabis products, there may be an understanding that doctors could receive more business or future contracts. It's a difficult situation for medical practitioners who are usually not incentivised in this way, Rudge says. Prescriptions not matched to health conditions. Emily, a woman in her 20s, had previously self-medicated with cannabis to manage her menstrual pain, but following a recommendation from a friend, decided to visit an online prescribing service. It feels like you're doing it in a safer way, she says. Like many Australian women, Emily says she had really invalidating experiences with doctors, but found her consultation through the online clinic empathetic and more affordable than her regular GP. What she wasn't told by the clinic doctor, however, was that the medicine they were prescribing was not approved for safe or effective use for her condition in Australia. Over 99% of cannabis products prescribed are not approved by the TGA, which means the TGA has not assessed the drug's safety, effectiveness, or quality. The TGA says a large number of patients are unaware that most medicinal cannabis products have not been approved for the conditions that they're prescribed for. Although unapproved medicines are usually restricted, since 2016, doctors have been able to prescribe cannabis in exceptional circumstances. Wayne Hall, Emeritus Professor at the National Centre for Youth Substance Research at the University of Queensland, was a research advisor to the TGA and the federal government in the early stages of legislation. He says these schemes were meant for patients undergoing chemotherapy or living with multiple sclerosis or epilepsy. The medicinal cannabis industry has really pushed the boundaries in terms of conditions for which people seek treatment, says Hall. In Australia today, cannabis is most commonly prescribed for chronic pain, followed by anxiety, sleep disorder, post-traumatic stress disorder, PTSD, and depression. The largest ever review of medicinal cannabis studies led to Dr. Jack Wilson from the University of Sydney and published in Lancet Psychiatry in March this year, found that treating mental disorders with cannabis is currently rarely justified given the scarcity of evidence in quality studies. Wilson says that there is a small amount of evidence that cannabis is effective for chronic pain and no evidence to suggest it is effective in treating depression, anxiety, or PTSD. Most of the products out there have not been evaluated for efficacy, he says. Of the studies into medicinal cannabis that do exist, Wilson said many had a conflict of interest with financial ties to the cannabis industry and no independent evaluation. Obtaining a prescription. Presenting with anxiety and insomnia, I sought a cannabis prescription from 5 telehealth websites. I visited Alternaleaf, Candor, EasyKind, and Pollen, all of which are either owned by or affiliated with companies that supply cannabis. I also visited Dispensed, which is not affiliated with a company that supplies cannabis. All 5 telehealth websites offered an easy purchasing option on their web pages. Dispensed says its company is not vertically integrated and it has no ownership shareholding, nor is it a beneficiary of any cultivator, manufacturer, or distributor. Following either a pre-screening session with a nurse or an online questionnaire about my medical history,
I was booked into a consultation with a doctor at each of the 5 companies. Every doctor recommended using cannabis products. While the easy kind, pollen and candle consultations lasted around 15 minutes, the dispensed consultation lasted under 8 minutes, and the alternative doctor took just 3.5 minutes to prescribe me with cannabis. In response to follow-up questions from Choice, Alternative told us the practitioner in my consultation has been stood down because he did not meet expected protocols. Alternative claimed the doctor in question was an outlier, and the company has commissioned a clinical audit to confirm this is an isolated case. Doctors are required by APRA, A-H-P-R-A, to inform patients of any financial or commercial conflict of interest, and to not let those conflicts get in the way of providing quality care to patients. None of the doctors we spoke to disclosed that they worked for a business that was either a cannabis supplier or owned or affiliated with one. The person or entity that employed the doctor was also not disclosed. However, they were plainly associated with the relevant clinic. In response to questions from Choice, each telehealth company told us that all clinical decisions are up to the discretion of the medical practitioner. EasyKind, Pollen, Vitura Health, owner of Candor, and Dispensed all denied there was a conflict of interest. APRA says conflicts of interest are inherent if you work for an organisation that prescribes and dispenses a single medication. Choice is not suggesting that any of the businesses named in this article have breached applicable laws and guidelines, intentionally or otherwise. Clinics or cannabis retailers. When Emily, not her real name obviously, received her medicinal cannabis, she noticed the packaging wasn't like regular medicines. It's got a space type of print, and there's a mad professor funny cartoon on the front, she says. Some of the products we were prescribed had fanciful names, such as Espresso Candy and Purple Rain. Wayne Hall says many of the products being prescribed here are also sold in the recreational cannabis market in North America. Some of these clinics look pretty much like de facto retail outlets for adults who want to use cannabis, he says. Of the 2 main chemicals in cannabis, it is THC that gives users the high feeling. Products with the highest level of THC are the most common cannabis category of drugs prescribed for anxiety, chronic pain, sleep disorder, PTSD, and depression. I just don't think there's any justification for prescribing these for medicinal purposes, Hall says. According to the TGA's guidance for the use of medicinal cannabis, products containing THC are generally not appropriate for patients with an anxiety disorder. The EasyKind doctor I spoke with said the price of the product that they were prescribing me was cheap. Compared to how much you would pay for street cannabis, it's actually really good. Undisclosed risks. Both the TGA and APRA say any doctor prescribing unapproved medicinal cannabis products must ensure patients are aware of the risks and benefits of the product. A TGA spokesperson told us that when patients are prescribed unapproved cannabis products, they must be informed that the products are not on the approved drug registry and haven't been evaluated for quality, safety, or efficacy. Patients must also be told there may be known or unknown side effects. None of the doctors I saw told me they were prescribing me an unapproved drug. The companies tended to present a consent form with this information on their website in the style of a standard online item and conditions form. There was no consistency in the level of information provided. Candor told us patients are required to actively confirm they have read and understood their online consent form. Candor was confident that this, alongside verbal counselling with clinicians, is consistent with regulatory expectations. The other 4 telehealth companies told us they expect doctors to seek informed consent in line with the regulator's requirements. Following questions from Choice about the consultations and the lack of information provided, Alternalief and Dispensed told us they will investigate the matter.
4 of the 5 doctors told me about the side effects during my consultation, but only after I asked about them. Each told me different things, despite prescribing me similar products. Candor told me about paranoia. EasyKind mentioned side effects such as dry mouth, appetite change, nausea, and effects to mood at higher doses. Pollen said the same and added that headaches and paranoia may occur. The dispensed doctor mentioned drowsiness and anaphylaxis. Each doctor only recommended treatment using cannabis products available through their company's website and did not suggest I try other treatments or medications. The doctors who we consulted said cannabis would be effective for a range of issues from anxiety to insomnia and pain. Dr. Jack Wilson says that based on available evidence, he would be very concerned if doctors are saying cannabis will help with anxiety. Possible harms and misuses. As potent psychoactive cannabis products have become increasingly easy to access, experts are concerned about the harm this may cause to people with mental illnesses. Professor Dan Siskind, a psychiatrist and researcher at the University of Queensland, says patients with severe mental health issues are not only finding it easy to access medicinal cannabis, but the products they are using tend to contain more THC than the cannabis sold on the streets. What I'm seeing now is that people who have schizophrenia are now using these high THC products and are developing much worse psychosis, Siskind said. A prescriber should take a very thorough mental health history to inquire about people's history of psychosis or psychotic symptoms. In each telehealth clinic I attended, I was asked by a doctor or nurse, or in an online questionnaire, about individual and family history of psychotic illness. I was not asked to provide medical history or a GP referral by any clinic. What I'm hearing from my patients is that they are not finding barriers to access, Siskind says. Additionally, a 2024 review from the University of Queensland found that around 25% of patients worldwide taking medicinal cannabis meet the criteria for cannabis use disorder, which is when someone becomes dependent on the drug. In total, I obtained 4 scripts for cannabis within 1 week. Pond said I could receive my prescription if I got a discharge letter from the other clinics. I did not fill any of the scripts. TGA review. The TGA is currently reviewing how cannabis prescriptions are regulated, but it has not indicated when it will be complete. Based on 786 submissions from stakeholders, it said there was agreement that the current access framework is not fit for purpose and not proportionate to the potential safety and quality risks. The Cannabis Council Australia says it supports the government's review. We've been calling for regulatory reform for healthcare that involves medicinal cannabis for some time. Current regulations have not kept pace with the growth in prescribing and in association products. Our submission to the TGA proposed a fit-for-purpose reform framework that we are already actively progressing in consultation with stakeholders across the health system. Dr. Christina Hallinan says medicinal cannabis can be a life changer for some patients, but they do need to access it from a system that is horizontal, not vertical. A system where the prescriber is totally independent from the supplier. And that concludes this report, and I'll just read out the main points. Firstly, since it was legalised in 2016, a booming industry has grown around the prescription of cannabis. The Alternaleaf doctor that was consulted took just 3.5 minutes to prescribe the author of this report with cannabis. And products containing THC are generally not appropriate for patients with an anxiety disorder, according to health experts that were consulted. And finally, 25% of patients worldwide taking medicinal cannabis meet the criteria for cannabis use disorder.
Now, if there's anything in this report that's been of concern to you, you can always contact Lifeline on 131114 or Beyond Blue on 1300 224 636. And that concludes that very interesting report, Patient Health or Profit? Cannabis is being hailed as the new panacea for multiple ailments. James Worsfold goes inside the world of pharma-controlled clinics. And it's on page 26 of the July issue of Choice. And if you've just tuned in today, I'm Penny Lee. I'm reading from the July issue of Choice magazine, and we're recording this program in the studios of 1RPH in Canberra for the Radio Reading Network. And now for the second part of this program, I'm going to read this report called Consumer Champion. It's on page 34 of the July issue of Choice, and this is a NAIDOC Week item. And it's Alex Price-Bush is a financial counsellor in far north Queensland. Jani Blackerley spoke to him about the challenges and the rewards of his work. Alex Price-Bush doesn't fit the bill of your average financial counsellor. At 28 years of age, he's a couple of decades younger than most financial counsellors who tend to come to the profession later in life after one or more career changes. Having worked at the Indigenous Consumer Assistance Network, or ICANN, for 6 years, Price-Bush says the most important part of the role is keeping an open mind, especially about the different experiences that people present. The biggest lesson is that there are always more lessons. It is the kind of job where you continue to learn more and more, not just about the work and the role that we do, but about people's experiences, what is happening for the clients that we see, he says. Speaking to Choice from the ICANN head office in Cairns, Price-Bush says he didn't think he would end up as a financial counsellor. He fell into the role, he says, after getting sick and tired of a dead-end job at Centrelink during the COVID-19 pandemic. Over the past 6 years, Price-Bush's work has taken him all across far north Queensland and out to many remote communities. ICANN serves and supports these places. He says there have been many elements of the job that he didn't expect. The amount of businesses and places that really go out of their way to unfortunately exploit people who might not have any other options, it really shocked me, even within Cairns, but also more broadly, he says. Across the whole of the service area we work in, from Townsville up through to the Torres Strait, we see so many creditors and companies that really aren't acting in people's best interest, that aren't giving people a fair shake in terms of what products they're being sold or what kind of loans and finance they might be accessing. That's something that has really stood out to me. Price-Bush says that First Nations people in remote communities across the vast area of far north Queensland have extremely different experiences to those living in the city or regional centres. It was something that took some adjusting to, even though he was born and raised in Cairns himself. I don't think you can really appreciate the differences until you visit, he says. The differences in services that we take for granted. To have a bank tell you that you have to come into a branch to fix a problem, and that means an 800-kilometre trek over rough roads. Despite the lack of service, Price-Bush is keen to point out that the special and unique qualities these communities have. At the same time, there's a closeness to the tight-knit communities and the familiar connection that is really special when you get to see it, when you're lucky enough to visit, he says. When asked if his job as a counsellor in remote First Nations communities is made easier by being First Nations himself, Price-Bush resists drawing this conclusion. He says conversations about fishing and the cowboys, the region's NRL team, break down barriers more than anything else. Price-Bush hopes to have an even bigger impact as he transitions from frontline financial counselling work towards a workforce development role across the northern parts of Australia for ICANN. He says the chance to make systemic change is the most exciting part of the job. Helping people one-on-one is important and obviously rewarding, but it's that systemic advocacy when you can make system
change for a large number of people. That really excites me, he says. The highlight of the job is when you can highlight a big problem, find the right channel to get it fixed, and get that outcome. And that concludes that short report. Consumer champion Alex Price-Bush is a financial counsellor in Far North Queensland. Jani Blackerly spoke to him about the challenges and rewards of his work. And that report is on page 34 of the July issue of Choice. And in the last minutes of today's program, I'll just read one or two items from the checkout. This one by Liam Kennedy on page 7. Consumers urged to shop around as power prices drop. Australians in many parts of the country are being told to check for cheaper electricity deals this month as new benchmark prices kick in. Prices on default offer plans are falling in New South Wales, Southeast Queensland, and in Victoria by as much as 10% from the start of this month. Energy retailers are legally required to offer these default prices to people who don't or can't shop around and take up more competitive market offers. Only a small number of households are on these default plans, but retailers use their rates as a reference point from which to base their market offers. Therefore, as default prices drop, they're expected to drag down the market offers most households use with them. But retailers won't automatically move you to a cheaper deal, and you might be on an older, more expensive plan without knowing. Therefore, it's a good time to shop around and check the better off notices on your bill. Cheaper prices aren't available everywhere. Default offers have increased slightly in South Australia, and different arrangements apply in regulated markets where you don't have a choice of retailer. And that's Liam Kennedy in the checkout on page 7. And this piece on page 12 of the checkout by James Worsfold, Australians not keen on AI in advertising. Most Australians are concerned about the use of artificial intelligence in advertising and expect greater transparency, according to the latest national research from Ad Standards, the advertising regulator. The survey conducted by Roy Morgan found most 3 in 4 Australians are concerned about the use of AI-generated content in ads, particularly its potential to deceive people with fake content. Around half of respondents are also concerned AI could reduce creativity in advertising and promote unrealistic beauty standards. Although around 2/3 of Australians believe ads should be upfront about using AI-generated content, there are currently no rules about disclosing its use. This comes as Australians' distrust in advertising, 40%, far outweighs trust, 17%, according to the survey. And that was from James Wallace. It's in the checkout. Australians not keen on AI in advertising on page 12 of the July issue of Choice. And we'll have more on AI in next week's program. There's another report here on AI deepfakes. But that's all we have time for in today's program. I'm Penny Lee. Thank you for joining me today for Choice, which we've been reading in the studios of 1RPH in Canberra for the Radio Reading Network.

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10: Have you ever looked at your circumstances and concluded that the timing is just all wrong? That the situation is too messy, too complicated, too far gone for anything good to come from it? Well, we've all been there. But what if the very moment that looks most impossible to you is precisely the moment God has been waiting for? I am Clayton Bjellin, and today on Insight for Living, Chuck Swindoll begins a message that will challenge everything you think you know about the impossible situations. This is the final message in Chuck's 12-part series called How Great is Our God?
11: Will you open your Bible to the third gospel, named the Gospel by Luke, first chapter beginning at verse 26 through verse 38, we have one of the early accounts of that scene where Mary was informed of the plan of God for the bringing of his son, the Messiah. Luke 1:26. Now in the sixth month, the angel Gabriel was sent from God to a city in Galilee called Nazareth, to a virgin engaged to a man whose name was Joseph, of the descendants of David, and the virgin's name was Mary. And coming in, he said to her, "Greetings, favored one, the Lord is with you." She was very perplexed at this statement, kept pondering what kind of salutation this was. The angel said to her, "Do not be afraid, Mary, for you have found favor with God. And behold, you will conceive in your womb and bear a son, and you shall name him Jesus. He will be great and will be called the Son of the Most High, and the Lord God will give him the throne of his father David, and he will reign over the house of Jacob forever, and his kingdom will have no end." Mary said to the angel, "How can this be, since I am a virgin?" The angel answered and said to her, "The Holy Spirit will come upon you, and the power of the Most High will overshadow you. And for that reason, the Holy Child shall be called the Son of God. And behold, even your relative Elizabeth has also conceived a son in her old age. And she who was called barren is now in her sixth month. For nothing will be impossible with God. And Mary said, behold, the bond slave of the Lord. May it be done to me according to your word. And the angel departed from her.
10: 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Chuck titled today's message, The Spirit's Most Significant Mission.
11: The old college professor loved to ask each entering class the same question. What would you recommend? And then he spelled out the situation. A middle-aged man was rather ill-tempered and sometimes brutal. According to some reports, he drank too much. He had a hard time holding a job, and he was weak-willed. His wife, she was not well physically. Ultimately, she died of the disease that had plagued her for years, tuberculosis. Of the 8 children born to her, only 3 lived to adulthood. At this particular time and in that region of the world, death rate among children was high. Only 3 out of 5 made it to adulthood. They died of typhoid fever, diphtheria, smallpox, and the most dread of all diseases at the time, syphilis. The woman now discovers she is, again, pregnant. Chances are good she will not live through childbirth. All right, class, what would you recommend? Not surprisingly, the great majority, year after year, almost in unison and without hesitation, in one word announced, abortion. And as they had a chance to explain it, the woman has no reason to give birth, to struggle through the birth and possibly die. Congratulations, said the prof. You have just killed Ludwig van Beethoven. On the 6th of December each year, music lovers the world over pause and recognize the enduring music of this genius, who in less than 60 years on this earth left us with music we love to hear to this day. Most of us had little, if any, awareness of the threatening situation that surrounded his birth. And by the way, his mother lived on, which is often the case. We celebrate the lives of great men and women, some of them having been borderline geniuses during their earthly life, having left great contributions to this earth, and seldom do we pause and think about that which surrounded the pregnancy of their mother and the early childhood of their lives. Travel from the 1770s back a number of centuries to another era and another time. A time when most women needed to think twice before they even gave thought to a new birth. Sherwood Wirt, now gone from us, leaves this in his legacy as he describes the times. The people were being heavily taxed and faced every prospect of sharp increases to cover the expanding military expenses. The threat of world domination by a cruel, ungodly, power-intoxicated band of terrorists was ever just below the threshold of consciousness. Moral deterioration had corrupted the upper levels of society and was moving rapidly into the broad base of the populace. Intense nationalistic feeling was clashing openly with new and sinister forms of imperialism. Conformity was the spirit of the age. Government handouts were being issued with increasing lavishness to keep the population from rising up and throwing out its leaders. Interest rates were spiraling upward in the midst of an inflated economy. External religious observances were considered a political asset. An abnormal emphasis was being placed on sports and athletic competitions. Racial tensions were at the breaking point. The one in charge of the nation was now approving the deaths of babies. In such a time and amid such a people, a child was born to a migrant couple who just signed up for a fresh round of taxation. It doesn't sound like the kind of setting into which you would want anyone to be born. And if given the opportunity to offer our recommendation, we would probably say, get out of the country at best, or don't even have that child at worst. But God's opinion, which is always greater than ours, stated so clearly in Galatians 4 and verse 4, when the fullness of time came, God sent forth his son. I like the way one of the paraphrases renders it. When the right time came, the time God decided on, he sent his son. It's easy to forget the kind of times into which Jesus was born. And what makes his birth all the more amazing is that it was, in God's estimation, the right moment. Though in the world's eyes, there would have been 100 reasons to choose another time, either before then or after the fact. But those prophecies waited to be fulfilled. And that is what was accomplished according to God's promise, just as he planned it. Some dear friend of our family told Cynthia and me, even before we started having children, if you wait till you can afford them, you'll never have children. Wise words. If God were to wait until time was just right, there would never have been a son sent. But against all the odds, and in spite of the threatening situation that even this young couple faced after the birth, God brought forth his son. And by the way, he had all of the arrangements put together before time ever began. I provided you in my outline today on the reverse side a chart I want you to look at. Sometimes it is difficult to track the original events when they are packed together and covered in various books of the Bible. So I've not only given you the event, but I've also given you the scriptures that you can track from one to the other. There are 10 of them, and they climax, of course, at Luke 2 with the birth of the baby in Bethlehem. The events began with the angel's visit with Zacharias, and then following that, Elizabeth, his wife, has the wonderful news that she will conceive in her old age. Following that, the angel visits with Mary to tell her of this miraculous conception that would soon happen. After that, Mary actually conceives. And then she has this visit with Joseph, which is implied in Matthew's account. Following that, Joseph's initial reaction, which imagination helps us understand, is full of all the struggles any one of us could identify with. And then there's Mary's trip to visit her relative Elizabeth, followed by Joseph's dream and his decision. Early on, he chose that he will simply divorce her, just put her away. In the dream, he realizes from the presence of the angel who visits with him that this is of God. Joseph and Mary are then married, and then shortly thereafter, they're on their way to Bethlehem, where she comes to term and has the child. Those events will help you put the pieces together as various times are mentioned during these next few days regarding our Savior's arrival. What we want to do today is focus on the third of those 10 events. And that would be the visit of Gabriel with Mary, the mother-to-be. The account is in Luke chapter 1, and the main part we're considering is verses 26 to 38, which really identifies two people and focuses on them. One is an angel named Gabriel, and one is a young woman who is a virgin named Mary. Understand, men and women, that this is a first. This is a first. I know that every year we return to these scenes, and every time we return, if you're not careful, it's sort of a ho-hum. Here we go again with the same story. Though it's the same story, the events surrounding it and the thoughts related to it are all fresh, if you will allow your mind to ponder them. The angel we read in verse 26 is sent from God to a city in Galilee called Nazareth. But before that is mentioned, we're told it was in the sixth month. If a person is reading the gospel by Luke for the first time, there is only one question that individual would ask. The sixth month of what? The sixth month of the year? The sixth month, since he had already told Mary there would be a visit? No, neither of the two. This is the sixth month of Elizabeth's pregnancy. Her relative, up in years, has already been told and has had the thrill of her life to know that she would conceive. She conceives a child, and now the baby's been growing 6 months in her womb. It's in that sixth month the angel Gabriel comes to Mary. I'm sure Mary, the relative of Elizabeth, has had a great delight in thinking what fun it will be to hold that little baby in her arms. Little does Mary realize she'll have her own baby to hold in her arms in 9 months. She would never have anticipated it. But before we get there, look, this appears to be a sudden event. The angel Gabriel is sent from God to a city in Galilee. But it isn't sudden. In the council of divine decrees, before there was ever time on earth, before there was ever matter, before there was a sun, moon, or stars, the Godhead together planned salvation. And in the plan of salvation, it was ordained that this angel be sent on this particular day to this particular woman living in this particular place. The reason I overwork this is because we have no business thinking that because something happens suddenly on earth, that it's sort of a surprise to God. It's as though the heavens are going, wow, we didn't know that was going to happen. Look at this. As a matter of fact, nothing is a surprise to our God. Planning our salvation, knowing our need for the Savior, our God already has put together the plan that on this very day, at this particular time, this angel, the messenger angel, would leave the throne room of the Father and come to this earth. And we read he would come to the city in Galilee called Nazareth. The reason Luke writes it like that is because there were people reading it for the first time who would not know where Nazareth was. His gospel would spread across the whole known world, but who ever heard of Nazareth? It's a tiny place. And if you think Nazareth is small, Bethlehem is even smaller. I mean, to us, Bethlehem is, whoa, Bethlehem. And then you go there and you say, as you look at, that's it? Is that all there is to Bethlehem? And Nazareth, just to tell him it's in Galilee. And if that's obscure, think of trying to find the woman there that he was. Oh, there was no trouble finding her. Remember, he's sent from God. And never forget, when something occurs in your life, it's been allowed by God. Don't look upon it as a coincidence. Don't think of it as just being in the right place at the right time. I spoke last week on unidentified inner promptings. I call them UIPs. Oh, you should read my emails this week. People have gotten UIPs all over the place. Some of them, I'm not sure they're UIPs, but that's okay. Others, they have genuinely been. One lady stood in tears this morning to tell me about an event that she said, you would not believe how this occurred. I said, I believe it. As a matter of fact, God planned it. Mary knows nothing of it. She's never read Luke 1. She's just living her life, doing whatever a young Jewish teenager would be doing. But never doubt it. The destination is determined. The person is selected. The situation is complicated. And the mission is humanly impossible. All four are true. Let me unpack them. First, the destination. The angel was to go to the city called, really we would call it a village, called Nazareth. Nazareth is where Mary lived. It's where Joseph lived. It's where they have been betrothed. Unlike today, in those days, in a Jewish marriage, there was the commitment to one another followed by the signing of a betrothal covenant, which lasted usually about a year. During that year, they were known as husband and wife. Though they didn't live together, they were not intimate with one another. They were seen as husband and wife, which explains why he has called her husband on occasion, though they've not actually been married. But the betrothal was a permanent engagement, could be broken only by divorce, or in the case of unfaithfulness, stoning. They are committed to one another in this betrothal, and the angel is to find her in the city of Nazareth, and he does so. So the person is selected. She is a virgin. Parthenos is the Greek term, one who has never been intimate with a man. Parthenos. It's used also by Matthew in his account. And here it's used in Luke. She is the virgin. Never knew a man. Now the situation is complicated. Complicated. Why? Because the plan of God required depositing on this earth a sinless but very human individual. How do you get a child born without sin who comes from the womb of his mother or her mother? How do you do that? The possibilities get a little bit complicated. I took my time this week to think through what those possibilities were. Listen to them. First, God could have chosen a human mother and a human father and then put the baby there and have them have the child. The problem is you've got a sinful product. I know, everyone but your grandchild falls in the category, but trust me, every person born on this earth is a sinner, except Jesus. How do you do that? Can't come from just an average man and woman that's the result of intercourse and then the baby 9 months later is born. You'd have a sinful child. And through God's plan, all the way back to the fall of Adam, sin entered into the world and death by sin, so death passed upon all men and women. We are sinners by birth, by choice, and by nature. So he can't use even a good or godly man and woman together, so that won't work. Well, the second possibility is neither one. Just leave a divinely given gift on a doorstep. Mary finds the baby and claims it. The problem there, he's not truly human, hasn't had a birth, so that won't work. The third possibility is to send a soul and spirit to live in a person already on earth. The problem is it would not be his own body, nor could it be said that he is truly human, but has in fact been brought into a life. So this leaves only the option, number four, the supernatural conception. The womb of Mary would be that earthly vehicle. However, the embryo would bypass the contamination with sin, since the tiny speck of life within Mary's womb would have been made possible, as we're going to read, by the Holy Spirit. The miracle is often called the virgin birth miracle. It's the virgin conception that is miraculous. The fact that a virgin could conceive is the miracle. The birth is very normal after the full 9 months have run their course. Never before, never since has this ever occurred. So now we come to this impossible situation. And I love it that it's impossible. I love it when God does the impossible. G. Campbell Morgan writes this: "He was the God-man, not God indwelling a man, of such there have been many, not a man deified, of such there have been none, save in the myths of the pagan systems of thought, but God and man combining in one personality the two natures, a perpetual enigma and mystery baffling the possibility of explanation." Having read that, I'm now going to explain what baffles the possibility of explanation. Always makes me smile when I think about that. Like the statement, "Thanks be to God for his gift, too wonderful for words." And then I speak on it for 30 minutes to give you the words that are too wonderful for us to grasp. How do we really put it all together? How do we make sense out of what is absolutely impossible? You just keep reading the text. You keep reading the holy word of God. He comes to a virgin engaged to a man whose name was Joseph, of the descendants of David, and the virgin's name was Mary. Remember, she wasn't expecting it. It was an absolute sudden surprise to her. She looks up and she sees the visible manifestation of an angelic being. Coming in, he said to her, "Hail, favored one, the Lord is with you." We're not surprised to read that she was very perplexed, verse 29. She's not questioning it. In fact, she's not disagreeing with it. She's just puzzled by it. How could this be? "I've never been intimate with Joseph. I do not know a man."
10: 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I'm Clayton Bjellin. Join us when Chuck Swindoll continues his message called "The Spirit's Most Significant Mission," Thursday on Insight for Living.
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15: Fear and worry and stress and anxiety are out there in plague proportions. But there's one thing, just one thing, that can make a huge difference in this area of our lives. In fact, this one thing is the most important thing I know about banishing fear from our lives. Hi, I'm Bernie Diamond, and welcome again to A Different Perspective as we take another look at the fear in our lives. Isn't it amazing what a difference a comforting word can make from a friend? You know, when you're under pressure and stress and racing around, someone just gives you a call to say, I was thinking of you. How are you going? Or they see the pressure you're under and they say, have you ever thought of this? Or they just give you a different slant on things. And in an instant, a word from a friend can calm the spirit. It can set at rest the racing heart. It's like it's a word in time, just at the right time. Problem is, in this busy, hectic world that we live in, it seems to happen less and less these days, doesn't it? But fortunately, God hasn't stopped speaking. Fortunately, He has some words of wisdom and encouragement and comfort. And when He drops them into our hearts just at the right time, they have this incredibly calming, healing effect. Even for the most harrowed of souls, a word in time from God. That's what we're going to be taking a look at today. I want to share with you the most important thing that I know about banishing fear and worry from our lives. The most important thing. The most effective thing. And it comes from the last part of chapter 4 in the book of Philippians. It's what we've been looking at this week on the program. It's the Apostle Paul. He is on death row. He is writing to his friends in the church in Philippi. And in the process, he's sharing his experience and teaching us how to banish fear from our lives, from the most dire circumstances you or I could ever imagine. He's on death row. Here's what he says, Philippians chapter 4, verses 10 to 13. I rejoice in the Lord greatly that now at last you have revived your concern for me. Indeed, you were concerned for me, but you had no opportunity to show it. Not that I'm referring to being in need, for I have learned to be content with whatever I have. I know what it is to have little, and I know what it is to have plenty. In any and all circumstances, I have learned the secret of being well fed and of going hungry and of having plenty and of being in need. For I can do all things through Him who strengthens me. If Paul was an itinerant minister who travelled across much of the known world, and a good part of that time he spent in jail. And he's writing here to his friends in Philippi about his physical needs. Obviously, they've cared for him and provided for him and sent him money and resources when he's been in need. And he's been saying, thank you. That's a good thing. I love how much of God's word, you know, is about real practical things in people's lives. But even in this, he takes the opportunity to teach them something. And I believe that God today is taking this opportunity to teach us something. Here it is. For I have learned to be content with whatever I have. I know what it is to have a little. I know what it is to have plenty. In any and all circumstances, I have learned the secret of being well fed and of going hungry, of having plenty and of being in need. I can do all things through Him who strengthens me. Paul's saying, you know something, doesn't matter what circumstances I'm facing. How often do you and I think that our joy and our peace depend on our circumstances? Paul's saying, no, forget the circumstances. Doesn't matter what's going on in my life, good or bad, plenty or little, a full stomach or starving. I have learned practically in my own experience how this works. I have learned the secret of getting through any or all circumstances, and that secret is this. I can do all things through Him who strengthens me. Paul's saying, doesn't matter what the world throws at me, because God is the one who strengthens me. And when I'm hanging close with Him, when I'm relying on Him, He comes through. He does the things I can't do. He saves me. He encourages me. And Paul had been through this so many times. There were so many riots. So many people tried to hurt him. So many people criticized him and misunderstood him and rejected him when he was telling them about Jesus. Over and over and over and over and over again, he learned this truth in his life. I can do all things through Him who strengthens me. And you know why this is so important? Because whenever I feel a sense of despair, I come back to this scripture.
16: Whenever I feel overwhelmed or hurt or rejected or alone or distressed or afraid, I stop, I clear my mind, and I speak this passage of Scripture. For I can do all things through Him who strengthens me. This is the Word of God. And what I've discovered is that when I rest on the Word of God, I say this three times out loud, I use it as an offensive weapon against fear, against disappointment, against destructive thoughts. God gives me peace. In fact, I've made it a habit in my life. Every day I get up, I do the best I can. This may shock you. I get things wrong a lot of days, but I do my best. I pray, I rely on God, I honor Him. And you know what? That means I'm one of His kids. And that means I can rely on Him. And I have a number of scriptures. Some of them I've memorized. I don't find it easy to memorize them. Some of them I have on my mobile phone. One that I have memorized is Mark chapter 11, verses 22 to 24. Jesus answered them, "Have faith in God. Truly I tell you, if you say to this mountain, 'Be taken up and thrown into the sea,' and if you do not doubt in your heart, but believe that what you say will come to pass, it will be done for you. So I tell you, whatever you ask for in prayer, believe that you have received it, and it will be yours." I go to God's Word, these particular scriptures that speak powerfully to me and encourage me again and again and again and again. In the times when it's scary, in the times when I'm dejected and all I want to do is sit there and mope, I have disciplined myself to say, "No, I am not going there, for I can do all things in Christ Jesus who strengthens me." And the more I do this, the more I find myself able to do all things that God calls me to do through Him who strengthens me. It is absolutely the most important thing that I know about living a life that's free from fear and worry. When the company you work for is retrenching people, when you lose your job and think you might lose your house, when your wife or your husband's had an affair, and I know there's someone listening today who's been through that, when it feels like the sky is caving in, let me tell you this. Philippians 4:13 says that you can do all things through Him who strengthens you. The most important thing I know about dealing with fear is to fill your mind and your heart with the Word of God, because it has a healing power. It builds your faith. It changes your outlook. It is the stuff of healing and transformation. Go grab some scripture verses that really speak powerfully to you. Put them on some cards or in your mobile phone or memorize them. Go to them again and again and again. And I tell you something, if you do this just for a week or two, you will learn what Paul learned through the school of hard knocks, that you can do all things through Him who strengthened you. God does not want us to be afraid. God has not stopped speaking. His word is here for us to use, not to leave on a dusty shelf somewhere. Before I go, I'd just like to remind you that if you have a prayer need, we would absolutely love to pray for you, because the only sort of prayer that the Bible teaches about is the sort that has powerful results. Just let that sink in. The only sort of prayer the Bible teaches about is the sort that has powerful results. So if you'd like us to pray with you, in fact, if you'd like our whole prayer community to pray with you, stop by online at powerfulprayer.org to share your prayer request. It's completely confidential. Your name won't be displayed. And in fact, while you're there, perhaps you could pray for one or two others as well and leave them a word or two of encouragement. You can be such a mighty blessing to so many others by supporting them in prayer. God's word says that the prayer of the righteous is powerful and effective. So please allow us to pray for you and with you, and let's just see what God does, how He intervenes, how He chooses to bless you. That web address again is powerfulprayer.org. I'm Bernie Diamond, and I'll catch you again same time tomorrow with a different perspective.
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My name is Brian LeCornu. We'll begin with the audio described TV guide. 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While Gemma tests out her new underwater camera, Frizzy and Pounce dive headfirst into an investigation of a mysterious sea monster sighting. At 8:40 a.m. on ABC Kids, Octonauts, the Octonauts and the Arctic Orcas.

Zuppa's a bus driver, and Nate tells the story of Kia and Morris inventing a supersonic solar car. 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We explore the importance of good oral hygiene. We learn about the history of hand washing and how we shouldn't forget to wash our hands, and find out how the humble Dunny helped transform public health. 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Swimming. Eddie proudly shows his swimming badges but still keeps his head above water. With Dad's help at the pool, he overcomes his fear and earns a new badge. On ABC Kids at 11:05 a.m, Fizzy and Suds, Sailing. Fizzy and Suds ride a sailboat. They feel the wind fill the sails, watch a sailor prep, and learn boat parts like hull, keel, rudder, and wheel that help steer and keep the boat steady. On ABC TV at 11:18 a.m, Back Roads, Huon Valley, Tasmania. Lisa Miller travels to the stunning Huon Valley in Tasmania, meeting locals who have reinvented their lives to follow their dreams. On ABC Entertains at 12:26, Father Brown, rated PG. Father Brown investigates when rivalries escalate to murderous heights at the Kembleston Olympics. On ABC Kids at 12:28 p.m, Ginger and the Vegasaurs, I Spy. During a game of I Spy, Ginger spots something that none of the peas can see. On ABC Kids at 12:58, two episodes of Maddie and Triggs. Firstly, Waves. While playing at the beach, Maddie and Triggs try to save their sandcastle from the incoming tide in order to provide a fancy home for their magical new friend, Sailor Nancy. And the second episode, Echoes. Maddie and Triggs are magically transported to a world of echoes inside the belly of a whale, where they try to help their new friend Harriet rediscover her singing voice. On ABC Kids at 1:21, Octonauts, The Octonauts and the Lionfish. The Octonauts get more than they bargained for when they use the octopod to transport a pair of invasive lionfish back to their native habitat. On ABC Kids at 1:53, Kangaroo Beach, Koala Kraken. While Gemma tests out her new underwater camera, Frizzy and Pounce dive headfirst into an investigation of a mysterious sea monster sighting. On ABC TV at 2:02 p.m, Back Roads, Hermannsburg, Northern Territory. Heather Ewart visits Hermannsburg, known as Ntaria in Western Arunda language, the stunning birthplace of Albert Namatjira. This Northern Territory town is nurturing both culture and creativity in its young people. On ABC Kids at 3:02 p.m, Play School, Dinosaur Roar, Polar Dinos. Michelle and Rachel make a Flippiosaurus and Flappiosaurus who tell the long tale of the Dino Ice Skating Festival. They get dressed up to dance at the Dino Disco. Through the windows, we stomp and roar some more. On ABC Kids at 3:40, Fizzy and Suds, Robots. 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

0: Andy's dinosaur adventures, Stegosaurus and painting. Andy travels back 150 million years and all the way to North America, the home of Stegosaurus, a 5-ton plant eater that was as long as a double-decker bus. 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We follow our first ever celebrity searcher, Katie Tunstall, as she tries to find her birth father, and two siblings searching for the birth mother they were separated from in the 60s, against a backdrop of social prejudice. On ABC Kids at 5:22 p.m, Knee High Spies, Mission Pink Prank. Silverpaw plots to throw Dad's red underwear in the wash to turn Scarlett's soccer uniform pink. Jeremy must confront his fear of heights in a nail-biting high-wire clothesline crossing. On ABC Entertains at 5:41, Grand Designs, The Streets. Amanda and Chris and Joanna and Ben revisit. This is rated PG. Tired of living on top of each other in a tiny house, Amanda and Chris start work on a family home for them and their three children. We also return to visit Joanna and Ben's Wild West house on the same street. ABC Kids at 7 p.m, Super Tato, Evil P-mobile goes rogue. Evil P makes her car voice controlled, but it gets cross when she isn't nice to it. 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Frog. A witch's spell is going to transform Wiz into a frog if you watch this episode. Can he trick you into switching off? On ABC Entertains at 8:32 p.m, Beyond Paradise, rated PG. It's finally Humphrey and Martha's wedding day. What could possibly go wrong, other than a museum heist, cybercrime, and an unexpected arrival? On ABC TV at 9:02 p.m, New Zealand Spy, The Recruits, rated M. New Zealand's latest novice spy recruits, Michael Riviera, Sue Nightingale, and Michael Anderson, take on their first mission after only 2 weeks of training. On ABC TV at 9:28 p.m, Race Around the World, rated M. On the race of their lives, this week seems William head to Maine, Lucinda travels to France, Elliot to Azerbaijan, Jaden to New Delhi, Kate goes to Mexico, and Michaela travels to Germany. On SBS Viceland at 10:10 p.m, The Expanse, rated MA. Bobby becomes a political pawn in the struggle between Earth and Mars. On ABC TV at 11:01 p.m, Treasure and Dirt, The Night is Perfect for Ratting, rated M. Detectives Ivan Lukic and Nell Buchanan arrive in Nulla to investigate the beheading of local miner Jonas McGee. They find themselves up against combative local police, hostile locals, and a missing head. On SBS Viceland at 11:05 p.m, another episode of The Expanse, rated MA. Holden and his crew navigate the failing Ganymede station. Avasarala's relationship with Ehrenreich is changed forever, while Bobby's understanding of Earth is shaken. On ABC Family at 11:16 p.m, The Strange Chores, Pop the Pimple. When Pierce gets an evil pimple bent on domination, he has a chance to go viral, but it might mean the end of the world. On ABC Family at 11:28 p.m, Super Happy Magic Forest, Mojo Mountain. The heroes must urgently quest to Mojo Mountain and speak to the Silver Fawn to prevent Hoofius from losing his mojo forever. On ABC Family at 11:39 p.m, another episode of Super Happy Magic Forest, Forgotten Fungi. Trevor quests to solve the mystery of the faulty magical cakes, but having fallen into the invisibility flower, how will he get everyone's attention? And finally, on ABC Family at 11:50 p.m, Miraculous, Tales of Ladybug and Cat Noir, Collusion. The end of the school year is near, and rebellion is brewing. Monarch decides to implement a plan that is dangerous for his secret identity and for Ladybug and Cat Noir too. Turning now to today's other national free-to-air programs. On ABC TV, from 6 a.m. News Breakfast, 9 o'clock ABC News Mornings, 10 a.m. Four Corners, 10:47 Foreign Correspondent, 11:18 Back Roads, midday ABC News at noon, 12:30 National Press Club Address, 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
1: 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Following Guardian Weekly, the National Press, live from our Adelaide studios, will bring you the latest news from the Australian and Financial Review. 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At 5pm from our Perth studios, the National News Hour, updating you on the news and stories happening today. 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

0: Distressing consequences after a case of mistaken identity at a Melbourne hospital. A local council unanimously votes for a truck ban, and Donald Trump says the US will soon attack a nuclear-linked facility in Iran. This is ABC News. Good morning. I'm Natasha McFarlane. A Melbourne woman is taking legal action against a hospital in the city's west after it accidentally treated another person under her identity for months. A patient at Werribee Hospital was mistakenly admitted under the details of local resident Michelle Buckley, causing their medical histories to be combined. The woman, who was believed to have been homeless, later died, prompting police to wrongly notify Ms. Buckley's family she was dead. Ms. Buckley says the ordeal left them traumatised.
1: My aunt had to go and stay with my cousins for a week or so because she was so upset. My parents are deceased a couple of years ago, and she said she was just so devastated to hear that I'd passed away.
0: Mercy Health has apologised for the misidentification and says every patient has the right to expect that their identity and health information are managed safely and accurately. Detectives are continuing their investigation into the death of a man found inside a property in Melbourne's north. The 40-year-old was found unresponsive in a house in Graham Street in Broadmeadows yesterday afternoon. Emergency services were called, but he died at the scene. The cause of death is yet to be determined, but it is being treated as suspicious at this stage. A man who allegedly crashed a stolen car in Melbourne's north, then fled on foot armed with a gun, has been charged with a string of offences. Andy Yu reports.
2: The 29-year-old faces 15 charges, including firearms theft, driving and drug offences, and committing an indictable offence while on bail. Police allege he careered a stolen Volvo SUV into a fence on Coonans Road in Pascoe Vale South shortly after 9 o'clock yesterday morning. Witnesses reported seeing him flee the vehicle holding a gun. Minutes later, police arrested him nearby and found the firearm. Police say the Volvo was nabbed from a North Melbourne property last week. The alleged offender is facing Broadmeadows Magistrates Court today.
0: Police Minister Anthony Carbines has launched an attack on Labor's direction at a meeting of the party room. Labor MPs gathered yesterday in Ballarat for a caucus conference, wargaming the last 4 months before the November state election. Two Labor sources told the ABC that Mr. Carbines interrupted a presentation by party headquarters to denigrate Premier Jacinta Allen's office and the campaign team, fearing an election wipeout. To news overseas, Donald Trump says the United States will soon attack an underground Iranian nuclear-linked facility. North America correspondent Cayman Gok reports.
3: The site is known as Pickaxe Mountain and is a fortified facility buried deep underground near one of Tehran's main nuclear locations. US media is reporting Israeli intelligence believes Iran moved thousands of uranium enrichment centrifuges there after its nuclear sites were severely damaged by strikes last year. Donald Trump says the US military will be hitting the area soon and very heavily. It follows days of escalations and strikes from the United States as Iran continues to also target American military bases in the region. Cayman Gok, ABC News, Washington.
0: Iran's president says interactions with the country's supreme leader are increasing by the day, despite him still yet to be seen in public. Middle East correspondent Matthew Doran with the details.
4: For weeks, speculation has been swirling as to who is calling the shots in Iran, with the new supreme leader Mojtaba Khamenei in hiding. He didn't even appear at his father's funeral, amid reports he was left severely injured and disfigured in the same strike which killed the former leader. But Iran's president, Masoud Pezeshkian, says interactions with Khamenei are increasing and his influence should continue to grow stronger. Comments clearly designed to undermine reporting that it's the powerful Revolutionary Guard dictating Iran's actions. The US and Iran keep exchanging fire across the Gulf region and beyond, with little sign of pulling back from the brink.
0: ASEAN foreign ministers will meet with US Secretary of State Marco Rubio after expressing concern over renewed fighting in the Middle East. Southeast Asia correspondent Tim Swanston reports.
5: This year's ASEAN foreign ministers' meetings take place in the shadow of renewed conflict in the Middle East. The effective closure of the Strait of Hormuz has deeply impacted Southeast Asian nations, which are heavily reliant on imported oil and gas. In a joint statement, ASEAN nations expressed serious concerns over the renewed conflict, Foreign ministers of ASEAN nations will meet today with US Secretary of State Marco Rubio. A meeting of foreign ministers of the Quad, Australia, India, Japan and the US is also expected.
0: To news back home, inner city residents fed up with truck traffic have won the backing of the City of Melbourne. Last night, council voted unanimously to apply for truck bans on Kensington, Epsom and Macaulay roads in the city's inner west. It says truck numbers through Kensington have tripled, partly because drivers are avoiding tolls on the new Westgate Tunnel. Kensington resident Tony Bailey says he fears for people's safety.
6: Remove the trucks completely. That's what we need to happen. And think of people's health, the kids here, the incidents that I've seen. It's just so wrong.
0: The City of Melbourne will apply for the bans, but the final decision rests with the state government. A Deakin University counter-terrorism expert is expected to give evidence to the Royal Commission on Anti-Semitism today. Georgia Linton-Williams has more.
7: The Royal Commission on Anti-Semitism and Social Cohesion is continuing its examination of security arrangements for Jewish communities throughout its fifth hearing block in Melbourne, before relocating back to Sydney. Deakin University counter-terrorism expert Josh Roos is expected to speak at the Commission later today. This week, the Commission has heard from Jewish institutions, religious leaders and security agencies, who explain the crucial yet burdensome security measures in place to protect the Jewish community.
0: Melton Council in Melbourne's booming outer west is calling on both sides of politics to commit to new train stations in the lead-up to November's state election. Council data shows the area is growing at a rate of more than 6% a year. That's more than three times faster than the Melbourne average. The council is calling on both sides of politics to fund new train stations at Mount Atkinson, Thornhill Park and Calder Park Drive, and road upgrades and interchanges, particularly on the busy Western Highway. Mount Atkinson resident Manish Basoya says the car park at Rockbank Station is usually full by about 7:30 in the morning.
8: The frustration we have, like, in the community, like, just to access a local train station, and especially, like, you know, when you have this train line, like, you know, that go past the northern edge of our suburb.
0: Spokespeople for the government and the opposition declined to commit to new train stations for Mount Atkinson and Thornhill Park. In finance, the Australian share market is expected to open around 0.2% higher on the back of a stronger night in the US. The Dow Jones is up 0.75%, the S&P 500 is 0.9% higher, and the Nasdaq has jumped 1.2%. Brent crude is continuing to push higher, up over 2% to $91 a barrel. Gold is just under 2% stronger at $4,081 an ounce. And the Australian dollar is buying 70 US cents. And now with sport, here's Jared Coote.
9: Two A-League men's sides have been bundled out of the round of 32 in soccer's Australia Cup by member federation opponents. Defending champions Newcastle Jets have been beaten 3-2 by Victorian National Premier League side Preston Lions, while Perth Glory has lost to Queensland Lions on penalties. Sydney FC is safely through to the next round after seeing off WA side Bayswater 5-1. Matilda's captain Sam Kerr says there must be greater investment in the A-League women's soccer competition to attract top talent. Kerr has recently left London club Chelsea to join New York-based Gotham FC in America's National Women's Soccer League. The A-League women is not fully professional, and Kerr has told ABC Sport that it is hurting the game here.
10: If it paid enough and it was a top league, a lot of us Matildas would go back, but to better ourselves for the national team, we have to go overseas. So we need to find a way, I think, to bring back the best players.
9: And Remco Evenepoel has trimmed Tadej Pogacar's advantage at the Tour de France with a dominant victory in the time trial on stage 16. The Olympic champion completed the 26-kilometre course 28 seconds ahead of Pogacar, who still holds a 4.5-minute overall lead.
0: To the weather, there's a strong wind warning for coastal waters. For the state, cloudy with isolated showers over the northeast ranges. Scattered showers developing in the southwest during the morning, extending into the rest of the state in the afternoon and evening. Small hail possible in the far southwest during the evening. For Melbourne, cloudy, a very high chance of showers, most likely during this afternoon and evening, heading for a top of 16 degrees. Tomorrow, a shower or two, a top of 12. Friday, a possible shower 15. Right now, it's 11 degrees.
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26: Hello and welcome to On This Day. I'm Marilyn Barclay. And today is Wednesday, the 22nd of July.
27: To begin the program today, we take a look at the life of Harold Larwood, the English fast bowler who bore the brunt of the public's opposition during the bodyline cricket tests in the 1930s. He died aged 90 in New South Wales on this day in 1995. Larwood played for Nottinghamshire and England between 1924 and 1938. A right-arm fast bowler who combined unusual speed with great accuracy, he was considered by many commentators to be the finest bowler of his generation. The 1930 Australian cricket tour of England highlighted the skills of a new batsman called Don Bradman. Many British commentators were convinced that something new would have to be introduced to curb Bradman. For the upcoming tour of Australia in 1932, it was decided to bowl short pitched balls on the leg side. This tactic became known as bodyline. Australian crowds, expecting to see big scores from Australia's great batsmen, were furious with this tactic. Things reached a peak in the Sydney Test when Bill Woodfull, the Australian captain, was struck over the heart by a ball from Larwood and was incapacitated for several minutes. The crowd was incensed again when a Larwood delivery struck Bert Oldfield on the head, causing his retirement from the match. The crowd's reaction was such that Larwood thought a full-scale invasion of the pitch might follow. The Australian's description of bodyline as unsportsmanlike soured cricketing relations between the two countries. During subsequent efforts to heal the breach, Larwood refused to apologise for his bowling, believing his role was to carry out his captain's instructions. His attitude brought about a premature and acrimonious end to his international career. But in 1950, he and his family were encouraged by former opponent Jack Fingleton to emigrate and settle in Australia, where he was warmly welcomed, in contrast to the reception accorded him in his cricketing days. And the 22nd of July marks the birth, or should I say, barks the mirth, of William Archibald Spooner in 1844. Now, if you haven't already guessed, the word Spoonerism derived from his unique vocal talents. Spooner was an Anglican priest and later lectured at Oxford in history, philosophy and divinity. Although a brilliant scholar, Spooner was known for his unwitting ability to transpose letters in words, giving a phrase a whole new meaning. Some of his more memorable utterances include, during a toast to Queen Victoria, "Three cheers for our queer old Dean," During the First World War? When our boys come home from France, we will have the hags flung out. And officiating at a wedding, it is customary to cuss the bride. And my personal favourite, uttered while reproaching a student, you have hissed all my mystery lectures and were caught fighting a liar in the quad. Having tasted two whole worms, you will leave by the next town drain. Or, to translate, you have missed all my history lectures and were caught lighting a fire in the quad. Having wasted two whole terms, you will leave by the next down train. And as we head to our first music break, Rick Davies, English musician, singer and songwriter, best known as founder, vocalist and keyboardist of the rock band Supertramp, was born on this day in 1944.
26: Davies was the only member of Supertramp to have been with the group for their entire history and composed many of their most well-known songs, including Goodbye Stranger, My Kind of Lady and Give a Little Bit.

And that was Supertramp with Give a Little Bit. Now let's have a look at some more birthdays for today. British actor Terence Stamp was born in 1938. Initially famous in the late 1960s for his leading man good looks in films such as Far From the Madding Crowd and Billy Budd, he showed a completely different side to his acting career when he took on the role of Bernadette in the film Priscilla, Queen of the Desert. He died in August 2025. And Danny Glover has a birthday today. He was born in 1946. He's appeared in the films The Colour Purple, Witness and Dreamgirls, but is most widely known for sharing the screen with Mel Gibson in the Lethal Weapon film series. American actor and comedian David Spade was born in 1964. He rose to fame in the 1990s as a cast member of Saturday Night Live, and he later began an acting career in both film and television, starring in television sitcoms Just Shoot Me, 8 Simple Rules, and Rules of Engagement. Rufus Wainwright was born in New York State in 1973. He has a strong music pedigree, being the son of Loudon Wainwright and the brother of singer-songwriter Martha Wainwright. Now, what else happened on this day? In 1894, the first automobile race took place between Paris and Rouen. It was promoted as a drive rather than a race. Style was just as important as speed. The first driver across the finishing line at Rouen didn't win the main prize because his steam vehicle needed a stoker and was thus ineligible. The fastest petrol-powered car was a 3-horsepower Peugeot. In 1934, notorious criminal John Dillinger, America's public enemy number one, was shot and killed outside a Chicago theatre by federal agents. Dillinger's death came only 2 months after the deaths of fellow notorious criminals, Bonnie and Clyde. Buddy Holly recorded the song, That'll Be the Day, but his recording company Decca Records didn't like it and refused to release it. The song was eventually picked up by another record company, and this was Holly's first hit. And to end the show today, Don Henley was born on this day in 1947. The American singer, songwriter, and drummer is best known as a founding member of the Eagles.

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6: And a very good morning to everyone. Welcome to Wednesday. 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Or, of course, you can listen on one of the radio apps like the Community Radio Plus app. However you are listening, a very good morning to you all. It is coming up to nearly 7:32. Welcome to the Morning Paper Round. I'm Jenny Irving, joined in the studio by Mary Dooley. Hi, Mary.
7: Good morning, Jenny.
6: And we're delighted to welcome back Jonathan Twigg to the crew. Hiya, Jonathan.
8: Good morning. Thank you for the warm welcome.
6: No, not at all. It's what we do here. Very warm welcome to all our listeners, of course. We are going to be with you until 9:30, reading a selection of articles from today's Age and Herald Sun, with ABC News headlines kicking in reliably at 8 o'clock and 9 o'clock. Let's have a look at the trains first before we get to the weather, because this is very fast. It's green for go on all lines this morning. So good news for those of you who are out and about on the rails. Weather-wise, well, when I stepped out of the house this morning, I was glad I brought in the washing last night because it had showered, and there will be more showers today with a top of 16 here in Melbourne. Damp tomorrow also, 6 to 12 with a shower or two, and on Friday, 7 to 15 with a possible shower. Looking around the nation, Perth partly cloudy and 18, Adelaide 15 with showers developing, cooler 13 in Hobart with showers, morning frost for Canberra with a partly cloudy day rising to 15 degrees, mostly sunny for Sydney 21, a shower or two in Brisbane and 23, and for Darwin morning smoke and then a sunny 31 degrees for you. So, coming up, the high cost of housing, but some of those costs might not be what you're expecting. Senior Labor Minister Anthony Carbine's rails against Labor's leadership and teachers to strike again. But first, it's to fuel and over to Mary.
7: Thanks, Jenny. A lead on the front page of the main part of the front page of the Herald Sun with the main report on page 15. Ration roulette. Fuel ration alert by Duncan Evans. Aussies could be hit with fuel rationing measures as early as September, energy experts are warning, as the second closure of the crucial Strait of Hormuz shipping lane threatens a fresh global oil shock. Global oil prices cracked US $90 a barrel overnight on Monday, marking a 15% jump since hostilities reignited between the US and Iran last week, which led to the closure of the Strait of Hormuz, where 20% of the world's oil and gas passes. If the strait remains closed, then by September, the risk that Australia will have to pursue some form of demand management or rationing grows significantly. And to give it a magnitude, it's probably 2 to 3 times the risk of what we saw in March and April, MST Financial Senior Energy Analyst Saul Kavonich said. Australia's fuel stock is actually higher than it was prior to the war, but still very low by global standards. In March and April, the sudden outbreak of the Iran war pushed unleaded petrol to more than $2.50 a litre, while diesel hit $3.20 on April 1. This time around could be more dangerous, Mr. Kovanich warned, because the world had already drained a huge release of oil reserves, and now there's little left to draw on. So far, we've been living off the oil market credit card, he said. We've only managed to get through the last few months by drawing on the stocks that we have, so we're on borrowed oil. And that credit card will max out within a few months if we continue to borrow the way we have, because the strait remains closed. Australia has been comparatively shielded to date because poorer countries have taken the hit, rationing fuel by altering regular daily life to reduce fuel consumption, such as working from home or catching public transport. A lot of other countries have had demand rationing measures put in place, and that's the reason we've got through this, Mr. Kovanich said. What happens over the next few months is, if the strait remains closed, our ability to continue to borrow oil stocks drops, and therefore the amount of rationing that has to happen around the world will increase. China and South Asia have already reduced their demand a lot, and it's unclear they could do that much more. As of Saturday, Australia had 46 days worth of petrol, 39 days of diesel, and 34 days of jet fuel stockpiled. We currently have 6.5 billion litres of fuel in Australia in total, across all fuel types, which continues to be more than we had at the start of this conflict, Prime Minister Anthony Albanese said. He said the government would continue to closely monitor developments in the strait. The government's National Fuel Security Plan, launched in April, outlines four settings. We are currently at level two, which states the government is taking precautionary actions to shore up fuel supply, and Aussie consumers should only buy the fuel they need and make voluntary choices to use less and avoid the impact of higher fuel prices. And that was from the Herald Sun with the pointer on page one and the main report on page 15, Fuel Ration Alert by Duncan Evans.
8: This is the lead article on the front page of The Age. It is an exclusive by Nicholas McKenzie and Lachlan Abbott. Apartment buyers pay ghetto tax. I will be sharing this article with Jenny. Victorian apartment buyers are forking out a ghetto tax as plastering, precast and other businesses allegedly pay gangland figure Mike Gatto for CFMEU-backed privileged access to the state's high-rise housing sector. While previous public scrutiny has focused on big build firms paying Gatto to access the Allan government's infrastructure projects, a leak from the Gatto network has exposed multiple subcontractors paying him to get favoured treatment in the state's palm apartment market. The payments from high-rise subcontractors to Gatto have continued months after Premier Jacinta Allan claimed success in cleaning up the state's construction section at the same time as her government has controversially thrown its support behind an apartment building surge in an attempt to tackle the housing affordability crisis. The revelation comes as a leaked transcript separately reveals a newly appointed CFMEU boss warning up to 90% of Victoria's commercial plastering sector may be involved in unlawful behaviour involving alleged financial crime and worker exploitation. The problem in plastering is bleeding out into other profiles: painting, tiling, cleaning, cladding, formwork. It needs to stop. It needs to stop, CFMEU boss Jason Dean said in a recent meeting with hundreds of union delegates, adding the cleanup job was far from done. We are not going to fix the plastering industry in 5 minutes. It's going to take 18 months or 2 years. A Ghetto Empire insider said plastering firm Rising Star Interiors paid the underworld identity almost $1 million as part of a retainer that has continued in 2026, while another plastering company, Ultimate Interior Group, made multiple payments to Ghetto over the past 6 months. All up, six Melbourne plastering firms are said to have paid Ghetto to advance in Victoria's construction centres, while tiling, concrete, piling and precast firms have also hired him. Rising Star Interior failed to respond to questions. Ultimate Interior Group director Zing Andy Wu said he was unaware of plastering firms had paid Ghetto, although he had met him. "I'm not comfortable with answering your questions," he said. Other large plastering firms have given suspected inducements to now former CFMEU bosses close to Ghetto, including Derek Christopher, who was accused of serious corruption in the Watson Report tabled in Queensland's Royal Commission into the union. Christopher, now paid as a part-time advisor by one of the biggest plastering firms in the state and still wields influence inside the union through loyal delegates. Another plastering giant is owned by a family with deep ties to the Mockbell crime crew. Mafia boss Rocco Arrico and disgraced union chief John Setka. In recent addresses to delegates, Deans warned rotten relationships between CFMEU and the plastering sector also need to end, saying, "If there has been any unhealthy relationship with these companies, they stop today." Precast firm Lux, which has worked on more than two dozen apartment blocks and towers in Melbourne, has paid Ghetto this year as part of an ongoing retainer that has earned Ghetto at least $700,000 in the past 6 years. Lux Precast director Brandon Groves said his concrete panel manufacturing company paid Ghetto to manage disputes with the union at its Dandenong South factory. When pressed on what problems had arisen from Ghetto to fix, Groves initially said he didn't have any, but then provided the example of the union demanding the employment of a Peggy or site cleaner.
6: He just dealt with that and sorted that out because we didn't need it. We weren't big enough to have a Peggy on site, Groves said. He dismissed the suggestion problems had been contrived for Ghetto to fix for a fee. "I hadn't seen any of that, so I can't comment on that. It definitely hasn't happened for me," Groves said. "I haven't had any issues with the union, but I thought maybe if I engage him, I won't have any issues. Do you know what I mean?" Ghetto declined to comment.

0: I was told that if I want to fix the issue, I'd have to have a chat with Mr. McGatto, he said. If I had any other options, I wouldn't do it. Djurovic believes the union saw his five-story Church Street project as part of its territory, as it was in the inner city and slightly larger than his other projects. Its demands to install a health and safety delegate on the site stopped once Gatto became involved, he said. If the delegate was really there for health and safety, he should have stayed, Djurovic said. He said he couldn't contact authorities because he believed they would consider the issue a civil matter, or the union would claim his site was unsafe. I'm a small business in the scheme of things, he said. Where was the law to help me out? Construction industry insiders claim Gatto and the CFMEU's suspected control of the plaster sector has not only enriched the gangland figure and allegedly corrupt ex-union bosses, but meant only select firms have prospered in the high-rise housing sector and created an uncompetitive market propped up by unwitting apartment buyers. Buyers are all paying a Gatto tax, which is the cost added on not just via his fees, but by the uncompetitive market he allegedly helps create with his buddies in the union, one veteran construction industry source who has had multiple dealings with Gatto said. Two long-time CFMEU members said the plastering industry was broken and the cost of dealings involving people such as Gatto was paid for by all Victorians wanting to buy an apartment. The revelations highlight the ongoing failure of the Allan government to stop the infiltration of gangland figures in the construction sector. Amid growing calls for a royal commission, the heads of Victoria Police's Specialist Task Force, Hawke, said recently it was largely powerless to clean up the construction sector without legislative change. They also highlighted, before Dean's recent and yet-to-be-tested call to action, that dishonest CFMEU officials had given suspected unlawful operators in Victoria's plastering sector a green light to operate in a controlled market, even as workers were ripped off and bosses became wealthy. In his delegate's address, Deans estimated as many as 9 out of 10 commercial plastering workers were sham contractors on individual ABNs and had been recruited by contractors through industrial-scale worker supply chains. They pay cash all the way down. It could be 10-tiered, it could be deeper. It needs to stop, he said, urging the CFMEU delegates to campaign against company bosses engaged in the practices. The Age is not suggesting the companies named in this article are engaged in sham contracting or the other practices called out by Deans. Deans said companies and builders are going to squeal in response, but these builders have enabled this. They have let this go. They knowingly know that these plastering companies are paying 20 to 30% under EBA rates. The Victorian government describes sham contracting as a financial crime involving an employer who disguises an employment relationship as a contracting arrangement to avoid certain taxes or shirk responsibility for employee entitlements. Deans said the exploited workers were mostly Asian plasterers who often didn't know their employers were pocketing what should go to them. Most of them are Asian. Okay, do not look down on them. Pick them up, Deans said. That was Apartment Buyers Pay Gatto Tax. It's an Age exclusive by Nick McKenzie and Lachlan Abbott on pages 1 and 6.
1: And to the Herald Sun, a pointer on page 1, Ministers J.A. Anger, with the full report on page 13, Minister Unloads on Boss, an exclusive by Alex White. Senior Labour Minister Anthony Carbines has unleashed an extraordinary tirade against Labour's leadership, including Premier Jacinta Allen, in a sign of unrest among MPs about the government's path to November's election. But Deputy Premier Ben Carroll, the man most likely to mount any challenge, has again backed Ms. Allen. Mr. Carbines delivered the rebuke on Tuesday at the Labour annual caucus retreat in Ballarat, warning party leaders were not doing enough to combat the perception of corruption in the construction sector. Sources at the retreat, which ran on Monday and Tuesday, said big build corruption and wider integrity issues weighed heavily on backbenchers. Mr. Carbines said it would be a much smaller conference next year if more was not done to gain back the public's trust. In a further flashpoint at the

0: Ballarat gathering, Mr. Carbines reportedly clapped back at Assistant State Secretary Jet Fogarty, telling him the party was falling short on campaign strategy. The confrontation came after Mr. Fogarty had said MPs were fundraising enough for their own seat campaigns. Mr. Fogarty told the room MPs could not draw on electorate budgets to fund campaign activities unless parliamentary rules were changed. Sources said it was a reference to the Red Shirts scandal that led to an ombudsman investigation and the party having to repay $433,000 to Parliament. He singled out Ms. Allen, Mr. Carroll and Ministers Steve Dimopoulos and Gabrielle Williams as the standout fundraisers, urging colleagues to lift their efforts. Despite the tensions, the Herald Sun spoke to more than half a dozen sources who said the conference was broadly positive, with clashes described as frank but necessary. Mr. Carroll, in his address, backed Ms. Allen's leadership, another sign he is not looking to challenge in the near future. Last month, Mr. Carroll was forced into an awkward exchange when asked by journalists if he could look her in the eye and assure her he wasn't after her job. "I can look you in the eye and I can say that, Premier," he said. "I've got a young daughter and I couldn't be more proud to make sure she grows up knowing that I supported Jacinta Allen to be a world-class Premier and get re-elected in her own right." Ms. Allen is understood to have closed the conference on Tuesday with a well-received speech that lifted the mood. However, MPs told the Herald Sun they left Ballarat with lingering concerns about the campaign strategy under State Secretary Steve Stakos. And that was from the Herald Sun, the pointer on page 1, with the full report on page 13, Minister Unloads on Boss, an exclusive by Alex White.
1: On page 2 of The Age, we have Woman Killed 2 Days After Act of Kindness by Tara Cosoletto. 2 days after Vicky Van Aken baked her neighbour cupcakes, he stabbed her to death in front of her young sons. Milorad Zaric, 48, had been chasing after his own teenage son, who sought sanctuary at Van Aken's Bayswater home in Melbourne's east. A confused Van Aken let the boy inside and opened the door for Zaric when he would not stop banging on it. Zaric said, "Welcome home, Vicky," before pulling a knife from his waistband and stabbing her multiple times in the neck, stomach and shoulder. Van Aken's 16-year-old son saw the attack and tackled Zaric as his mother slumped against the wall. He grabbed Zaric in a chokehold, ordering his 12-year-old brother to get out of the house. Zaric repeatedly punched the teen and slammed him against a wall before the boy let go and ran to safety. When police arrived on the scene, Zaric told officers he had taken a high dose of ketamine before beginning to growl and call out for Satan. Van Aken's sister, Mary Caddis, said yesterday Zaric's drug-addled state was no excuse, as the killer pleaded guilty in the Victorian Supreme Court to murder on the morning of November the 16th, 2024. "The choices leading up to that day were yours," she said yesterday. "Did Vicky have a choice that day? No, she did not." 2 days before the murder, Van Aken had brought cupcakes to Zaric's house. The killer thanked her over text, describing the treats as amazing. He then started abusing ketamine, cannabis, and alcohol, and he lashed out at his son on November the 15th. Pushing the boy down the stairs and stomping on his head. Zaric attacked his son again on the morning of the murder, punching the teen and brandishing a knife. Caddis said her sister's death had left her shattered and traumatized. "She was my everything. She was my best friend, my soulmate," she told the court. "We've been handed an eternal life sentence." Van Aken's mother, Sophia Apostolopoulos, said the grief she carried was beyond words. "My daughter was my life," she said in a statement to the court. "Since her death, I have been trapped in a living nightmare I cannot wake up from." Close friend Marie Pantelios described Van Aken as like family. Her presence had a way of lifting others. Even in the darkest moments, she held the court. The plea hearing before Justice Jacinta Forbes continues. And that was Woman Killed 2 days After an Act of Kindness by Tara Cosoletto on page 2 of The Age.
2: And we're back in the Herald Sun on page 11. Teachers to down chalk in pay rather's pointer on page 1. I'm actually not sure when it was that teachers last used chalk. But anyway, this is by Mary Papadakis and Brooke Grebert-Craig. Tens of thousands of teachers will strike on Thursday, having rejected the state government's latest pay and conditions offer. After almost a year of failed talks, a narrow majority of 51.18% of educators knocked back the offer from the government last week in a last-ditch attempt to avoid strike action. Of the 56,193 eligible voters, 50,677 educators had their say, with 25,939 voting against the revised offer and 24,738, 48.82%, in favour. Schools and families are now scrambling to make arrangements, with parents notified of cancelled classes. The Education Department says schools will remain open, though mainly to supervise limited numbers of students. About 500 schools were affected when about 35,000 teachers walked off the job in March. Thursday's strike follows the rejection of an offer last month by 58% of educators. The push for a new workplace agreement has been marred by union infighting and verbal stouters between AEU Victorian President Justin Mullally and Education Minister Ben Carroll. Mr. Mullally said the outcome of Tuesday's vote sent an undeniable message to Premier Jacinta Allen and Mr. Carroll to fully fund public schools under the Schooling Resource Standard. "The government said this is the education state," he said. "But this can't be the case when this government has deliberately ripped $2.4 billion out of our public schools. Why are Victorian students seemingly worth so much less compared to students in other states and territories?" Mr. Mullally said despite the close vote, educators had had a gutful of excessive workloads and overcrowded classrooms and urged them in an email that no matter how you voted, all members need to stick together. Mr. Carroll urged union leaders to cancel the walk-off. "This was a close vote and my door is always open. I again urge the AEU leadership to call off this strike," he said. "Students should be in classrooms and parents shouldn't be left scrambling for childcare or losing a day's pay." But Lucy Honan, a spokeswoman for Fight the Crisis, one of the vocal campaign groups in the AEU pushing the no vote, said teachers would continue to strike. "The time for lowballing and manoeuvres is over, Ben Carroll," she said. "We're fighting for public education. We'll be out on strike Thursday and Carroll has until July 30th to make a genuinely satisfactory offer or we'll be back on the streets on August the 4th. Socialists in Schools spokeswoman Liz Walsh said, "We can't let up on Labour. In the lead up to the state election, we must demand the government commit now to fully funding our schools." The new deal would have been a minimum 28.3% pay rise for educators over 4 years, plus a reduction in meeting times from 80 to 40 hours. But amidst improved conditions and a commitment to the SRS, teachers want a 3-year deal and a 35% pay hike to put their gain above inflation. That was Teachers to Down Chalk in Pay Row. It's by Mary Papadakis and Brooke Grebert-Craig on page 11 of the Herald Sun, with a pointer on page 1. And still school-related, unattributed on page 18 of the Herald Sun, school uniforms scheme extended. Thousands more Victorian families will get help buying school uniforms after the Allan government extended the affordable clothing scheme until 2029. The government's new $29.3 million commitment will aid the costs of schooling. Since launching in early 2024, the program has delivered more than 600,000 free uniform items to government school students, returning an estimated $23 million to family budgets. Deputy Premier and Education Minister Ben Carroll said the extension would ease cost of living pressures on households. We know families are doing it tough. Extending this program means one less cost to worry about every single year, Mr. Carroll said. No child should miss out on feeling like they belong at school because of what their family can afford. Delivered by State Schools Relief, the program provides free uniforms and essential items to government school students facing financial hardship. Families needing help should liaise with the principal, wellbeing coordinator, with the school handling the documentation. And that was School Uniforms Scheme Extended, unattributed, on page 18 of the Herald Sun. Just quickly before the ABC News headlines, let's go to the Age's odd spot. It's on page 2. A marmoset dumped on a bus in London has found a new home and a mate. The female monkey, cheekily dubbed Oyster after the travel card, was found in a cage with a laundry bag on the luggage rack of the bus on Friday. It was dehydrated, chirping and jumping. A specialist primate sanctuary had been looking for a female marmoset to accompany a lone male and took her in. It seemed like destiny that Oyster was meant to go there, said an RSPCA officer. That was the odd spot on page 2 of The Age, bringing us up to ABC News headlines at 8 o'clock.

0: Good morning, Natasha McFarlane with ABC News. Police Minister Anthony Carbines has attacked Victorian Labor's direction at a party meeting. Andy Yu reports.
1: Labor MPs gathered yesterday in Ballarat for a caucus conference to strategise the next 4 months leading up to the November state election. Two Labor sources have told the ABC Anthony Carbines interrupted a presentation by party headquarters to criticise Premier Jacinta Allen's office and the campaign team, fearing an election wipeout. Labor has been suffering in the polls and the Premier's leadership has been under pressure amid an ongoing scandal involving construction union, the CFMEU. Also at yesterday's Labor meeting, MPs were given stirring speeches from former Deputy Premier James Molino and former Premier Steve Brax.
0: A major Melbourne hospital has apologised after mixing up the identities of two people, resulting in one of them being wrongly declared dead by police. Werribee Hospital mistakenly used local resident Michelle Barclay's identity to treat one of their patients for months. The patient was later found dead in Tarnet and was found with health documents identifying her as Ms. Buckley. Ms. Buckley says she only realised her medical history had been combined with the other woman's when police told her family she had died.
2: I was horrified and I kept on thinking, how could this have happened? I just can't believe that my local hospital, that I actually have never attended, used my file to treat another person for some time.
0: Mercy Health has apologised for the mistaken identification and says it's undertaking a review to understand how it happened. A car has been set alight in Melbourne's south, with police investigating whether it was stolen. The vehicle was found on fire on Kerford Road in Albert Park just before 5 o'clock this morning. It's being treated as suspicious. US President Donald Trump is vowing further attacks on Iran, saying Washington will target a military site where it's believed the Iranians could have moved nuclear equipment. North America correspondent Cayman Gock has more from Washington.
3: The president declared that the United States would strike a site known as Pickaxe Mountain, quote, pretty soon and very heavily. And he said there's nothing Iran can do about it. Now, this site is a fortified facility buried deep underground. And US media is reporting that Israeli intelligence believes Iran moved thousands of uranium enrichment centrifuges there after their nuclear facilities were damaged or destroyed last year.
0: The former Queensland Premier Peter Beattie says One Nation's recent surge in popularity has come about because the other parties have failed to understand what Australians need. The former Labor Premier, who overcame One Nation's rise in Queensland in the late 90s, predicts the party will make silly political mistakes and its momentum will fade. But Mr. Beattie says the major parties need to start better listening to voters.
4: I never thought I'd ever see One Nation at the level of support that they have now. But that's because the major political parties are not performing and dealing with the issues that ordinary Australians are concerned about. When they start doing that, then One Nation support will dissipate and they will go through the normal self-destruct processes.
0: And there's speculation a fight over a gas tax proposal could be on the horizon as the Labor Party's national conference gets underway tomorrow in Adelaide. The latest version of Labor's draft platform includes a pledge to ensure Australians receive a fair return from the country's natural resources, including through taxation arrangements. The Prime Minister has rejected the idea that it leaves the door open to Labor introducing a tax on gas exports. But former Labor leader Bill Shorten backs a gas tax on future contracts and says the time for discussion is right.
5: Yeah, I think probably the time has arrived to consider reviewing the taxation on gas. So yes, I think there's a national appetite. I mean, the government's paring back on things like the NDO, so that's necessary, I get. But I think there's a lot of people saying, what about the gas companies?
0: To the weather, there's a strong wind warning for coastal waters. For the state, cloudy with isolated showers over the northeast ranges. Scattered showers developing in the southwest during the morning, extending into the rest of the state in the afternoon and evening. Small hail possible in the far southwest during the evening. For Melbourne, cloudy, a very high chance of showers most likely during this afternoon and evening, heading for a top of 16 degrees. Tomorrow, a shower or two, a top of 12. Right now, it's 11 degrees in the city.
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12: And welcome back to the Morning Paper Round on your radio reading service with me, Jenny Irving, Jonathan Twigg and Mary Dooley. Let's have a look at the weather around the state for today. We've heard Melbourne's forecast, so let's go to the regions. Albury, Wodonga, 16 and showers developing. Bendigo, 13 with morning fog and a shower or two. Shepparton, slightly warm, expecting a top of 15, but also morning fog and a shower or two. In Mildura, mostly sunny and 19 degrees today. Warragul, 15 and showers developing. Geelong, 16 and showers. And cooler still in Warrnambool with 13 degrees, the top for you down there, and showers. So to the news for this half hour. Record fines for illegal dumping. Doubts that the federal government will meet its target of 40,000 affordable homes. And racing, it's a financial winner. Which segues nicely into our first read for this half hour. Over to Mary.
13: Thanks, Jenny. In The Age, on page 4, Labor rakes in millions from gambling firms. An exclusive by Natasia Chrysanthos and Paul Sakal. The Labor Party collected more than $4 million in gambling donations in 5 years, including $1.5 million around the last election, as it dithered on reform before backing down from a full crackdown on betting advertising. The party's left faction will today consider whether to make a last-ditch effort to push Prime Minister Anthony Albanese into a tougher position on reducing gambling harm at this week's national conference, which will decide the next 3 years of Labor policy. Later the same day, hospitality and pokies giant the Endeavour Group will sponsor a Labor fundraiser on the sidelines of the main event in Adelaide. The hospitality conglomerate is one of five pokies operators, on top of wagering companies, hotels and clubs that donated to the party between 2021 and 2024-25. Gambling reform has divided Labor as party leadership rubs up against demands from both party members and society in general for tougher rules that reduce financial losses and harm to families. But party insiders expect debate will be muted at this week's conference after the Albanese government introduced a bill in June to limit television ads in daytime, require online platforms to offer their users an opt-out of gambling ads, and phase out advertising for stadiums and jerseys. While Labor has been criticised from both the left and right of politics for its legislation, the late MP Peter Murphy had recommended a total advertising blackout in 2023. Many MPs have nonetheless viewed the package as a positive step forward. Other members say that by introducing the watered-down package to Parliament, the government stopped the issue from blowing up at the party's conference. Still, the left faction will discuss a late attempt to strengthen the party's position in its national platform. The draft document, which guides Cabinet on policy, already contains a segment on gambling harm and the need for regulation. Prominent gambling reform advocate Tim Costello said it was telling industry lobbyists would be at the Labor event during a time of subdued debate. Their power and grip on the party through donations seems to be untouchable, he said. It surprises me that the Labor backbench is more courageous than the Labor backbench. Costello added, referencing a recent push among some coalition MPs who want to take the issue up to the government. They, Labor MPs, don't speak up. This is the party that prided itself on debate over ideas. Nothing is going to happen at conference. It's been nailed down. According to a combined analysis of Labor and donor disclosures on the Australian Electoral Commission, Endeavour is one of five pokies venue operators that have collectively donated at least $400,000 to the party between 2020-2021 and 2024-2025. Another $1.4 million at least in that period has come from companies with interests in wagering, lotteries and online betting, such as Sportsbet, Tabcorp, the Lottery Corporation and the founder of online casino Stake.com, Ed Craven. And $2.3 million at least flowed to Labor from industry peak bodies, including the Australian Hotels Association, Clubs New South Wales, and Responsible Wagering Australia. The Coalition, in the same five-year period, reported about $2.6 million in donations, including about $800,000 from wagering and lottery companies, $960,000 from interests linked to pokies, and $830,000 from industry peak bodies. The donors reported higher figures in coalition donations than the parties themselves, including more than $2 million from industry peak bodies. And that was from The Age on page 4. Labor rakes in millions from gambling firms. An exclusive by Natasia Chrysanthos and Paul Sakal.
7: On The Age, page 11, record fine on black market tip as truckers warned they're next. An exclusive by Adam Carey. An unemployed former panel beater who used his semi-rural home in Melbourne's northeast as an illegal industrial waste dump has copped a record environmental crime fine, and authorities are vowing to pursue the trucking companies who dumped loads on his property. Joseph Chetkuti used his Diamond Creek land as a black market tip for trucks to deposit truckloads of waste made up of soil and construction and demolition rubble, some of which was laced with asbestos. He ignored claims to cease accepting the industrial materials and to clean up his property for several weeks. Meanwhile, his home remains covered in mountains of toxic waste more than a year after the cleanup orders were issued. The conviction and the $60,000 penalty handed down in court yesterday is believed to be the largest fine issued to an individual for an environmental crime under Victoria's Environment Protection Act. It follows an investigation by the Environment Protection Authority and the Nillumbik Shire Council, which hired private detectives to track tipper trucks as they moved from industrial and construction sites across Melbourne to dump their waste. The investigation was launched after EPA officers attended a fire that involved construction and demolition waste at Chakuti's property on May 2 last year. Chakuti had to be restrained by police officers during that incident as he yelled aggressively at EPA officers, insisting the illegal fires was a controlled burn. Country Fire Authority officers used 1 million litres of water to extinguish the fire and later told the EPA they were concerned about polluted runoff. EPA Chief Executive Joss Crawford said the community had been outraged by Cescuti's actions. This was a blazoned and highly organised criminal waste dumping operation conducted on an industrial scale, Crawford said. Cescuti and those who brought their illegal waste to the site showed a blatant disregard for the community and for the environment, causing significant harm. Crawford vowed the authority would also pursue the trucking businesses that had dumped their loads in what is believed to have been a commercial arrangement to avoid paying Victoria's landfill levy, which has been significantly increased in recent years. One tip truck driver, speaking anonymously to avoid incriminating himself, previously told the masthead, that he had paid Cescuti $100 to dump a single load of soil. More investigations ongoing and other properties are ongoing and with other properties, and our investigations have identified multiple trucking companies who we believe used Cescuti's site as a dumping ground to avoid the cost of lawful disposal, Crawford said. Cescuti must also pay to clean up the Black Gully Road property, even if he sells it. The EPA estimates that the cleanup bill will exceed $1 million. Supreme Court documents reveal that Cescuti defaulted on a $2.2 million bank loan using his home as equity in May. The property was put on the market earlier this year but failed to sell. Magistrate Natalie Burnett sentenced Cescuti in the Heidelberg Magistrates Court yesterday, finding that his moral culpability was high and the impact of his offending on his neighbours was severe. The Environmental Action Notice has already been served before the offences were committed, Burnett said. The offender was on notice that the conduct was unlawful and that he was required to comply with the notice. His failure to do so and defiance of the Environmental Action Notice aggravated the offending. Cescuti's guilty plea spared him a fine of $75,000. Burnett said, though she noted his lengthy criminal history and previous breaches of court orders, she ordered he paid $12,000 in court costs. Cescuti had claimed through his lawyer that a form of undiagnosed dyslexia prevented him from fully understanding the Environmental Action Notice. He also claimed that the waste pile, which was measured at 11.6 metres high and 30 metres wide, was landscaping. Burnett rejected these claims and said Cescuti's ongoing failure to clean up the site posed an ongoing environmental risk. She said the gravity of the offending was higher than any illegal dumping case because it directly affected his neighbours. Neighbour Ivan Carter had told the court his property had been officially devalued by 40% and said in a victim impact statement that he and his wife's sense of safety and enjoyment in their own home had been destroyed. Cescuti's industrial dumping also extended to a property directly over the road from his Diamond Creek home, which has been the subject of a separate investigation involving his son, Jaden Cescuti. Authorities are contending with a spate of illegal dumping operations on Melbourne's fringes. Earlier this month, the EPA and the City of Hume shut down a large illegal waste dumping and burning site on a rural property in Wildwood, just outside Sunbury. The stockpile of industrial waste also included asbestos fragments. Multiple tipper truckers were seen depositing loads of soil on the site before the operation was shut down. The Victorian government has committed $21.5 million to an illegal dumping task force. And that was record fines on black market tip as truckers warned their necks. An exclusive by Adam Carey on page 11 of The Age.
12: Staying in The Age, but turning to page 6, doubts Labor will hit housing policy target, writes Shane Wright. There is a substantial risk the government will fail to meet its target of 40,000 affordable and social homes, despite spending more than $770,000 on each new house over the next 25 years, an audit of the $10 billion Housing Australia Future Fund has found. Compiled by the Independent Auditor General, the report into the fund found the Treasury Department had failed to take full responsibility for the scheme, which will cost future taxpayers billions in extra payments through to the late 2030s. Anthony Albanese went to the election promising the creation of the Housing Fund, with interest funneled into social and affordable housing, which over the past two decades has failed to keep up with population growth. After initial delays caused by demands from the Greens and opposition from the Coalition, the fund was finally approved in November 2023. Applications for the first round of funding closed in March the following year. According to the Auditor General, as of April this year, the fund had delivered 1,432 homes, of which 762 were newly built by specific providers, while 670 were new builds from the private sector that were then bought. Social housing is provided for very low earners and those on welfare. Affordable housing is provided at below market rates. It's forecast that by mid-2028, half of the 40,000 target will be built. The Auditor General found there was considerable uncertainty about this forecast, especially as the third and final round of projects is being vetted and approved. The scheme provides concessional loans, upfront capital grants and ongoing availability payments to suppliers of social and affordable housing. Treasury estimates that for the first two rounds of the program, the average level of government support per home will be $770,387 over the next 25 years. With inflation taken into account, it equates to $392,518 per home. Social homes are more expensive at $825,225 per property, while affordable homes are $715,124. The cost is largely due to ongoing availability payments made to the providers of the various homes. The audit found that Treasury had been largely effective in designing the scheme, which is aimed at meeting the chronic undersupply of social housing across Australia. In the decade to mid-2024, the number of households waiting for social housing increased from 155,000 to 169,000. But the audit also found that by late 2024, there were warning signs about the entire program, including long-term cost risks and the failure to meet the target. A key risk related to the delivery target has been rated high for most of the delivery period. There is a shared risk register with documented controls, but Treasury has not been proactive in seeking assurance from delivery partners in managing shared risks. Housing Minister Claire O'Neill said the audit showed that Treasury's design of the fund was largely effective, with the department improving the program over time. This program is being delivered in one of the toughest construction markets in decades, she said. Opposition housing spokesman Andrew Bragg said the report made clear additional legislation to make the fund more transparent was needed, and he would seek to introduce a bill when Parliament returned in August. Doubts Labor will hit housing policy target, by Shane Wright, page 6 of The Age.
13: And to the Herald Sun on page 10, get on same page on AI, media chief urges, by Amy Jackson. Australia's news companies must set aside traditional rivalries when it comes to exposing the dangers of artificial intelligence, the editor-in-chief of one of the world's oldest media organisations has urged. News organisations are competitors. That is healthy, Reuters boss Alessandra Galloni said while delivering the annual Andrew Olley Lecture in Sydney on Tuesday night. Competition is how journalism gets better and thrives, but there are things we do not compete on. Reuters is one of the world's oldest and biggest news agencies, with more than 3,100 journalists and photojournalists working in 165 countries, publishing in 16 languages. when one of our reporters is in Kyiv or Khartoum or Gaza City and a reporter of another news organisation is in the same street, our security teams talk to each other, Ms. Galoni said to a room full of media executives, including News Corp Australasia Executive Chairman Michael Miller, ABC boss Hugh Marks, Nine Entertainment Chief Matt Stanton and SBS Chief Jane Palfreyman. We share what we know about the threat, about safe corridors, about medical evacuation. We do this because the alternative, hoarding information about how to keep human beings alive as a form of competitive advantage, would be unconscionable, and because we have learnt that shared knowledge about how to operate safely in dangerous places is worth more than any individual outlet's competitive edge. AI is still a very nascent technology. Our use of it too, as are our partnerships with AI companies. We are navigating uncharted waters, so what I propose to you all is that there could be a benefit from sharing what we are all learning every day about how to use AI responsibly in our newsrooms. This included what our governance committees are learning quarter by quarter about what the machines can and cannot yet be trusted with. I would venture that it is our collective responsibility to the public, to society, to enhance our and their understanding about the pitfalls and possibilities of AI, Ms. Galoni said. The Reuters Institute Digital News Report 2026 found 10% of news consumers globally used AI chatbots to get their news, with 16% of those aged under 35. She said these numbers could even be greater given they did not include AI-generated summaries in Google, embedded AI in news apps, or the AI your phone services before you even open a browser. Ms. Galoni said this led to tech giants profiting from the journalism and work of others. AI companies have expropriated the content we have worked hard to gather and have used it to train their models, stripping us of our intellectual property largely without consent or compensation, she said. Mainstream media companies have mustered little resistance, and as a result, the revenue that should accrue to newsrooms and the audiences we have built are instead going to tech giants, a plunder that will undermine original reporting into the future. Her speech comes a week after Anthony Albanese revealed he would establish the Office of AI within the Department of Prime Minister and Cabinet to oversee Australian standards and the impact of AI. And that was from the Herald Sun on page 10. Get on same page on AI, Media Chief Urges, by Amy Jackson.
7: We turn to the Herald Sun's front page pointer. Victoria off and racing with $5.5 billion cash boost. This is an exclusive by Peter Rolfe. Racing has delivered a $5.5 billion boost to the struggling Victorian economy and created more than 33,400 job equivalent full-time jobs. An independent report to be released on Wednesday reveals horse, harness and greyhound racing poured $3.9 billion into direct spending into the state last financial year, with 65% of that in regional areas. The size and scope of the Victorian Racing Industry Report by consultancy firm IER measured the economic, employment and community contribution of the state's three racing codes, thoroughbred, harness and greyhounds. Updating the last study of its kind, conducted 4 years ago, it found the industry had grown 18% from $4.7 billion in 2018-19. The Sport of Kings was the prime earner, adding more than $4 billion total value last financial year, with harness racing adding $623.2 million and greyhounds $853.9 million. Greyhound Racing Victoria Chief Executive Aaron Morrison said the figures proved a strong and sustainable racing industry which was part of Australia's sporting capital. The report finding reinforced that racing is much more than a sport. It is a major contributor to Victoria's economy, a significant employer, and an important part of the communities right across the state, he said. The economic benefit was particularly felt in regional areas, where racing remained an important source of employment, investment, and activity. Racing attracted almost 1.6 million people to a day at the races during the 2024-25 season, the report said. It found 78,000 members were engaged in racing clubs, while more than 560 communities and not-for-profit organizations share club racing facilities across the state, with 960 charitable organizations supported by almost $5 million raised by the three codes. More than 7,200 volunteers offered their time, skills, and support to racing clubs. The report provides an insight into the status of the industry given the last study published in 2022 related to the 2018-19 season before Victoria was gripped by the COVID lockdowns. Behind the economic figures are thousands of Victorians whose lives are connected to racing, said Greyhound Racing Victoria Chief Executive Stuart Langing. From multi-generational families and small business owners to volunteers, participants and club staff, racing continues to provide creative opportunities, support livelihoods and create communities across metropolitan and regional Victoria. Harness Racing Victoria Chief Executive Matthew Isaacs said the report emphasised the value of thousands of racing participants, clubs, volunteers and fans who are the lifeblood of towns and cities. A racing industry built on three strong, supported and thriving codes delivers benefits well beyond the racetrack, he said. The report found thoroughbred racing generated almost 74% of the total industry expenditure, from the Greater Melbourne region bankrolling two-thirds of that. The Hume region, taking in the area of the city fringe with big thoroughbred breeding activity, was responsible for 11.7% of that tally. Overall, the racing and wagering drove 63% of the industry's expenditure impact. Racing customers generated more than $878.6 million in expenditures across 109 race clubs, which last year staged 2,169 meetings in the three codes. And that was Racing Pumps $5.5 billion into Victoria, an exclusive by Peter Ralph from the Age, from the Herald Sun front page prompter, and continuing on page 12.
12: Thanks, Jonathan. And just before our bottom of the hour break, a picture story on page 17 of the Herald Sun. Chefs have appetite to help sick children. It's by Lewis Nanskeville. Some of the country's best chefs are filling hearts as well as mouths as they host a dinner for hundreds of guests to raise money for sick kids. The Starlight Five Chefs Dinner will see cooks from some of Melbourne's top restaurants serve 400 guests at the Ritz-Carlton on August the 6th to help raise funds for severely ill youngsters and their families. The chefs have devised a five-course menu with wine pairings designed to give guests a unique culinary experience. Ritz-Carlton executive chef Jeff Gall said sharing what he loved while supporting children was a win-win. We're excited to create an exceptional culinary experience in support of such an important cause, he said. Melbourne's dining scene is vibrant, dynamic and renowned for its creativity. To cook alongside some of the city's most celebrated chefs will be a true highlight. The team aims to raise $600,000 for the Starlight Children's Foundation to go towards hospital programs, entertainment and helping build social connections for sick teens. Chefs Have Appetite to Help Sick Children by Lewis Nanskeville on page 17 of the Herald Sun. 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It's 8:34, time for a short break.
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12: And welcome back to the Morning Paper round here on Vision Australia Radio. Coming up in this half hour, news with a bit of an international flavour. But first we go to sport and over to Mary. Thank you.
13: Thanks, Jenny. In the Herald Sun on page 71... Demons Zurich split. Club says no concussion issue link in sponsorship end, by Jay Clark, chief football writer. Melbourne will cut ties with major sponsor Zurich amid criticism of the insurance giant's decision to remove its head trauma coverage for AFL players this year. The Demons were expected to soon unveil a new major backer for 2027, which would replace Zurich on the front of the club's jumpers. There was significant demand for the major partnership as Melbourne has surged up the ladder this season. But Zurich and Melbourne were adamant that the call not to renew their contract was a commercial decision for both parties, rather than a concussion-based problem. The Demons and Zurich officials have had discussions on a new deal throughout the season, but could not reach a suitable financial arrangement. There has been widespread angst over the insurer's call to remove the head trauma coverage, leaving the game's stars without a safety net under the AFL Players Association's total and permanent disability policy. Significant doubts existed about finding a replacement for Zurich, due to mounting concerns regarding the long-term effects of brain trauma sustained on sporting fields worldwide. It came as it was revealed WorkSafe had launched a fresh probe into the AFL's concussion management at training before contact training limits next pre-season. In the latest WorkSafe probe in 2020, biomechanist Andrew McIntosh said the link between subconcussive brain impacts and chronic traumatic encephalopathy was weak as part of a report that came under heavy fire. In private discussions with Zurich, the Demons have been adamant that the decision to end their contract was not driven by increasing concussion and CTE concerns, and in particular, the furor over the rejection of Angus Brayshaw's claim. Zurich's decision to deny payouts to retired AFL players Brayshaw, Collingwood's Nathan Murphy and Adelaide's Paul Seedsman this year was backed by independent umpire the Australian Financial Complaints Authority. In May, it was revealed that Brayshaw had been knocked back by AFCA as he took up studying overseas. Brayshaw retired from the AFL in early 2024 after he sustained a heavy concussion in the 2023 qualifying final against Collingwood at the MCG, which proved to be his last game. Scans showed Brayshaw had sustained 7 brain bleeds, which had caused concussion symptoms. Melbourne captain Max Gawn said he was disappointed for his close mate and premiership teammate and urged the AFL to find a new insurance solution. I'm incredibly upset that Angus hasn't been successful in his bid to be able to get his insurance money, Gawn said on Triple M. I think that situation is something that the AFL has to look into. I think they already are, to be fair, so that is something we want to get covered. I have Angus's blessing to continue promoting Zurich. Angus spoke really clearly to me about that. He's incredibly upset that he hasn't been able to get his money, but he also sees the bigger picture in this. He sees that he was just unsuccessful. The independent umpire has come in and said, no, that's not Zurich, that's not Angus, that's an independent umpire that doesn't have a bias. And that was from the Herald Sun, page 71, Demons Zurich Split by Jay Clark.
7: We turn to The Age, page 36. Commonwealth Games 2026 in-form Aussie slagers set to soar for gold at Glasgow Games. High Jump by Shane Hope. Nicola Aussie slagers senses something big is building. And after Australia's world high jump champion soared over 2 metres for the first time this year at the London Diamond League last week, her Commonwealth Games rivals should rightly be concerned. Glasgow gold is in her sights. Jumping over 2 metres again is a great step in the right direction, Aussie slagers said. It's just that bit of confidence that what we're doing is right, but also that it's not going to be easy. I'm trying to look at the weekend not to back off training, but to keep going even further because we know it's the right stepping stone. Aussie slagers is prepared for, even expecting, unfavourable conditions in Glasgow when the Commonwealth Games athletics programs begins at Scotstoun Stadium on Monday. But the 29-year-old Olympic silver medalist isn't deterred. Declaring a personal best leap is within reach on the back of her hot form. I'm really focused on getting those jumps and getting over 2 metres again, said Aussie slagers, who set a national record when she cleared 2.04 metres last August. In Glasgow conditions, if I can do that, I'll be really happy. But also, if I'm in shape, then we go for a personal best. That's the best thing that could happen at the Com Games, is to tie with my personal best. Aussie slagers enjoyed a breakfast performance on the Commonwealth Games stage, a breakout performance on the Commonwealth Games stage in 2018, winning bronze as a 21-year-old on the Gold Coast. A devastating calf muscle tear destroyed her medal chances 4 years later in Birmingham. The world number two ranks behind only Ukraine's world record holder and Olympic champion Yaroslava Maudovich, and is determined to climb to the top of the podium this time around. Gold Coast was the beginning of my professional career and the first time I ever rose up to an occasion when it came to an international competition, Aussie slagers said. So, going into this competition, I'm going to try and make it special rather than put all the expectations on where I should be jumping or the medal or whatever. I'm really trying to enjoy the moment. I know that I'm in shape and that my world ranking, that there's a lot of expectation that's external. So internally, I'm trying to just focus on doing and enjoying it and doing all the right things. As always, one of Aussie slagers' main medal rivals will be world number six, Eleanor Patterson, who finished third behind her fellow Australian and Maludovic at the Diamond League last weekend. Patterson was a shy 18-year-old schoolgirl when she won the gold last time the Commonwealth Games were in Glasgow in 2014. And she was runner-up to Jamaica's Lamar

0: park isn't going to be a walk in the park. She brings out the best in me, and I'm excited about that. And that is Inform Olli Slagers, set to soar for gold at Glasgow Games, on page 36 of The Age by Shane Hope.
1: Staying in The Age, but turning to page 5, Fear's Nasty Parasite Could Go Undetected in Australia. It's by Angus Dalton. A parasite inflicting bouts of explosive diarrhea across the US is at risk of going under the radar if it spreads to Australia, a leading expert has warned, due to complacency and a lack of training and research into parasitic diseases. As of last week, 34 US states have recorded 1,645 confirmed cases of cyclosporiasis, an infection caused by the microscopic cyclospora parasite, characterized by loud, copious, and explosive bowel movements. Authorities are investigating shredded lettuce used by Taco Bell and grown by Taylor Farms in Mexico as a possible source of a cluster of cases that has expanded into the nation's worst cyclospora outbreak, months after the Trump administration cut staffing at the Federal Parasitic Control Lab from 11 to 3. While there has never been a widespread outbreak of cyclospora in Australia, the risk of the parasite getting into the country via imported produce or an infected traveller should not be downplayed. Professor Shukefa Shamsi, an expert in parasitology from Charles Sturt University, said, "Geographically, we're a continent, so we have a natural biosecurity border around us. It takes time for things to come here, but it doesn't mean we are 100% safe," she said. "We shouldn't let our guard down." The hardy parasite, which is not listed as a notifiable disease, could get into Australia via fresh or frozen produce from regions where the pathogen is common, including Central and South America and parts of Asia. Leafy greens, herbs and berries are often carriers. Notifiable diseases are illnesses that pose elevated public health risks and must be reported to authorities if detected. No foodborne parasites are listed at all, said Shamsi, who said the list requires a rethink. "We're really good in Australia when it comes to bacteria and viruses, but I just don't know why we became so complacent when it comes to parasites," she said. "It's like an unspoken agreement that we don't talk about them." The Department of Agriculture, Fisheries and Forestry is monitoring the US outbreak, but there was no current evidence of food linked to the outbreak being imported into Australia. Julian Cox, an associate professor of food microbiology at the University of New South Wales, said the risk of cyclosporiasis in Australia is extremely low because of our tight biosecurity and the fact that much of our produce is domestically grown. However, he said, if the disease did arrive, there may be a lag in detection or diagnosis. Doctors would only check for something like cyclospora if the usual viral and bacterial suspects had been ruled out in a patient with gastro-like symptoms. They might look for Salmonella and Campylobacter and norovirus, basically a bunch of bad bugs, but cyclospora would not be part of that routine. Parasites are harder to trace and detect compared to viruses and bacteria. If we were testing lettuces for Salmonella, we can use a process called enrichment. That allows a free living organism, like a bacterium, to grow to higher numbers to make detection more reliable, Cox said. The problem with parasites is that they have to grow on living cells, so we can't use the laboratory enrichment technique to amplify numbers. That's part of the reason the outbreak spread rapidly in the US for weeks without a clear cause. The problem of parasite control was also highlighted during a cyclospora outbreak on two cruise ships out of Fremantle in 2010. At least 73 people had lab-confirmed cases and another 241 cases were suspected, possibly caused by fresh produce brought aboard in Malaysia or Singapore. Scientists later noted cases may have been underreported because there was no systematic survey of the outbreak and no confirmed source of the parasite was found. Australia has also lost research expertise in parasitology over the past few decades, with more experts retiring than training as professors in the field, Shamsi said. That means there's less parasitology taught to student vets and doctors, and fewer researchers to answer questions about how well our medical system can respond to parasitic diseases. A case in point was the fact it took more than a year for doctors to realise a Canberra woman complaining of fevers and depression had an 8-centimetre python worm in her brain in 2022, Shamsi said. Scientists have also sounded the alarm over a lack of

0: Search attention on Toxoplasma gondii, a brain-invading parasite related to Cyclospora that infects 1 in 3 people. Fear's a nasty parasite could go undetected in Australia, is by Angus Dalton, page 5 of The Age.
1: And staying in The Age on pages 4 and 5, One Nation senator claimed early images of death during pandemic were staged. An exclusive by Paul Sakal. One Nation's Malcolm Roberts claimed that images of deaths in Italy and China early in the pandemic were fake in the latest shock claim from Pauline Hanson's eccentric ally as Angus Taylor kills talk of a merger with One Nation in South Australia. As Labor seized on rumours of collaboration generated by South Australian Liberal Senator Alex Antic, the opposition leader said he would unveil a document titled The Coalition's Plan to hold up in media appearances and draw attention to his agenda. The move, which emulates previous coalition leaders, is an acknowledgement that coalition policies announced at the time of the budget in May, particularly indexing tax brackets to create permanent relief and pegging migration to housing, have not yet cut through. Well behind Hanson in the polls, Taylor has been trying to put a spotlight on her muddled policy agenda and the fringe views of Roberts, who has stated his belief in chemtrails, posted a picture of a well-known anti-Semitic mural, praised Vladimir Putin for the Ukraine invasion, and brought up the possibility that Australia was a US corporate entity. In newly unearthed footage recorded last year, Roberts claimed the public was persuaded to fear COVID-19 when broadcasters had these videos of people dying in their droves, in makeshift morgues, in the streets of New York, the streets of Beijing, the streets of Italy. We thought it is pretty serious from what we've seen. We didn't realise until fairly recently that those were all staged. They're bullshit, he said. Roberts said the public's acceptance of the seriousness of the virus meant that citizens gave Morrison his money, referring to then Prime Minister Scott Morrison. Roberts said he had sought evidence from Morrison about the pandemic that was not provided. The senator was contacted about the statements. Complicating the coalition's scrutiny of Roberts was Liberal Senator Alex Antic, who last week described Roberts as a clear thinker. Taylor came down hard on Antic yesterday in response to the prospect of the senator pushing for a merger between the paltry number of Liberal and One Nation MPs in the South Australian Parliament. That will not be happening, Taylor told reporters. I can assure you of that. So the Liberal Party is strong in South Australia and will remain strong in South Australia. There won't be any kind of merger or coalition. Taylor also rejected the views of podcaster Sam Bamford, whom Antic is hosting in Adelaide later this month. Bamford is leading the campaign against Liberal MP Andrew Hastie and supports the notion of remigration, which refers to large-scale deportations of non-white populations that has taken off with populists in Europe. Bamford has said that only white Australians and Indigenous people can claim to be true Australians. This is not our position, and I'm sure Alex knows what our position is well, Taylor said. Taylor said, only the Liberals and Nationals have the strong leadership, strong team and a strong plan to beat Labor, seeking to distinguish himself from Hanson. We will deliver lower taxes, abundant and cheap power, disciplined economic management, lower immigration for more homes and policies that reward aspiration and hard work, he said. In a sign of anxiety within One Nation about recent controversy surrounding the party, its head of office sent a memo to party members on Monday, emphasising strict rules on dealing with journalists. No media outlet or journalist is ever entitled to attend a One Nation branch meeting, the memo, first reported by The Nightly, stated. It also warned about speaking to reporters off the record and demanded that members keep the memo to themselves. One person speaking out of turn can undo the disciplined work of every other branch in the country, it said. And that was from The Age on pages 4 and 5. One nation senator claimed early images of death during pandemic were staged. An exclusive by Paul Sacco.
2: Turning to the Herald Sun, page 14, Hansen, the Ice Queen wannabe, backs Trump's deport blitz. An article by Jason Morris and Joseph Olbrich Palmer. Pauline Hansen has thrown her support behind Donald Trump's hard-line ICE agent deportation blitz, declaring the president's mass removal of illegal immigrants is a great way to do it, and Australia should follow suit. Speaking at her first public event since returning from a controversial tour of Britain, the One Nation Party leader praised the way President Trump had used immigration agents to weed out visa overstayers and people smuggled across the Mexican border. Trump said, "Okay, all of those in the country illegally, I will give you 1 week to get out of the country, and then you can apply to come back in sometime later. But if you don't go," he said, "we will find you and we will never let you back in the country again." Over 2 million left, and 600,000 he had rounded up. "I think that's a great way to do it," Ms. Hansen said. Her comments come as the Herald Sun revealed Australia has more than 77,000 unlawful non-citizens living in the country. Home Affairs figures obtained under the Freedom of Information laws suggest that an almost third have remained in Australia unlawfully for more than a decade, while a record 432,000 migrants are now living in the country on bridging visas. The Trump administration's ICE raids have targeted illegal immigrants who unlawfully crossed the Mexican border and hundreds of thousands of visa overstayers. While the ICE campaign has been linked to deaths and violent arrests, sparking widespread protests, the White House argues the deportations have strengthened national security. Ms. Hansen also stood by her long-held view to restrict migration from what she described as radical Islamic countries, arguing Australia should avoid importing social division. "I don't want that here," she said. "I don't want to see the hatred that's happening, and that's why I'm very strong on certain countries." Asked how she would determine what type of Muslim would be allowed into Australia, she said it would be a test. "There would be a test, but I tell you what, I wouldn't have brought any of those people out of Gaza," she said, referring to the 1,700 Palestinians who have arrived in Australia on temporary visas. "There was only a 24-hour investigation in them. How do we know who they are?" Home Affairs has previously rejected claims of rapid security checks, saying more than 70% of applicants from the Palestinians who asked to come to Australia were refused. And that's Hansen, the Ice Queen wannabe, on page 14 of the Herald Sun by Jason Morris and Joseph Olbrich Palmer.
0: And still in the Herald Sun to page 20, pumping iron to stave off dementia, writes Rachel Riley. Pumping iron could be a secret weapon to staving off a devastating dementia diagnosis for up to 6 years. An Australian-led study has found physical frailty accelerates the onset of dementia, causing weak older adults to be diagnosed with dementia years earlier than their stronger peers, with men most at risk. But eating well and regular exercise can delay, reduce, and in some cases improve frailty. Dr. David Ward from the University of Queensland's Fraser Institute said the findings suggest frailty could be an important clinical marker to help diagnose and potentially treat dementia or delay its onset. Frailty has traditionally been linked to neurodegenerative conditions like dementia, but instead of just being a consequence of aging or declining health, it appears to play its own role in shaping how dementia develops and is diagnosed. Importantly, people who are considered frail but don't have the usual brain abnormalities associated with dementia develop the condition 5 to 6 years earlier. The study analysed data from more than 1,600 participants in the Memory and Ageing Project, coordinated by Rush University in the United States over 24 years. Researchers found the link between frailty and earlier dementia diagnosis were consistent across all groups studied. Study co-author Tom Strating, a medical student at Maastricht University in the Netherlands, said genetic markers did not influence the findings, adding, a gene variant called APOE4 is associated with a higher risk of developing Alzheimer's disease, but frailty affected carriers and non-carriers in the same way. Pumping iron to stave off dementia, writes Robin Riley on page 20 of the Herald Sun. And that's bringing us up to ABC News headlines at 9. We still have half an hour of news to follow, so don't go away and we will be back shortly.

0: Good morning, Natasha McFarlane with ABC News. A branch councillor from the Teachers Union says Victorian rank and file members are pushing for what they need, regardless of poor leadership. Teachers are walking off the job tomorrow for a second time this year after rejecting another pay offer from the government yesterday. It follows an earlier offer they also rejected last month, which their union had accepted. Lucy Honan, who's part of a campaign group within the Australian Education Union, called Fight the Crisis, has told 774 ABC Melbourne the union leadership has abdicated its responsibility.
1: The remarkable thing about this situation is that in the absence of that leadership, there are thousands of rank and file members who are saying, despite what's happening at the top, we are insistent, we are not going to accept another terrible deal.
0: The rollout of a new national emergency warning system is in doubt after state and territory governments raised concerns. Will Murray reports.
2: AusAlert is designed to send a loud alert tone to all mobile phones in areas affected by an emergency. The federal government is due to test the system on Monday before it goes online in October. A number of states and territories have voiced concerns about the compatibility of the system with older mobile phones and landlines and its ability to reach those in remote parts of the country. Most jurisdictions contacted by the ABC say they'll maintain their state-based warning systems alongside AusAlert from October.
0: Perth police have charged a 16-year-old boy with murder after he allegedly stabbed his mother to death at a home in the city's southern suburbs yesterday. Lauren Smith has the details.
3: Authorities are continuing to investigate the death of a 35-year-old woman whose body was found at a home in Bentley yesterday morning. Detectives suspect the victim's 16-year-old son fatally stabbed his mother and seriously injured his 12-year-old sister. Officers say the girl, who was found 600 metres from the home, managed to flee after being stabbed and called 000. She was taken to hospital for treatment. Police say the 16-year-old boy was arrested at the Bentley home.
0: The accused teenager is set to face the Perth Children's Court today, charged with one count of murder and one count of unlawfully attempting to kill. If this story has raised concerns for you or someone you know, you can contact Lifeline on 13 11 14 or call 1800 RESPECT. The foreign minister has used a meeting with her Chinese counterpart to raise concerns about China test firing a nuclear-capable missile earlier this month. At the time, China called the missile test routine, but countries including Australia firmly criticised it, with Penny Wong expressing those strong concerns during the pair's 12th face-to-face meeting. Senator Wong has also once again raised the case of Dr. Yang Hen-jun, an Australian democracy activist and writer who's been detained in China for years on spying charges he denies. One Nation leader Pauline Hanson is facing calls to quickly disclose who funded her recent trip to Europe. Senator Hanson travelled to the UK, appearing on a right-wing podcast and being spotted in Sicily, holidaying with mining magnate Gina Rinehart. Senator Hanson says taxpayers didn't pay for the trip, but Federal Environment Minister Murray Watt says she needs to disclose who did fund it.
4: Senator Hanson does owe it to Australians to come clean about who has funded this luxury trip with Gina Rinehart in Sicily in the last couple of weeks. I don't know what the secret is here. I don't know why she isn't prepared to come clean.
0: And to sport, the Australian swim team has arrived in Glasgow ahead of the Commonwealth Games, which begin on Friday. The Australians have been at a training camp in Germany and will begin competition on Friday night, Australian time. Five-time Olympic medalist Meg Harris says she's excited to see some breakthrough performances from younger members of the team.
5: I think it's exciting seeing this next generation. Specifically in the women's 4x1, there's new girls coming on and this is going to be the next generation of those swimmers as well. So hopefully I can be a leader on this team and carry that forward.
0: To the weather, there's a strong wind warning for coastal waters. For the state, cloudy with isolated showers over the northeast ranges. Scattered showers developing in the southwest during the morning and extending into the rest of the state in the afternoon and evening. Small hail possible in the far southwest during the evening as well. For Melbourne, cloudy, a very high chance of showers, most likely during this afternoon and evening, heading for a top of 16 degrees. Tomorrow, a shower or two, 12. Right now, it's 11 degrees in the city.
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10: 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We have the Guardian Weekly and then the National Press at 10:30. Meanwhile, in our final half hour, we have housing, we have development, and we have health. And over to Mary with the first of those articles.
11: Thanks, Jenny. In the Herald Sun, stillbirth heartbreak, baby deaths at highest rate in 20 years, by Olivia Shying. Australia's stillbirth rate has reached its highest level in 20 years, with new national data revealing about 8 babies die every day, as figures show a regional Victorian hospital recorded the state's worst baby mortality rate between 2018 and 2022. Experts say the reasons remain unclear, but have warned rising maternal age and free births could be contributing factors. The rate of stillbirths in 2023, the most recently available data, was 8.7 per 1,000 births, a rise from 7 stillbirths per 1,000 births in 2017-2018, new Australian Institute of Health and Welfare data shows. Overall, the rate of perinatal death, which includes stillbirth deaths in pregnancy and a baby who has died within 28 days of birth, jumped from 10.3 per 1,000 births in 2022 to 11.1 per 1,000 births in 2023, the highest in the 20-year period from 2004. The data shows the stillbirth rate remains highest for babies born to mothers aged in their teens or older than 40. Concerningly, stillbirth rates have increased substantially for babies born to mums aged 24 and younger since 2021. Former midwife Jane Warland, who became one of Australia's most prominent advocates for stillbirth prevention after her fourth child, Emma, was born still at 38 weeks, said the figures should be a cause for concern. The reasons for stillbirth are very complex and obviously not easily changed, and in spite of our best efforts over the last 10 years, there hasn't been a reduction. In fact, we've seen stillbirths go in the other direction, Dr. Warren said. Congenital anomaly or birth defect was the leading cause of baby deaths, 28%, with most occurring before the onset of labour. However, autopsies to find out why a baby died were only carried out 39% of the time, meaning for most cases the cause is unknown. In Victoria, Sale Hospital had the highest rate of baby deaths over 5 years, followed by Waverley Private and Shepparton Hospital. Sale had a rate of 1.66 perinatal deaths per 1,000 births between 2018 and 2022, compared to Waverley and Shepparton, which had a rate of 1.44. Jessica Parsons and Tom Wells endured two early miscarriages and decided to pursue IVF in the hope genetic testing would give them the best chance of having a healthy pregnancy and baby. They felt incredibly lucky when Ms. Parsons fell pregnant with May after the first round, before she was stillborn at 30 weeks. Despite the heartbreak, meeting her was one of the most deeply profound moments of my life. I was so proud of what my body had done, Ms. Parsons said. The couple elected to have an autopsy, and tests of the placenta found the presence of chronic histiocytic intervilliositis, a rare but serious inflammatory condition of the placenta. It's believed this led to the death of May. She said the heartbreaking loss of May meant they never enjoyed their next pregnancy, always fearful they could lose their baby girl at any moment. I think when you're one of those people that now belong to this really awful club, you suddenly realise that it is way more common than we think, she said. The couple welcomed their daughter April this year. And if you need grief or counselling support, you can call Red Nose on 1300 308 307. And that was Stillbirth Heartbreak in the Herald Sun on page 23, Baby Deaths at Highest Rate in 20 Years by Olivia Shying.
12: We turn to The Age, page 6 and 7. MPs join fight against Hawthorne Tower proposal, Rachel Ward, City Reporter. Vacant except for a trio of empty shop fronts and the odd patch of grass, this land in the heart of one of Hawthorne's busiest shopping strips must be developed, everyone agrees. But a new proposal to build a 16-storey tower at 846 to 858 Glenferrie Road, twice the height that has already been approved and four stories above state government-imposed activity centre height limits, has sparked a backlash. Last year, Borrowdara Council granted permission to build an eight-storey building comprising 41 apartments and retail spaces on the site. Now the developers want to increase the number of apartments to 78 and have sought permission directly from the Planning Minister, Sonia Kilkenny, for the $65 million development through a government pathway that bypasses councils for planning approval. Some 17.5% of apartments would be affordable housing, or the developers would make a cash contribution equivalent to 5.2% of the costs, which is above minimum requirements, the plans show. No decision has been made by the Borrowdara Council in urging the state government to stick to its own height limits and cap the building at 12 storeys. While federal MPs for Kooyong, Monique Ryan, and former opposition leader John Pesutto are among the residents supportive of the building topping out at eight levels. Borrowdara community group president Jane Oldham, a local who advocates for better livability in the inner east, also believes the site is perfect for an eight-story development with housing. Oldham wants to spread out development in locations close to transport or activity and is concerned the new proposal will overshadow Glenferrie Road, which could undermine efforts to develop that end of the strip by attracting bars, restaurants and cafes. Borrowdara Council has no decision-making power but is pushing for the development to be limited to 12 storeys. Mayor West Gaunt has urged the Planning Minister to pay close attention to concerns about overshadowing the amount of affordable housing, landscape and public amenities. If the minister allows this proposal to be built as designed, ignorant of the height rules she put in place just months ago, it will be clear community view. It will clear community views that are irrelevant to this government and the community, and should have no confidence in the state's planning scheme, he said. Glenferrie Road Traders Association President Raja Jolie said she was concerned a 16-storey development would change the look of the street and affect the shopping precinct's vibrant atmosphere. We want to protect small businesses in these small locations, local areas, and have boutique-style shopping experiences for our customers and our community. Hawthorn MP John Pesutto described the proposal as totally inappropriate for the area and hit out at Labor government's development facilitation pathway, which bypasses councils. This is becoming a bit of a parody. It's pretending to be a process when it's really just an opportunity for a government, in my frank opinion, to slam our community projects like this, Pesutto told a council meeting this week. Ryan said she supported mixed-use, medium-density housing at site. I'm very much in favour of increased housing in Hawthorn and the surrounding suburbs that's done in a sensitive and inclusive way, Ryan told the meeting. But I'm deeply opposed to the lack of clarity and assurance regarding the affordable housing component of this site and to the state government's failure to consult communities like us adequately. Several neighbouring residents expressed concerns about the proposal at the council meeting, while others were broadly supportive of the efforts to create more housing. Peter Forsyth, managing director of the site's developer, Outline Projects, said he was aware of community feedback and would work through these issues with the Department of Transport and Planning. He said he was excited to deliver the exemplary project with leading architectural firm Wardle and emphasised the application included generous affordable housing above government requirements. A Victorian government spokesman claimed that the council was blocking new homes in the suburb like Hawthorn and Kew, which had the effect of locking out workers, families and young Victorians from well-connected areas. We've been forced on overhauling our planning system to get more homes built so more families and young Victorians can live close to what matters to them, they said. Any proposal will be considered on its merits, and as this application is currently under assessment, it would be inappropriate to comment any further. And that was MP's Join Fight Against Hawthorn Tower Proposal by Rachel Ward on page 6 and 7 of The Age.
10: Thank you very much, Jonathan. And we now turn to page 12 of The Age. Think you're aging well? Here's 6 surprising markers of a healthy body. It's by Courtney Thompson. There's plenty of information out there about the warning signs of ill health, but there are also plenty of seemingly random indicators that you're actually in good health. Often they're daily occurrences you wouldn't think twice about. So we spoke to experts to get their takes on the weird signs of aging well. You can put a sock on while standing up. This simple task, it actually brings together several important aspects of physical function, requiring continuous integration of information from the visual, vestibular, and somatosensory systems to control the body's center of mass over the foot, while simultaneously coordinating movement of the other limbs. Research has shown that poor one-leg balance is associated with a higher risk of falls and increased mortality rate. In one widely cited 2022 study published in the British Journal of Sports Medicine, researchers tested 1,702 individuals aged from 51 to 75. Those who couldn't stand on a single leg for at least 10 seconds were 84% more likely to die from any cause over a subsequent 7-year period. Balance becomes increasingly important as we age because it allows us to move safely through our environment and respond to everyday challenges, like uneven ground, says Associate Professor Kim Van Schooten, a Senior Research Fellow at Neuroscience Research Australia. The good news is that balance can be improved and maintained throughout life. Next, you can hold a deep, flat-footed squat. Being able to hold a deep squat isn't a prerequisite for good aging because anatomy factors into whether someone can do one. However, it's an excellent sign that you've maintained functional capacity, reflecting that your hip and ankle mobility and posterior chain are all strong. Van Schooten stresses the most important thing is being able to do physical activity safely. Having the strength and capacity needed for everyday activities, like getting out of a chair, picking something up from the floor, or negotiating stairs. Regular resistance training combined with staying physically active is one of the most effective ways to preserve those abilities as we age. Next, you can get up from the floors without your hands. A deceivingly complex movement, this requires strength, balance, coordination, joint range of motion, and power. All crucial for healthy aging. These support independence and allow people to continue doing things that matter to them, like playing with the young family members on the ground, says Van Schooten. There is also an important safety aspect. Research suggests that about half of older people who fall can't get up without assistance, and spending a long time on the floor can lead to serious complications, including dehydration, pressure injuries, and muscle damage beyond any injury caused by the fall. Ensuring you're doing regular strength and balance training, as well as practicing the movement itself in a safe and supported way, can help build physical ability and confidence. Passing gas. If you're passing wind multiple times each day, it means you have a healthy gut microbiome. In Fibre Factor, Dr. Joanna McMillan estimates the average person passes gas 13 to 21 times a day. Key to maintaining good health is activity, good gut health, but not necessarily just intense physical activity. A 2024 study found that high light physical activity like gardening was linked with faster colonic transit. Experts often recommend going for a 10-minute walk after meals, as this encourages digestion and contributes to the kind of cumulative low to moderate activity that's key to keeping your bowels moving well. You sweat early when you exercise. An efficient, well-timed sweat response is a strong indicator your thermoregulation is in good nick, says Professor Garen Dodd, head of the Metabolic Neuroscience Laboratory at the University of Melbourne. In someone who's fit, the sweat response switches on at a lower rising core temperature, he explains. The body anticipates the heat load instead of waiting until it's in trouble. That earlier, more sensitive onset is the mark of a well-trained cooling system, not a fault. Sweating and flushing during exercise are your automatic nervous system and cardiovascular system doing visible work, and we lose that capacity as we age. It's a big part of why heat waves are so dangerous for older people, Dodds said. To encourage healthy thermoregulation, Dodds said suggests regular aerobic exercise and deliberate heat exposure, like doing an activity in warmer temperatures or visiting a sauna. And finally, there's strong evidence for grip strength being a proxy for overall health and musculoskeletal strength. If your grip is weaker than expected, it should prompt you to look more broadly at your physical fitness and muscle health, rather than focusing on your hands alone, says Professor Grant Tomkinson. In a 2015 study of 139,691 adults from 17 countries of various incomes and sociocultural circumstances, researchers determined that grip strength was a better predictor of premature death than other factors like blood pressure. Grip strength improves when you improve your overall strength, especially through movements requiring gripping, like carrying heavy shopping bags, farmer's carries, deadlifts, and pull-ups. Tomkinson says resistance training at least twice a week for adults or three times a week for older adults will naturally challenge the muscles of the hands and forearms, while also training the larger muscles of the body. So there you go, listeners, go for it. Think you're aging well? Here's six surprising markers of a healthy body by Courtney Thompson, page 12 of The Age.
11: And to the Herald Sun on page 20, Protection for Scam Victims Not Enough by Ailey Sproul-Mellis and Vanessa Marsh. Scam victims could soon receive up to $3,000 back from their bank, telco or social media giants under new national guidelines, but online marketplaces have been given a free pass. Under the federal government's scams prevention framework, due to take effect in March next year, banks, telecommunications companies, and digital platforms will be obliged to investigate scams and protect their customers from brand impersonation. Draft rules would also see scam victims reimbursed for losses below $3,000, and the companies involved would need to share responsibility to refund their customers. However, dating apps, cryptocurrency platforms, and online marketplaces like Gumtree or eBay are excluded from the framework, leaving ambiguity over whether Facebook's marketplace service will be ruled in or out. Westpac Consumer Chief Executive Carolyn McCann said marketplaces and crypto should be included, given more than 50% of scams start online. And when you look at the top payment methods by overall loss, the largest one is crypto. I think that's an oversight that they have been missed, she said. The bank also recently identified the most frequently reported scam among its customers was buying and selling scams, with almost two-thirds, 65%, of victims first encountering the fraud on Facebook or Instagram. I don't think there is a rationale for excluding marketplace, Ms. McCann said. It's a double whammy because social media platforms don't need to know their advertisers. They're not only facilitating the scam, they're making money from it because they're taking advertising revenue. Questions over the new framework have emerged amid News Corp's Scam Proof Australia campaign, which sets out to raise awareness of the new scam threats the nation is facing. Coral Corin, 63, from the New South Wales Central Coast, adamant that marketplace should be included in the compensation framework, was left sick in the stomach after coming close to losing $900 to a buy and sell scam on the platform. Ms. Corin had been attempting to sell an old recliner chair on marketplace. Her most promising buyer turned out to be a fraudster who requested to pay using bank transfer. Tired and distracted, she clicked on the link he sent her, a fake Australia Post login page, and entered her bank details. The scammer had initiated a $900 bank transfer, but with the transaction still pending, Ms. Corin got her account frozen. All of those platforms, if they're selling anything on the platform, should be included in that legislation, she said. It comes as an American court prepares to hand down a decision in billionaire Andrew Forrest's landmark lawsuit against Meta, which alleges the social media giant helped create and amplify fraudulent ads. If successful, Dr. Forrest's test case could blow apart the blanket immunity relied upon by social media giants to avoid punishment. And that was from the Herald Sun on page 20, Protection for Scam Victims Not Enough, by Ailee Sprell-Mellis and Vanessa Marsh.
10: Thank you very much, Mary and Jonathan. It is coming up to 9:28, which means we're nearly at the end of the program, but I think there's just time to squeeze in at least one more story, maybe two if we're lucky. So let's go to The Age, a beautiful picture story on page 10 by Chris Hook. The photo features the Australian ballet's Yara Zhu and Bryce Latham doing a beautiful pose together with a scenic rural backdrop. Ballet program brings elite training to regional dancers. You have to see it to be it. And for budding ballet dancers growing up in the bush, that's not such a simple formula. However, the Australian Ballet's AB Let's Dance program is there to help bridge the gap between childhood dream and adult reality. The annual program gives young dance students living in regional areas the chance to enjoy workshops with members of the AB's artistic team. This year, it visits seven locations across Victoria, New South Wales, South Australia and the Northern Territory. Participating students will also be able to go behind the scenes for rehearsals, attend a performance of the AB's On Tour program, and receive a dance package full of useful new gear. We're able to bring young people in regional communities behind the scenes, into the studio, and into the theatre, Australian Ballet Artistic Director David Holberg said. For Australian ballet dancer Bryce Latham, the program has a deeply personal resonance. He grew up in Southwest Rocks on the New South Wales Mid-North Coast and began his journey at his local dance school when he was 8 years old. At the time, I never imagined it could lead to a career. Growing up in a regional town, you don't always have access to the same training opportunities as young dancers in larger cities. So a program like Let's Dance would have meant so much to me, he said. Ballet program brings elite training to regional dancers by Chris Hook, page 10 of The Age, concluding our readings for today. Many thanks to Jonathan Twigg and Mary Dooley for helping me to bring the news to you. I'm Jenny Irving. Until next time, stay safe and keep smiling. Goodbye.
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19: On Vision Australia Radio, welcome to selected readings from the July 17th publication of The Guardian Weekly, A Week in the Life of the World. I'm Alan Atkinson, and my panel operator today is Adrian Szabo. First to the big story, and the PM's intray in England, The Key Challenges Burnham Will Have to Tackle, is by Jessica Elgott. Andy Burnham arrives with an overflowing intray of challenges left over from Keir Starmer, from geopolitics to the cost of living. Here are some of the most pressing issues on his Downing Street desk. Welfare. The final recommendations of the TIMS review into disability benefits are due soon. The interim report recommends radical changes to personal independence payments and a more humane assessment process. Personal independence payments are forecast to double by 2030. The new PM will face a right-wing opposition who will demand cuts, especially to those with fluctuating mental health conditions such as anxiety. The situation clearly needs overhauling, but to do this without significant harm to those dependent on the payments and without causing significant ructions with Labour MPs will be one of his trickiest balancing acts. Defence investment. Allies of Burnham say he accepts the Defence Investment Plan, which commits to £298 billion to buying weapons over 4 years, as settled, even though it requires finding an additional £4.7 billion at the next budget. There are also longer-term questions of how he could find the money to increase Britain's defence spending to 3.5% of gross domestic product by 2035, as his predecessor promised. Taxation. Burnham has promised to stick to Labour's 2024 manifesto pledges of not raising income tax, national insurance or VAT. He recently told LBC Radio, however, that there was some room within that manifesto for movement on tax. Burnham has talked about changing business rates, which he says he wants to refocus, so that large companies with out-of-town warehouses, such as Amazon, pay more, and small high street businesses pay less. He may need something more radical to pay for this, however, with allies talking up the possibility of a significant rise in capital gains tax. The Middle East. Burnham's first foray into geopolitics was an apology for Labour's handling of the conflict and suffering in Gaza that alienated so many of the party's supporters. He's promised to be much tougher on Israel, including further potential sanctions. But it will be the Iran conflict and its economic fallout that is likely to be his first big international challenge. The UK public is yet to feel the pain of the energy crisis that could yet come from the blockading of the Strait of Hormuz. While no one expects Burnham to commit any firepower to the US and Israeli-led offensive, he will have a decision to make on how much he contributes to any peacekeeping or clear-up operation. Immigration. Burnham is planning to proceed with most of Shabana Mahmood's proposed overhaul of the immigration system. This includes changes to gaining indefinite leave to remain, ILR, from 5 to 10 years, and scrapping permanent refugee status, making people eligible to be removed if their countries are deemed safe. Mahmood, who is tipped to remain as Home Secretary, may yet soften the ILR changes, but many Labour MPs are uncomfortable about them applying retrospectively. White House relations. As Manchester mayor, Burnham has barely featured on Donald Trump's radar, unlike London's Sadiq Khan, and there are not many embarrassing anti-Trump comments in Burnham's past. However, it will be a high-stakes meeting when they have their first encounter, which may be at the G20 summit in Miami in November. Burnham plans to keep Jonathan Powell as a national security advisor, which may provide much-needed continuity of relations. Europe. Starmer put closer ties to Europe at the heart of his attempt to stay in power, although the Labour manifesto red lines on customs union and single market have tied the hands of negotiators. Burnham has previously said that at heart he believes the UK should return to the EU, but he distanced himself from that aim during the Makerfield by-election. With a promise to put more focus on domestic issues, he may not give closer ties with Europe as much focus as Starmer has. Devolution. If Burnham has one big change he wants to achieve in office, it will be to be significant and widespread devolution of powers to local mayors and authorities, from tax to education and transport. This rewired Britain was at the heart of the first and only policy speech he has given since he became the MP for Makerfield, and what he has termed Manchesterism. But the approach does have its opponents within the Labour Party, especially those uncomfortable with handing sweeping reforms to Reform UK mayors and those in London and the south of England who already feel uneasy about emphasising the regional divide. North Sea oil and gas. Labour went into the last general election promising not to issue any new licences to explore oil or gas in the North Sea, a promise that has caused angst among fossil fuel companies and unions with large representation in industry. Burnham is unlikely to break that promise, especially if he makes the Energy Secretary, Ed Miliband, his Chancellor. But his government could choose to approve the new Jackdaw and Rosebank fields, which do not require new licences. A decision on Jackdaw is likely to come as next month. And that article, The PM's In-Tray, The Key Challenges Facing Burnham, Andy Burnham, was by Jessica Elgott, The Guardian's deputy political editor. And now we move to Nigel Farage, and this article, Five Questions to Answer, Pressing Issues for Reform UK Over Its Finances, is by Anna Isaacs, The Guardian's city editor. Scrutiny is mounting on Reform UK's finances. Last Tuesday, amid an investigation by Parliamentary Standards into an undisclosed £5 million gift, Nigel Farage announced he would resign and trigger a by-election in his constituency of Clacton. His statement came an hour after a deadline to respond to The Guardian's latest investigation, which revealed that the $5 million gift had been reported by bankers to the National Crime Agency, NCA, over money laundering concerns. The Guardian has also revealed he was not alone. Transactions worth more than £1 million involving other senior figures at Reform had caused bankers to make suspicious activity reports, SARS. These are not the same as a crime report. They are an invitation for the NCA to examine a transaction and decide whether it merits further investigation. The disclosures have precipitated Reform's biggest crisis. Here are some of the most pressing questions the party must now answer on revelations and their consequences. When did Farage receive the £5 million? After the existence of the £5 million gift was revealed, Reform UK briefed news organisations that it had been received in early 2024. Lawyers for billionaire Reform donor Christopher Harborne said the gift was given by him on April the 4th, 2024. Both have suggested that at the time of the gift, Farage was not actively involved in politics. But financial industry sources told The Guardian that a report on the £5 million gift was made to the NCA on the 16th of May, 2024. They added that at the time, it appeared that not all of the money had been transferred to Farage's account. Some of the money did not appear to have been received until after he said he would not stand for Parliament on the 23rd of May 2024, and before he announced his candidacy on the 3rd of June 2024. Farage has claimed previously that it was a personal gift and therefore it did not need to be declared. He did not respond to questions from The Guardian regarding the timing of the gift. Where did the separate £1 million donation come from? There have been extensive efforts to trace £1 million given in June 2024 to Britain Means Business, which raises funds for Reform UK and was previously called Leave Means Leave. Efforts to trace the money given by Fiona Cottrell, a Reform donor and the mother of the close associate of Farage and convicted fraudster George Cottrell, have failed, according to sources. Bankers queried the origin of the £1 million with Richard Tice, the deputy leader of Reform, according to sources. The £1 million was routed via an Australian money exchange called Oneify, which also provoked concerns among bankers, sources said. Tice did not respond to questions from The Guardian about this and other transactions. Should a loan from George Cottrell to Richard Tice have been declared? Tice received what he described as a personal loan of £80,000 from George Cottrell in late 2024. He told The Telegraph it was a bridging loan. It raised concerns among bankers who believed it was connected to a property purchase in Dubai, according to sources. Given the loan appeared to be at a preferential rate and George Cottrell is heavily involved with the Reform and a donor to Farage, there are questions over whether Tice should have declared the loan to the parliamentary authorities. George Cottrell's lawyers did not respond to questions that included queries about the loan to Tice. Can Reform weather the cloud hanging over its finances? Some Reform donors are increasingly unhappy about the scrutiny they will face and the handling by the party of the £5 million gift. Mohamed Amirsi, who gave £25,000 to Reform in 2025, told The Telegraph he would not make any further donations until the cloud hanging over the £5 million gift is resolved. Another Reform donor told The Guardian they were disappointed by Farage's decision to hold a by-election before the Standards Commission's verdict. Are there other problems on the horizon? Robert Jenrick, a former Conservative minister who defected to Reform, is facing a police investigation over a £37,500 donation he received as part of his Tory leadership campaign. The Guardian revealed in April that the Metropolitan Police were reviewing the donation after referral by the Electoral Commission. The Met confirmed they were investigating it last Wednesday. Jenrick said the allegations were entirely false. The investigation looks likely to add to the pressure on the party. And that article, Pressing Issues for Reform UK Over Its Finances, was by Anna Isaacs, The Guardian's city editor. And now to a commentary piece by Daniel Boffey, and this is referring to Count Binface. Trash talk, what Count Binface tells us about British politics. Many may have concluded some time ago that British politicians could not get any sillier. But last week, Nigel Farage resigned as MP for Clacton in order to stand for the seat of Clacton. His reasoning was it was not for the Parliamentary Commissioner for Standards, but the constituency to decide whether he had done anything wrong in deciding not to declare a £5 million gift from the cryptocurrency billionaire Christopher Harbourne and funds from the convicted fraudster George Cotterill for his staffing, security and housing. This will be